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4: Hello, everybody. This is Jim Martyr, your Republican nominee for U.S. Congress in Illinois' 14th District, and my co-host.
5: Hi, I'm Gretchen Fritz.
4: Hi there, everyone. Well, it's still our 250th year of life, liberty, and the pursuit of happiness, even in Illinois, and we're going to make Illinois great again along with the rest of the country. I want to first give a shout-out to Congressman Darren LaHood, who came out for me in the Illinois 14th District in Yorkville at Yorkville Christian School. Shout-out to them for a great event this last week to campaign with me, get out the vote. We had a great turnout of a lot of folks, including people we're going to have on the show today, so we'll talk with them. And we need to put America first, put our people first, and stop the madness that's going on in Washington, D.C., eliminate the waste, fraud, and abuse. I thank Congressman Darren LaHood for standing for those things and coming out and standing with me and a lot of others, by the way. I mean, he's been fantastic in supporting fellow Republicans, Republican candidates, Republican elected officials. So I hope to see all of you soon out there on the campaign trail. But we got a lot of stuff we want to talk about. The DSA was in Chicago, right?
5: All right. In a previous show, Trevor Loudon pointed out John Bochtel's role in putting Lauren Underwood in Congress initially. He is the former Communist Party USA, CPUSA, national chairman and longtime Chicago CPUSA leader. He was one of the principal signers of a statement in 2017 called "The Left We Want to Build, Breaking Out of the Margins." So if that doesn't tell you all you need to know, then you're not paying attention. The Communist Party of USA and the DSA, the Democrat Socialists of America, are inextricably linked to Lauren Underwood. So we've talked about the Communist Party of USA in an earlier show. So now we want to look at the DSA, the Democratic Socialists of America. This is from their 10th anniversary convention held where? Pritzker's Chicago, of course.
4: Right. And Brandon Johnson, I mean, isn't he just a wonderful capitalist, freedom-loving kind of guy? Right?
5: I would say he's probably CPUSA, DSA material.
4: On steroids. All right. Well, let's get into it. Let's talk about what the DSA stands for, which, oh, by the way, my opponent, Congresswoman Lauren Underwood, at a recent town hall in Joliet, basically said, I don't really have a problem with the DSA. I'm not kind of one of them. But then she made the comment that I'm looking forward to getting to know all of the DSA folks that were elected, and maybe she was inferring will be elected as she rolled out her plan to roll back America, which is kind of in line with the DSA agenda here. So here we go. These are their main points and main agenda.
5: They want to replace the two-party system with a multi-party system. And you see this in other countries where they're their legislative body, their parliament, whatever they call it, has multiple parties, and then they have to form a coalition government, and then that coalition appoints, you know, a head. Like in England, they call it forming a government in England, and they appoint the prime minister, and then that person leads for some period of time until they lose power, and then, but it's a constant revolving door. Instead of having predictable elections like what we have, and living with the outcome of that election for a specified number of years, in our case 4 years, they want to completely do away with that.
4: So that's really interesting that they're foreseeing an outcome here is what they want to do.
5: Mm-hmm.
4: By the way, maybe they're not educated to know we don't have a two-party system. I know that's a popular thing to say out there.
5: Right.
4: But if you look out there, look at all the parties that are on the ballot today. Any party can get on the ballot, folks. Mm-hmm. Stop saying it's a two-party system. There are two major parties that dominate. That might be a reason of how things just work out. People associate with either the good right or the crazy left. but hey, there you go. Replace the president and the Supreme Court structure. I mean, this is a little bit crazy. They want to replace that and make it chosen, subordinate to this weirdo elected Congress they're trying to do. Here's another one, public financing of elections. So now they want to eliminate the First Amendment and say, and they do this in England, by the way, doesn't work out very well.
5: Yeah.
4: With their latest invasion of folks. But
5: So another thing that they're saying is free public education from preschool through college. So first of all, we know nothing's actually free. So that's the first problem with this idea of free public education, preschool through college. You know, they want to cancel all student debt, you know, just another unfunded mandate that the government would have to take on.
4: That's so funny because the only direct quote I remember from my 4 years in college was on the first day when I walked a mile across campus at Purdue University to the Ag Building, which was on the other side of campus, and my professor taught me this: there is no such thing as a free lunch.
5: Exactly.
4: Oh, by the way, insert college education to free lunch or free it's not free, folks. You're paying for it. It's
5: right. And you know, think for a second about our tax bills now. The most expensive item on our tax bills already is public education, and you pay for that whether you have children in the schools or not for the entirety of your life.
4: Yeah, you know, and here's another one: living minimum wage. Well, what does that really mean? Does everyone get that a wage is actually a price? This is, right. By the way, I learned this also in that same
5: market
4: class.
5: Forces are in control.
4: Economics 101 through the university, right?
5: Exactly.
4: So, a wage is actually a price. It's the price of labor.
5: Mm-hmm.
4: So when you fix that and you force it artificially higher than what the value of the work is doing,
5: the cost of every good and service goes through the roof.
4: There you go. Now we get to the next thing. Lauren Underwood's favorite thing to talk about, public. Well, actually, this is kind of a spin on that, public and free medical education, but it ties into they want free health care.
5: Yeah, for socialized
4: everyone.
5: Medicine.
4: Right. Health care is a human right. And then she says, I ran because reproductive care is health care. So let me put those two together for you and really boil this down. What Lauren Underwood just said is killing babies is a human right. That's what she said, because you put her two statements together. That's what she's for. That's what Nurse Underwood is for. Killing babies is a human right, according
5: to Lauren Underwood. They call abortion reproductive health care, which it is not.
4: Right.
5: Abortion is not health care. It's actually a form of birth control that's very expensive and something that you do after the fact when you've already made your mistakes. They want a 32-hour work week. How can you possibly function? How can we have a functional society if people are only working 32 hours a week? We'd end up like France.
4: Yeah, that's like two work days for me. I don't know about
5: right.
4: the rest of you.
5: Yeah, exactly. But I don't think we want to be like France.
4: Right. I wouldn't get anything done. The other 5 days I'd be relaxing or something. I can't imagine.
5: You couldn't. You couldn't. Right. I don't understand that. But I guess if the government owns all the means of production, then, you know, you don't own your business anymore.
4: Right. And tied to the medical education foundation. Remember the other bullet where they want to pay for it? But of course, we know the reason they want that is their current control over the indoctrination system, aka public schools and public universities. And they want to control that. They want to control medical. Imagine that. Now all of a sudden they're doing like they did in COVID. They're telling us what to do, how to do it. They don't want us to have any medical choice. Mm-hmm. They don't want us to have choice over our own bodies and control over our own bodies. They want to force this, that, and the other thing, jabs and who knows what else, mask and
5: crazy stuff. As someone who is, supports law enforcement, I really hate the idea of fully abolishing the police and prison system. I find that you see how well that has worked with the Safety Act in Illinois of just abolishing cash bail is an abysmal failure. And so completely abolishing the prison system and policing would just compound our problems even more. And of course, they're going to take our guns away.
4: Right. I mean, look, this is crazy to the nth degree. I mean, socialism crazy. I'm just going to say Sheridan Gordon, Lake and Riley, Lauren Underwood, say their names because you're supporting crazy, criminal, dangerous activity.
5: Total lawlessness.
4: Total lawlessness. And it's time to stop. This is what the DSA, which is Lauren Underwood's foundational roots, came from. And what she and they're trying to do with the Democrats, they want to take over Congress, turn it from red to blue. We need to flip the 14th from dark blue with Lauren Underwood, bright red with me.
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4: Hey, everybody, I'm back. This is Jim Martyr, your Republican nominee for U.S. Congress, Illinois 14th District, with my co-host Gretchen Fritz on the AM 560 The Answer. We've got a couple guests here. Gretchen's going to tee it up for us, but we've got Eddie Perez, 42nd State Senate seat, running for that, and we've got Brian Scopa, 84th State Representative seat, and we'll go, Gretchen.
5: All right. Good evening, Eddie. So let the people know who you are, where your district is, and what you want to do once you get elected to the state senate.
11: Okay. So my name is Eddie Perez. My full name is Edgardo Eddie Perez, and I am a veteran, United States Air Force veteran, security police, 28 years as a police officer. I continue to serve as a police trainer in the King County Sheriff's Office for 6 years after that. I run a business, a martial arts school in Aurora, on the far west side of Aurora, where I have a mentorship program for at-risk kids, as well as I run a foundation for children who need assistance. And what I have is what's called Kicking for Kids, and I have my students that are working there, and they raise funds for kids in need and things like this. So, like last year, we did it for Kids in Cancer Research. The year before, we had received information that there was a school in Nicaragua that had no running water. So my kids had a kickathon, and they raised funds for them. And this year, we're doing it for kids in our area to give them Christmas gifts for those who cannot afford their own, and make sure that they at least have a happy and joyful Christmas.
4: You know, I love what you're doing in the community, Eddie. So tell us more about this state senate race. So what's going on?
11: So the state senate race is, originally I was running against Linda Holmes. She'd been in the position for just over 20 plus years. And recently, within the last couple months, she decided to, for personal reasons, to go ahead and step out, and she was replaced. And I am the nominee now to go forward for the 42nd. The 42nd has been blue during the time that Linda was in, and I'm hoping now with the getting the opportunity that we can flip it over the other side. As far as where the district is and how it's mapped out, if anybody's had an opportunity to see that and see what it looks like, it's actually kind of comical when you think of the fact, if you're familiar with the Fox Valley area, it stretches from Route 64 in St. Charles all the way down the Randall Road corridor through all the way to 75th Street in Yorkville, and then crosses over down 30 to the Fox Valley Mall, to parts of Naperville and Route 59 in that area, and the area around 59 and New York Street in Aurora, which is all part of it as well. So if you look at it, it looks like a big candy cane.
4: And it's got my street in it, in Oswego. I have your sign in my yard right now.
11: I appreciate that.
4: Along with Jesse Rodriguez. Sorry, Brian, but you're the next district over, but I'll help get some signs out over there, too. I know some folks.
5: All right, Eddie. So let the people know how they can get in touch with you or get involved with your campaign.
11: The easiest way to get in touch with me is, first of all, my phone number is everywhere. And I tell everybody, I said, listen, if I can, text me, reach out to me in any way. But the easiest way to reach out to me would be through my Facebook page. I answer all the questions there. I try to reach back to everybody. Anybody who sends me a message there, they are receiving a message, whether it's positive or negative.
5: All right. What is the exact name of your Facebook page then?
11: The Facebook page is Perez for State Senate. You can find it on, hold on, yes, Perez for State Senate. And it's very easy to find. I'd have to look up the exact address for it to give it to you, but I can go ahead, like I said, look it up now and make sure that everybody has the exact same.
4: All right. While you're doing that, I actually have something to say about your opponent. So your opponent comes off the Oswego School Board, as radical as you get. They've been doing some really bad stuff in the Oswego schools with regards to not teaching kids, scores running down. He lost in a state rep primary. So what do? They recycle them and they slate them to run against you. He's a crazy leftist, as radical as you can get. Mm. It's, you know, I need you to be my next state senator. I would love to have you in Springfield representing me, because that guy
5: it's
4: is not the right
5: great
4: guy.
5: Opportunity to pick up a seat there.
4: All right. We're going to go ahead and introduce.
11: Apparently, I also heard that he was not Linda's first choice.
4: I can imagine why. She was actually somewhat
5: kind
4: more
5: of
4: reasonable.
5: Moderate, yeah.
4: So let's go ahead with Brian.
5: Right. Welcome, Brian. He's running for state rep. Brian, tell us about yourself, where your district is, and what you want to do when you get to the General Assembly.
12: Yeah, thanks for the introduction. So I'm Brian Scopa. I'm a retired Navy officer. I did 22 years in the Navy. I was a surface warfare officer. I was stationed on surface ships, amphibious assault ships, frigates, sub hunters. I was a chief engineer on an Aegis destroyer, and I was on two aircraft carriers, which was just a fantastic duty. So I retired a couple of years ago to spend more time with my kids, be around for my young family. I've got three ungrateful young children in primary school. And we moved up here after I retired. And I just loved the area. My grandparents settled here after my grandfather fought in World War II. They were Italian immigrants. And so it was like a homecoming coming to Illinois. And I really thought this was going to be our place. Like, living in the western suburbs is like, it's like living in Ferris Bueller's Day Off, right?
5: Yeah.
12: And it came pretty apparent within about the first 18 months that my kids would never be able to buy a house in this state, right? That all my dreams of having grandkids here and putting down roots, the kind of roots I didn't get to have in the military, I realized it wasn't going to happen. And that was really frustrating for me. And, you know, the Democrats have had a majority in this state for 30 years. 30 years. Everything that has to do with this state, they own. Every tax, every deficit, every underfunded pension is 100% theirs. And I realized I could do one of three things. I could move to Indiana like everybody else, or Texas or Florida or whatever. I could complain about it, or I could throw my hat in the ring. Mm-hmm. And, you know, I'm in a unique position because I'm a military retiree, right?
5: Mm-hmm.
12: I don't have a W-2 job. I miss spending more time with my kids because, as you know, Jim, campaigning is a full-time job.
4: It sure is.
12: But I just want to get, you know, we need to get our taxes under control. We need to stop running off businesses. We have eight of the 10 most underfunded pensions in the municipal pensions in the country, right? And we have to grow our tax base. We can't keep running off our productive members of society and our businesses and going down this spiral of increasing taxes and decreasing services.
4: Yeah, you know, it's such a mess out there. But yeah, keep telling us more about the story for this race. I mean, what kind of things in Springfield do we need to fix? I mean, you mentioned a few, but any other things that are hot buttons to you?
12: I think the number one thing we have to do is we got to update the Safety Act. Like, we don't have to throw it out entirely, but the government's whole purpose is to protect individual rights. And the first right. The first right in the Declaration is life, right? Life, liberty, and the pursuit of happiness. And the Safety Act means that we are not protecting people's lives in the state. We are letting violent, multiple-time criminals out on the street.
5: Mm-hmm.
12: And it doesn't mean we got to bring back cash bail, but we need to expand the list of detainable offenses, and we need to cancel a pretrial release for violent people who commit multiple violent felonies. We're talking 1% of criminals are doing 90% of this stuff. And we could break some of these cycles of violence. And I think that would help in every way, right? First of all, it protects people's lives. Second of all, we stop running businesses out of the loop or out of Cook County. where we need that tax base. And third, it opens up a ton of housing. And we talk about affordable housing. There's a tremendous amount of affordable housing on the south side of Chicago. You just wouldn't want to live there.
5: Mm-hmm.
12: So right. I think Safety Act fixes a lot of things downstream, and then we got to get spending under control. But these are not like magical problems. Crime doesn't fall out of the sky like we don't understand where it comes from. These are solved problems, but mm-hmm. the Democratic majority has no desire to fix them.
5: Yeah. Remind everyone where your district is.
12: Yeah, so I'm in the 84th district, which is Naperville, Aurora, Oswego, and Montgomery. It's gerrymandered across four counties and, five townships. It's an open seat right now. That's the big thing. So it's hard as a Republican to flip an incumbent out in the state.
5: Yes.
12: But it's an open seat, and my opponent is really just underqualified. It's really disappointing. This the candidates that the Democrats are running these days. She's never had a full time job.
4: Right.
12: She's a yoga
4: underqualified
12: yoga instructor.
4: And she beat Eddie's opponent.
12: and she beat Eddie's opponent, who got the upgrade to Senate, right? And
4: right.
5: All right. Well, we've got to take a break. So thank you to Brian Scopa for coming on with us. This is Saving the American Dream with Jim Martyr. Stay right here on AM 560, The Answer.
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13: Fox News, I'm Carmen Roberts. The nor'easter turns deadly. At least one person has died in a storm that's lashing the East Coast after a tree fell on a man in Brooklyn today, killing him. The storm's considered the worst since Superstorm Sandy.
14: It's ferocious, and it needs to be taken seriously.
13: New York Governor Kathy Hochul.
14: Mark my words, much more is coming.
13: And the storm is causing coastal flooding, power outages, travel delays, and is expected to get worse tonight. Drone and missile attacks flare up again between Russia and Ukraine just days after President Trump met with Ukrainian President Zelensky on the sidelines of the UN General Assembly.
15: We talked about a lot of different subjects, and many of those subjects have very strong agreement. But you know what I want him to do? Make a deal. I want him to settle with Putin, and I want Putin to settle with him.
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4: Hey, everybody. This is Jim Martyr with Gretchen Fritz, and we've got our great friend Stephanie Trussell on. She's running for state senate district. And I just got to say, Stephanie, you were probably the first radio show I was ever on another station not to be named. And then, then you were my wonderful co-host on another station not to be named. But here we are on AM 560, The Answer.
19: How exciting. Yeah. We're co-hosts. But, you know, I was just thinking that on hold. I said, I believe you were one of my very first guests.
4: I know.
19: And that was just so awesome. And I just remember my producer had gone to school with your son, and he was just going on and on about what a great family you were. I didn't know you that well back then, but he spoke so highly of your family. I was very impressed.
4: All right. Well, with that, we're going to play a clip that's not so highly impressive. The Democrats are running against you right now. This is incredible. Let's listen to it.
20: ICE, tearing families apart, killing our neighbors. Stephanie Trussell praised them on social media. Now Trussell's running for state representative, vowing to expand ICE powers in Illinois.
21: I will never let that happen. I'm Margaret Dela Rosa. I banned ICE detention centers in our neighborhoods, and I voted to keep ICE out of hospitals, schools, and daycare centers. I'm Margaret Dela Rosa, fighting to keep our families safe.
4: I mean, that's just about as crazy and as
5: how
4: grossly
5: do you keep families safe by restraining ICE?
4: Yeah,
19: right. And she kept them out of the bad guys out of going to jail and being deported. That's what she's doing, and that's unfortunate. And I'm unapologetic about it. I decided someone told me about it recently. I found it on YouTube and I sent it out to my friends. I'm hoping it goes viral, but I replied because on my show a couple weeks ago, I said, hey, even if I got $1 million, I would never run a tech ads. I would spend money talking about how great I am and why you should vote for me. I would never want to just spend so much time talking about a person. And, you know, Democrats have super majority. So why aren't they just going on air, just listing all the amazing things they've done in Illinois to make us a great state? But of course, they're attacking me. And, you know, this is what I said today. I spent a weekend in McAllen, Texas, hugging angel moms. That's why I support ICE. And I listened to the Urban Black Talk station in Chicago. And I listened as this dad one day describing this bus pull up in his neighborhood and these grown men getting off the bus, going inside, getting these baskets of toiletries. And then they would come out, hop on a bike and ride off into his neighborhood. This was a dad who was very upset. He didn't know who these people were coming into his neighborhood. So that's why I support not only ICE, but I support law enforcement in general.
4: You know, I got two names for your opponent, Sheridan Gordon, Lake and Riley, and about 1,000 more to add to that list.
19: Yeah, exactly. And, you know, different elected officials, they won't spend any time in the room. You hear that Abraham, he talks about being in D.C. and how J.B. Pritzker will walk right past him. And you've seen these clips when Congress and the House is speaking and they get so annoyed. Why are we talking about this? They won't face these angel parents and who've lost people because of our lax borders. And again, I just encourage anyone to go down to the border. You know, I did when it was open, and talk to those people that live there. And we have to understand, but this is crazy. Us being a sanctuary city, a sanctuary for them, but not for us.
5: Yeah, the Department of Homeland Security has a worst of the worst

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2: 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Well, you know, making sure bad guys, whether you're legal or illegal, are kept behind bars is a way to keep people safe.
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3: Thank you, Stephanie. Well, this is Saving the American Dream with Jim Martyr and Gretchen Fritz. 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
3: Hey, everybody. Jim Martyr, your Republican nominee, U.S. Congress, Illinois 14th District, here with my co-host Gretchen Fritz. I just want to make a statement about that last segment. Entering the U.S. without authorization is a federal crime under 8 U.S.C. 1325, punishable by fines, imprisonment, or both. That's for the Democrats and my Democrat opponent out there.
4: Right. Yeah. People say, like, oh, these aren't criminals. No, they are. They've already broken the law. So our next guest coming up here is, we've got a candidate for judge down in Will County, John Paul Ivek. Welcome to the show, John. John Paul, tell the people about yourself. Tell them where your district is and what you want to do.
5: Sure. Thank you, Jim. Thank you guys for having me on. It's a pleasure to speak to you. Again, my name is John Paul Ivek. I am running for judge, circuit court judge in Will County, sub-circuit one. So that area would be Plainfield Township, Wheatland Township, and the western part of Bolingbrook. About 90,000 voters live there. And while they will be electing me, I would be a judge for the entire Will County circuit court. So hearing cases from divorce cases, hearing lawsuits from like a car accident, felony criminal cases, all that would be within the purview of the position I'm going for.
4: Right. Is this a new sub-circuit or is this existing?
5: So it's an existing sub-circuit. The judge that was there was Judge Dave Carlson. Mm-hmm. Dave retired early, and so now it's an open seat for this election.
4: Well, great. Dave was a great judge, so I know you'll be a great new person to take his place. So talk about why it's important to be an elected judge versus an appointed judge.
5: Sure. So the elected judges, the people actually get a voice, right? And I think it's really important in our democracy to be able to choose the people that we trust in this position. So I've been an attorney for over 30 years. I've been both a prosecutor and a defense attorney. I strongly believe that a judge must understand both sides of the case in order to just to be fair to both sides. One of the things that I've kind of learned as I'm running for judge and knocking on doors and meeting people in my sub-circuit is that no one has any idea who's ever running for judge. Mm-hmm. You know, think about the times that you voted in the past. You get to the very bottom of the ballot on the back page most of the time. Mm-hmm. It's the judicial candidates. And you see a name. And what does that name mean? Mm-hmm. And so this is a great opportunity for me just to introduce myself. I grew up in Plainfield. I went to Plainfield High School back when there was only Plainfield High School until I got hit by the tornado. My family's house got hit by the tornado as well. And so that was traumatic for everyone. But I went away to school to University of Michigan for 7 years. I had an undergraduate in history, and then I went to law school at Michigan. And then I came back and I started my career as a prosecutor. And so I was a Will County prosecutor doing everything from simple misdemeanors to class X felonies. From there, I worked in a civil law firm, also represented the village of Romeyville doing their criminal prosecutions for their traffic matters. And since 2004, I've had my own shop. I opened up my own firm, doing everything from civil litigation to real estate to criminal defense. And so I've been a small business owner making, serving the community in that way. And so, again, it's interesting. You see both sides of the courtroom in 30 years. I've had the opportunity of being in front of a lot of different judges, not just in Will County, mm-hmm. but I go all over. I go to Kane County, DeKalb, I've been to Peoria, go to Chicago. And you see good judges and you see bad judges. Mm-hmm. And the last thing you want is a judge to have their thumb on the scale. Mm-hmm. And so something that, I think back in my own experience and two stories, if you have time, just pop up to me. When I was a young prosecutor, I prosecuted this person who set a cat on fire with a lighter fluid. Mm. And the cat ran across to the neighbor's house, tried to put itself out in the bushes. The neighbor ran out with a towel, put it out, and the cat lived. Mm-hmm. And they had to give it all these, you know, burn treatments. Mm-hmm. And the cat had no skin. It looked like Frankenstein. Mm-hmm. It was just awful. And we successfully prosecuted the case and got a conviction. Back then, it wasn't a felony. It was just a misdemeanor. Mm-hmm. And the judge then, the sentence was a conditional discharge, which was a conviction, and community service work. Mm-hmm. I can't tell you how many judges came up to me in the back hallways and the elevators, and they're like, you know what? They're lucky they weren't from me. We would have maxed them out. Mm-hmm. And I think it's the same facts, the same case. All the judges probably could be fair, mm-hmm. but the outcome matters, right? And there will be a world of a difference. And so you see the picture of Lady Justice, right? And she has a blindfold.
4: Right.
5: So she doesn't care whether you're rich or poor, black or white. She has balanced scales. So you're using the mm-hmm. same standard regardless of what case. It's the same rules for everyone. Mm-hmm. But there's also a sword in her hand. Mm-hmm. And I think that's the part that sometimes judges forget, that their primary responsibility is to protect community. Mm-hmm. Right. And you got to make sure the community is safe.
4: Yeah.
5: So I grew up in Plainfield. I had my wife and I, we have five kids and we just had our third grandson. And that's very important to me.
4: Okay. So I just want to point out, too, that the elected judges are the ones that help administrate the courts. They take votes on things and they're the ones that give assignments to the judges and they vote on who appointed judges are going to be. So it is very important to elect conservative judges. You can help John Paul. His website is IVEC for Judge, IVEC for Judge.com. You can get involved and donate there. This is Saving the American Dream with Jim Martyr and Gretchen Fritz on AM 560, The Answer.
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3: We're back, Saving the American Dream. Jim Martyr, Gretchen Fritz, and AM 560, The Answer. You know, I've got to get to a couple things here, but I want to do a little recap for the last couple of weeks. So we've had some great state senators, actual sitting senators, and candidates for state senator, state rep seats in and around my district. State Senator Sue Rezin, State Senator Chris Balkema. We had Julie Berkowitz and Eddie Perez, who are both running for state senate seats. Both of those actually go into my district. We had Ajay Gupta, Nona Parker on, and we're looking to get to some more. Today we had Eddie Perez. He's running for 42nd State Senate. And that is, and every state senate seat, by the way, is composed of exactly two state rep seats. The maps of the state reps merge together to make the one state senate map seat. And so if it's crazy for the state senate guy, it's crazy for the guys underneath. So 84th state rep, Brian Scopa, great interview with him. Last week, Jesse Rodriguez, the 83rd state rep. That both the 83rd is my state rep district now. It used to be Keith Wheeler when it was the 50th. They mapped him out of that. They drew this crazy thing to get him kicked out of the Republicans kicked out of the state rep side. And then the 42nd is Eddie Perez. And as we discussed, there's a lot of craziness going on with his opponents. But we want to pivot back to the DSA. My opponent, Lauren Underwood, who is a registered nurse and served as a senior advisor at the Department of Health and Human Services under President Barack Obama. Oh, by the way, that was her first job out of college. She never practiced nursing. Mm-hmm. Where she helped broaden access to Medicare under Obamacare. That's kind of a dubious thing, right? The reality was, since her getting into office and since the passage of Obamacare a few years earlier, what we've seen is healthcare prices skyrocket, billions of our tax dollars get scammed away on phony climate crisis, immigration nightmare that flooded our country with criminal drugs, fraudsters, gang members, all kinds of things under that program and other things that they want to do. So get back to Lauren Underwood and her DSA roots here.
4: She is endorsed by Barack Obama, Senator Elizabeth Warren, Planned Parenthood, NARAL, AFL-CIO, League of Conservation Voters, MoveOn.org, Feminist Majority, Moms Demand Action, the Illinois Federation of Teachers. It's like a who's who of communists. It's amazing.
3: Right. And that might have been her original list. It's probably still the same. But
4: I'm sure it hasn't changed much.
3: More crazies and radicals, right?
4: She doesn't want to be endorsed by the DSA, Democratic Socialists of America, but she probably is and could be. One of the things that they want to do is they say they want a future without capitalism. So what does that mean? That means the government takes over the means of production. You know, you would not need health insurance. You would have no debt. You would not pay a mortgage. All the properties are rent controlled. You would have publicly funded retirement. But you are completely 100% reliant on the government. And I encourage everyone to look into a book that I read several years ago. I did a review for it. It's called Socialism Sucks. It's by Robert Lawson and Benjamin Powell. An excellent, excellent description and explanation of why socialism is not right for the United States of America.
3: That description that you just described, what they want to do, you know, what's that, utopia, maybe the Garden of Eden, right?
4: Well, I mean, everywhere it's been tried, it's failed.
3: It's failed.
4: So that's really all you need to know. I mean, that's really the bottom line of the whole thing. So anyway, thank you for listening to the show. Get in touch with us. Check out martyr4congress.com. Same handle on all the social media platforms. And get involved with the campaign. This is Gretchen Fritz for Jim Martyr, Saving the American Dream on AM 560, The Answer.
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11: Tens of millions braving the nor'easter. I'm Carmen Roberts, Fox News. The nor'easter battering the East Coast has turned deadly as the storm lashes out with heavy rain, tropical storm strength winds, and coastal flooding. A storm has also turned deadly after a tree fell on a 56-year-old man in Brooklyn today, killing him. Fox Weather's Mike Seidel has more from New York's Long Island.
12: We're still gusting 45 to 50 miles an hour. We're at the far eastern end of Long Island on the North Shore. Two more high tides with that coastal flood warning until 6 p.m. tomorrow. We've got the high wind warning. Winds could gust to 60, 65 miles an hour through the overnight hours. The winds here will die down, calm down by tomorrow morning. And then after we get through the high tide at lunchtime tomorrow here on the North Shore, we'll be in much, much better shape. But a long duration nor'easter, the water tries to go out and it can't. So each successive tide is higher than before.
11: At one point today, the storm knocked out power to about 100,000 customers in the region. Nearly 5,000 miles away in the Pacific Ocean, Hurricane Nolo is getting stronger as it aims for Hawaii. Sustained winds are 100 miles an hour, but it is expected to become a major hurricane by early tomorrow morning. And Hurricane Polo is still a powerful Category 4 storm with 145-mile-an-hour winds off the Mexican West Coast. A helicopter crashed southeast of Montreal today, killing all four people on board. Police say the helicopter experienced difficulties before crashing about 31 miles southeast of the city. Firefighters were able to put out the blaze within an hour, but all four people were dead at the scene. And Boeing has reportedly discovered a software glitch in its 737 MAX jets that can knock out some autopilot functions after a missed landing. That's according to the Wall Street Journal. 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
27: Hello, everyone. I'm Carl Amari, and this is Hollywood 360, the radio show that presents all things entertainment, including trivia contests and games, movie reviews, celebrity interviews, showbiz news, and classic radio shows. My co-host is the vivacious Lisa Wolf. In this hour, it's a hard-boiled detective adventure of Philip Marlowe from 1950, but first, it's Real or Ridiculous. Lisa will provide information on things we grew up with, and I must decide if they are real or ridiculous while you play along at home. Right, Lisa?
28: That is right, Carl. And if I remember correctly, last week you almost won a pizza for you and Mike, but you failed the task. So I'm going to give you another shot at that.
27: Failing is something that I do quite often.
28: With a lot of bravado. Right. Well, yeah. I'm going to give you another shot just because, I mean,
27: really?
28: I felt so badly about it. You could tell I was really upset about it.
27: Wow. You're going
28: to give you another chance
27: to prove
28: yourself.
27: You know, the crowd is gasping that you're going to give me another.
28: And so is Mike because he's salivating over there.
29: Let me tell you a trick.
27: Yeah.
28: Okay.
29: Don't get too pompous here, Carl.
27: Right, that's right.
29: Maybe we'll win one.
27: I'll be humble.
28: Okay. Be humble.
27: Okay.
28: Mm-hmm. All right. You get all 10 correct. Next week, we get a pizza from Lou's.
30: What are you talking about?
27: Really? Lou's?
28: You accept that?
27: Yes.
28: Okay, let's go.
27: Let's do it.
28: The original Pringles can was designed by the same man who designed the Slinky. Real or ridiculous?
27: Ridiculous.
28: You are correct. It is ridiculous. But just so you know, It was designed by the same man who designed the Frisbee.
27: Oh.
28: Did you know that?
27: For Hasbro, remember?
28: Frederick Bauer, sure, designed the distinctive Pringles container and also worked on early Frisbee development.
27: That guy owns his own island somewhere.
28: Yeah,
27: I hope so. If he's still alive.
28: Yeah, I hope so, for his sake.
27: Mm-hmm.
28: The original Clue game, remember Clue?
27: Yeah.
28: Included a character named...
27: You don't have one.
28: That's true. Included a character named Mrs. Black.
27: Real.
28: I gotcha. It's Mrs. White. Mrs. White. Oh, I changed it for you. Mrs. White was one of the six original suspects when Clue was introduced in 1949.
27: Wow, 1949.
28: Yeah, goes way back.
27: Yeah.
28: To things we grew up with.
27: Yeah.
28: The first McDonald's Big Mac had three pieces of bread.
27: Three, yes. Real.
28: That is real. The original Big Mac included a middle layer bun between the two beef patties.
27: They don't have them anymore like that? I thought they still have them like that.
28: I don't know.
27: Yeah, I'm pretty sure they're...
28: Two all beef patties, special sauce, little cheese, pickles, onions.
27: I think it has a middle bun.
28: Mike,
27: two all beef patties, special sauce,
28: little
27: cheese, pickles, onions on a sesame seed bun. Yeah, there's a middle bun in there. Yeah.
28: I'm going to have to look that up because I don't know. Okay. And just because you're saying it does not make it true.
27: Yeah.
28: The Pillsbury Doughboy, right? The Pillsbury Doughboy, was originally designed to have brown hair.
27: Brown hair? Really? No.
28: I'm asking
27: so.
28: You.
27: That's ridiculous.
28: You are correct. It did not.
27: Yeah, baby.
28: The original Wheel of Fortune game show used the title Shopper's Bazaar. Before it became Wheel of Fortune.
27: No.
28: That is correct. It did not. It was Wheel of Fortune from its debut in... When did it debut?
27: Debuted in 78.
28: Close. 75.
27: Okay.
28: The first Hot Wheels car released was a red Camaro. Real or ridiculous?
27: Real.
28: That is real. Did you have it?
27: No.
28: It was part of the original 1968 lineup.
27: We had
28: they were like a dollar. You could buy a single little tiny Hot Wheels car for maybe a dollar.
27: We had oatmeal three times a day.
28: I love oatmeal.
27: Yeah. It's time for oatmeal.
28: I had porridge.
27: Yay. Oh.
28: Right?
27: Yeah.
28: The original Monopoly game was invented by a woman who later sold her patent for $500.
27: I think that's real.
28: That is real. That is real. It was created as the landlord's game.
27: Yeah, baby.
28: And sold the patent to Parker Brothers.
27: I'm like butter. I'm on a roll.
28: Well, you're not on enough of a roll for a pizza, unfortunately for you.
27: I've gotten so many right already. If I didn't have arthritis in my shoulder, I would be patting myself on the back for each one of these things. Yeah.
28: All right, now you're getting pompous, so you're going to start.
27: Doesn't matter because pizza's off the table.
28: I understand, but it's just bragging rights.
27: It's okay.
28: Okay.
27: It's part of my persona.
28: Yes, indeed it is. The first Twinkies were filled with vanilla cream.
27: Okay, real.
28: I'm sorry. No. You got pompous and you missed it. The original Twinkies had banana-flavored filling.
27: Really?
28: Vanilla replaced it during World War II because of the banana shortages.
27: I am surprised.
28: Yeah, I know you are.
27: Okay.
28: All right. Are you ready to listen now?
27: Yeah.
28: The first empty... You know this one, I'm pretty sure.
27: Yeah.
28: If this is real or ridiculous. Okay. The first MTV video was?
27: Video Killed the Radio
28: That's
27: Star.
28: That's it. That's right. And who sings that?
27: Radiohead or something
28: That's
27: like that?
28: That's the Buggles.
27: Buggles. Mm-hmm. Okay.
28: What year did that happen in?
27: Man. 71?
28: 81.
27: Oh,
28: 10
27: 81.
28: Years later.
27: Oh, okay.
28: Here's the last one.
27: Mm-hmm.
28: The original Bic pen.
27: Yeah.
28: Do you ever used to have, remember those little Bic pens with the caps?
27: Sure, of course.
28: Was designed to write for only 1 year before the ink ran out. Was designed for 1 year.
27: No.
28: You nodded yes, but then you said no, so you confused me. You are correct.
27: Yeah.
28: That is, I mean, it's supposed to write for 2 kilometers.
27: Yeah.
28: Which is crazy. 2.2 miles in a kilometer. It's crazy.
0: What you just said. is one of the most insanely idiotic things I have ever heard.
27: Know that?
28: Is that true,
0: Everyone
28: though?
0: In
28: really?
0: This room
27: yeah.
28: Is that one
0: is
28: of the most
0: dumber.
28: Insanely
27: I mean, who
28: idiotic
27: cares
28: things
27: if it
28: you've
27: wrote
28: ever heard?
27: For a kilometer.
28: 2 kilometers.
27: 2 kilometers.
28: That's a lot of writing. You get your money's worth out of a
27: is
28: big
27: it?
28: Pen, Carl.
27: Wow. When we come back, we're going to tune in to the adventures of Philip Marlowe. Good detective adventures. Stick around.
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27: 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Well, you know, we of course want you to listen to this show on our radio stations. 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However, if they carry it late or don't carry all of the hours, please contact them and say, hey, we really like this show. 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Very top of the website is how you can sign up. All right, Lisa, it is time for, I would say, one of the best, if not the best, detective show on the air, Philip Marlowe. It had a full orchestra. Gerald Moore was the star. He played Raymond Chandler's detective to a T. It started on radio in 1947 with Van Heflin as Philip Marlowe, but then very quickly it changed over to Gerald Moore, and he carried it throughout the run all the way to 1951. And this is a 1950 broadcast, March 28th, called The Sword of Cebu. Let's tune this in, part one of The Adventures of Philip Marlowe.
3: Get this and get it straight. Crime is a sucker's road, and those who travel it wind up in the gutter of the prison or the grave. This time I started with a Romanian from left field, got misled in the Philippine jungles, chased a beautiful blonde clear to Venice, and wound up with a friend from Siam, all without ever leaving Los Angeles. It happened like this.
4: From the pen of Raymond Chandler, outstanding author of crime fiction, comes his most famous character in The Adventures of Philip Marlowe. Now, with Gerald Moore starred as Philip Marlowe, we bring you tonight's exciting story, The Sword of Cebu.

When friends drop in, let your hospitality show you're sociable in the modern manner. 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
1: That's the first portion of Have Gun, Will Travel, The Colonel and the Lady, starring John Daner, from April 12, 1959. We'll have the conclusion after this.

0: location for reasons of security and therefore insecurity. Come at the hour, come at the arc midnight. The intelligence briefing live from space. Good evening, Arc Riders. Here we are, Saturday night, 26 September 2026. John D. here. You found your way aboard Arc Midnight and the intelligence briefing. Tonight's title is Edge of War. This is going to move fast, so hang tight, because here it comes. President Trump said today he rejected Iran's latest proposal to reopen the Strait of Hormuz and end the fighting. The proposal was raised during the UN General Assembly, but there is no agreement as of tonight. The International Atomic Energy Agency says it can no longer fully account for parts of Iran's declared nuclear material. That leaves military planners working with a serious verification gap. Russia and Ukraine continue striking energy and industrial targets. Russia attacks Kyiv and other sites this week, forcing Ukraine's largest steelmaker to suspend production, while Ukraine continued attacks on Russian energy infrastructure, including an oil refinery. Diplomatic efforts continue, but there is no settlement at this point in time. The United States, Denmark, and Greenland signed a new Arctic security agreement this week, expanding U.S. military presence in Greenland. The deal increases U.S. access for defense purposes, while Danish and Greenlandic officials maintain their sovereignty and Greenland's right to self-determination remain unchanged. The agreement also strengthens America's position in an Arctic region increasingly contested by Russia and China. And then, of course, there is China, right? Beijing is pursuing its own interests across the Pacific while watching how much American attention and military capacity are already committed elsewhere. Washington is dealing with Iran in the Gulf, Russia in Europe, a growing Arctic security mission in the North, and China across the Pacific all at the same time. That is the strategic problem we are examining tonight. American military power is substantial, but capacity is finite. Force posture, munitions, maintenance, lift, intelligence coverage, and air defense all have limits. And commitments in one theater dictate what remains available elsewhere. When several crises accelerate at once, the issue becomes one of priority. The same pressure extends into civilian infrastructure. Power, communications, transportation, banking, ports, water, and emergency services are interdependent. That creates efficiency, but it also creates cascading vulnerability. Interference in one system will propagate quickly into several others. Cyber and electronic warfare exploit those dependencies through navigation disruption, communications interference, and attacks on control systems. The battlefield now includes the networks and infrastructure that keep a modern society functioning. And civilians are not standing outside these conflicts watching strategy unfold either. They are living inside the consequences of all of it. Military decisions are measured in objectives, force levels, and industrial capacity. The civilian population experiences those same decisions through disruption, scarcity, displacement, and loss. The wider the conflict spreads into infrastructure and energy, the wider the human cost becomes. We must never lose sight of this. So tonight we're stepping back from the daily churn and looking at the strategic picture. What America is trying to protect, what outcome is it seeking, how much power is available, and where that power is best applied. The real test comes when the Middle East, Europe, the Arctic, and the Pacific begin competing for the same resources and attention, and when regional crises begin to overlap in ways that could widen the war, strain deterrence, and increase the risk of direct confrontation between major powers. At 9:15 Central, Captain L. Todd Wood comes aboard to help us set up the global picture and work through what he is seeing across these different theaters. At 10, Colonel Mike McAllister, U.S. Army retired, takes us inside the administration's national security strategy. What America needs to protect, what outcomes it seeks, what power it has available, and how priorities are set when crises compete. At 10:30, Colonel Drew Miller looks at what happens when escalation starts reaching into energy, transportation, supply chains, infrastructure, and civilian readiness. At 11, Commander Gregory Stenstrom joins us to examine the information battlefield, where official claims, evidence, competing narratives, and institutional trust all collide while events are still unfolding. At 11:30, Master Sergeant Jack Dona takes us into cyber and electronic warfare, where AI, intelligence systems, and network infrastructure are part of the battlefield itself. We'll look at the military advantages these systems provide. We'll look at the vulnerabilities they create and what a serious cyber attack could mean when the same digital architecture supports communications, finance, transportation, utilities, and critical infrastructure. Tonight, we're going to identify the friction zones. We're going to test the assumptions and determine where the real risk of escalation lies, including whether any credible path leads to a direct attack on the United States. I'm John B. Wells, right here behind this microphone, and I'm staying here. And I hope that you'll stay where you are, sitting comfortably, strapped in tight, and standing by. Because tonight, we move to the edge of war. Let's keep our eyes open, shall we? The engines are hot. Green lights across the console. Let's do it. Arc Midnight is underway.
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4: 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What are they doing with the SR-71 model? 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

The information and opinions expressed on this program are those of our guests or the host. They are not necessarily those of station owners, operators or staff of any source of transmission. This is ARC Midnight, the intelligence briefing. Tonight, Edge of War. 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

0: again, we welcome back to the program the one and only L. Todd Wood. Captain L. Todd Wood is a former U.S. Air Force MH-53J Pavlo pilot who flew missions supporting SEAL Team 6 and Delta Force. An Air Force Academy graduate, he left the service as a captain in 1994 and then spent 18 years trading emerging market debt on Wall Street. He later became a national security columnist for the Washington Times and founded CDM.press. Today, he hosts the SCIF, S-C-I-F, the SCIF and Information Operation, reporting on Russia, Ukraine, Iran, and the Strait of Hormuz. Todd, once again, welcome to ARC Midnight. It's great to have you on tonight.
1: Oh, great to be back, John. I always love the call from Brindy, so I wait for that. So happy to be back.
0: So do I. Well, you know, we heard your piece here. The SR-71 disappeared from the museum. Is that it? We don't know who took it. What they're going to do with them? Where'd the SR-71 Blackbird go?
1: Well, it's a good question. It is obviously was a very advanced aircraft in its time. Flew, if I remember from my academy days, I think 3.6 or something like that times the speed of sound. And interesting fact is the metal expanded so much when it was on the runway, cooled, the gas would literally leak from the wings because the metal had separated and created gaps. So very advanced aircraft. For some reason, the latest model that was on display at the NASA museum has disappeared. And, you know, you can wonder, are they putting it back in flight? Are they testing it? Are they looking to test the aerodynamics, learn from it, learn from the metals? We don't know, but it's not there anymore. That's just the fact. So it's an interesting story. We're going to continue to report on it.
0: Yeah. It's not something that you can exactly sneak out the back door. So, yeah, I look forward to your next report on that. Captain Wood, let us have your assessment of the global security picture as it stands tonight. Not yesterday, not last week, not what may happen in the future, but where are we tonight? Which active conflict presents, in your opinion, the greatest immediate risk of drawing in another major power?
1: Well, a lot of people may think Iran is the big problem. I mean, obviously, that has big risk in the Middle East. You have the Gulf states that could be involved. You have Pakistan with nuclear weapons. You have Israel with nuclear weapons. I mean, you have Turkey, which is making noises of going to war with Israel and vice versa. And so that is all very concerning. You have energy coming through the Strait of Hormuz, which is not at full capacity. You have the Houthis trying to shut down choke points in that area for energy transportation. But to me, that pales in comparison to what's happening in Central Europe. And I am extremely concerned that the capitals in Western Europe desperately want a global war with the Russian Federation and NATO. You can see it in their actions. I mean, it's almost comical, John. I mean, every day you have articles out of Lithuania or Germany or France or Poland with the new globalist government they have, where they're saying Russia is now, you know, coming in to bomb our substations or putting drones on the airfields at runways or whatever. And I think I've said this before on the show, but if Russia wanted to blow up an aircraft, would do it. They wouldn't leave a drone for some German cop to find next to an aircraft. I think all this is false flag activity. A lot of the drones that have entered NATO airspace have been Ukrainian airborne vehicles. They just don't admit they go off course or coming through NATO airspace to attack northern Russia. So that concerns me greatly. I think they desperately want a war to stay in power. It's their only option. And it's literally the classic cliche where you have a bee in the corner that is, you know, dangerous. And so that is what keeps me up at night, literally trying to deal with that and try to inform people on that.
0: The LR Stephanie was struck near Hormuz. What is the LR Stephanie and it being struck near Hormuz on the 21st? Two seafarers were injured. The Cape Dao was struck on September 23rd. One seafarer died. What do these attacks tell you about security in and around this strait? What do we still lack to establish some sort of reliability of security in that region?
1: Look, the Iranians have been degraded. Their navy, you know, Trump said it many times, is at the bottom of the sea, but that's not really an issue because the navy wasn't that capable to begin with. you have a lot of fast boats, which are, you know, the Iranian coast in the strait is extremely porous. There's a lot of nooks and crannies where these boats can hide. It's almost impossible to knock them out. And so you have a situation where that capability exists, and it will probably exist for the future that we know about. So you're not going to have 100% in the strait. I think if the U.S. Navy wants to get something through the strait, they can do it. But it's not a 24/7 operation. There, I don't know what the number is. I've heard 7%, 20, 30, 40, you know, how much oil is coming through. It's not at full capacity, that's for sure. But I don't think that's going away. And frankly, I don't think that is a big problem for the United States. I've said this before on your show, we should just wait and contain these people and wait for a good solution that's good for America. An invasion of Iran is not in our interest. We don't have the ability to do it effectively, in my opinion, maybe for certain portions, maybe Kargil or certain areas for some time. But we don't have the force structure. We don't have the political will. That's not an option. So to me, this containment is good. And frankly, it's shutting down a lot of the choke points that have existed and hurt the United States in the past, and where the City of London and others can kind of turn the spigot on or off and impact our economy and the global economy. So I think this is very good that Trump has not decided to escalate this. That may change after the midterms, but I think we just sit back and wait. We can wait a long time, and we have plenty of oil ourselves. And as we move to restructure our refineries, retool them to handle more of the oil that we do have internally and also from Venezuela and other places, we're fine. So yes, the price of oil has escalated, but I think there's measures that can be mitigated to bring it down soon. So I'm not that worried about the strait, to be honest.
0: Okay. I'm going to order something off the menu here, mm-hmm. because I know you've mm-hmm. covered these things for a very long time, and you and I and Caravan to Midnight in general, we've had a relationship and association going on for some years now, and we're very grateful yes. for your input, because it's really valuable. Too. I mean, what do you think that the chances may be that the population of Iran may decide to make a move themselves? Have they got the muscle?
1: They do, and I'll tell you how. I have been involved, and I may have said it on your show before, for literally probably a decade now. Actually, since 2019 or 2018, I don't remember exactly. I was writing for the Washington Times, and I was contacted by the Iranian internal resistance, and they said, we're doing an event in Paris. We'd like to come have you see what we're doing. And I met them, and I was extremely interested, because I had, at that point, I had done business literally all over the world, 40-plus countries. I'm a pretty tried guy. I'd, you know, been in the first Gulf conflict, Yugoslavia. I had a lot of experience internationally, but I had never heard of this group, and it fascinated me. So I started digging, and I ended up writing a book about it. It's called Paying the Price, The Untold Story of the Iranian Resistance. And I think that is not well known for a reason, because I don't think globalists who are pro-Iran and pro-stopping the United States from being the sovereign power it should be, and I'm talking the City of London and others, that they have been doing an info op against this group, which is the National Council of Resistance in Iran, which is their offshore group and their political arm. And I know for a fact that they have very big capability on the ground. They've had over 130,000 of these kids executed in Iran over the last 40 years. So if the Iranian government wasn't scared of them, they wouldn't be killing them. And they still are executing. They executed several last week. So I think that group does exist, and it doesn't need weapons. It doesn't need our money. What it needs is political support. And I'm not saying I'm not paid by them. I'm not their representative or foreign agent in the U.S., but I just know a lot about them because I've spent a lot of time, and I just want to tell the truth. That's what I believe about that, and I think that they would be a force to support that could weaken the regime from the inside. They say themselves, we don't need outside military support. We just want to be able to bring a new life to Iran without this tyrannical regime in place. And I wasn't for this war, just so your audience knows. I was very much against it. I said it publicly. I wrote about it publicly. But my point is, now that we're in it, we need a good outcome for the United States. So I think that would be a good way to proceed. So we'll see what happens.
0: Well, all right. Just a follow-up question, and that mm-hmm. is, you're not a fan of this war, neither am I. The mm-hmm. first report was that Netan Satan said, we're going to hit Iran, you know? Mm-hmm. You want to come with us? Come on. If you don't want to mm-hmm. come with us, we're going on our own. I mean, what? I mean, how presumptuous of that little insert expletive of your choice. What do you make of President Trump's response to this, jumping in like this? And if it's something really important, we don't want to broadcast it, okay?
1: Well, I actually don't know, to be honest. I don't have insight. I know for a fact that President Trump is trying to end the Ukraine war from people I know that know. On Israel and the whole Iran situation, I honestly don't know. So I'm not going to guess on your show, but I want what's best for the United States. I'm going to continue to push for that. That's what my news network pushes for. I've instructed them to do that. And we don't hide the truth. We try to tell the truth. And I don't think this conflict is good for us. You know, President Trump obviously feels differently. I will say that I'm supporting him on getting a good outcome from this war for our children's future. That's what I want. I don't want American power diminished. I don't want our military diminished. I don't want people over there in harm's way. I want a good outcome for our country and our future. And that's what I'm pushing for. So I can't answer your question because I don't know what's going on between Israel and the United States. I just don't.
0: Okay. I can appreciate that. If you don't know, you don't know. And you're not going to take a shot at something, put it out over the public airwaves. You don't know what you don't really know what you're dealing with. So I appreciate that. It's good to get a straight answer out of somebody, even if it's like, I don't know. Okay. You know, I can deal with that. You know, I can buy that. Now these are my words, not the words of mm-hmm. Todd Wood, but I keep seeing these videos. So I don't want any of this splashing up on our guest at all. Mm-hmm. I keep seeing this video coming out about how, I mean, these Ukrainian men are being grabbed off the street, shoved into vans, some of them in handcuffs, taken to the front lines to get ground up by the Russian Federation. But the door is wide open for some other people who want to come in there. And these are the ones who want to establish the big new Israel there in Ukraine. And to me, this is highly suspect. If it were not for the videos, I'd go, okay, it's a pipe dream and that's fine. But when you start seeing this video come across of people who are now there, you know, bad hair sense, bad fashion sense and all, saying, yeah, everybody's welcome, while they continue to act as if we've got the whole Western world behind us, we can carry on this war indefinitely while this disgusting little toad, Zelensky, continues to make money and simply will not come to the table because I think he's under control by the globalists and they do not want an end to the Russia-Ukraine conflict. We're coming up on a break here. If you want to comment on that, that's fine, L. Todd Wood. And if you don't, we'll go right on past it because it's just a matter of opinion at this point. But I thought about it before I offered it over the air. You know, who are you going to believe, mainstream media or your own eyes? What you see for yourself. This is Ark Midnight, Caravan to Midnight's Sixth Element. We shall continue with L. Todd Wood in just a moment.
2: How much evidence do we...
3: Fox News, I'm Chris DeMayo. The East Coast continues to get pounded by a major nor'easter as heavy rain and high winds hit the region. That's likely to last through the overnight hours. Meantime, Hurricane Nolo is moving away from Hawaii Island, but not before its effects are felt.
4: Hurricane Nolo, located to the south of the Big Island on this Saturday, likely to see the worst impacts there today. Tropical storm force winds, heavy rainfall, the potential for flooding.
3: That's National Hurricane Center Director Michael Brennan. Iran proposing a deal to reopen the Strait of Hormuz.
5: You know why? Because they're dying. You know why they're dying? Because they have no money coming in. Because they get their money from the Hormuz Strait.
3: President Trump rejecting the Iranian proposal. Earlier this week, the U.S. held indirect talks with Iran. 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

0: 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And right there at the bottom of the page, you'll see a great big banner. You can just click on it and get over to the signal relief patch. And I'll say one thing. I'm using it now for the third day in a row. And this is what I observe. It will not heal any damage. But what it will do, and has done, and is doing for me as I sit here with you tonight, it eliminates the discomfort. It eliminates the pain, period. Case closed. Look, everything runs on frequency. That's not some, oh, wow, Tesla, energy, frequency, and vibration. Well, yeah, everything, even that ashtray over there, emits a frequency. I'm serious about this. So what it does, it harmonizes in the same way Norbert Heuser's products harmonize. It harmonizes the frequency that is causing the emission of pain. I'm not a scientist in this regard, and I can only tell you that it does not heal the broken arm, so to speak, but it does take the pain of the break away. So check it out. I think you're going to like it a lot. I've got one on right now, and I'm not lying. I don't have to say that. It's true. I've got one on right now. All right. Yeah, check it out. You're going to like this thing. Now, Todd, we talked about Ukraine a minute ago. Ukraine struck this oil refinery in Moscow on the 20th of this month. Russian strikes against Ukrainian infrastructure have continued. Washington has pursued discussion of an energy truce. What do you reckon each side is actually trying to gain, and what would call a halt to these strikes credible? I mean, what would make a halt to these strikes credible? Does that make sense? I don't know if it makes sense to him or not, because I cannot hear him. Where is L. Todd Wood? Oh, he's coming in on another line. Oh, I wonder why that happened. Oh, folks, this is amazing. You know, when you okay, no worries. I got you now. No, did you hear my question? If not, I'll state it again.
1: No, I dropped off and I just called back in. I don't know what happened.
0: I don't either. Happens all the time around here. I can't explain. Nobody else can either. But I have a sneaking suspicion. I was just saying that Ukraine struck an oil refinery in Moscow on the 20th. Russian strikes against Ukrainian infrastructure have continued. Washington has pursued discussion of an energy truce. So what is each side trying to gain, and what would make a halt to these strikes credible?
1: Well, I'll give you some scoop. My sources are telling me Ukraine will fall in the next 2 months. They are losing badly on the battlefield. Russia is creating cauldrons of encirclements and taking territory. And the infrastructure destruction in Ukraine is off the charts. 80% of their locomotives have been destroyed. They can't move the grain from their harvest. The ports are blocked. The food distribution system is destroyed largely. The energy system is destroyed largely. You're coming into a winter, and you're going to have a whole population in freezing temperatures with no heat and no food. So you're looking at a winter disaster in Ukraine. And Zelensky wants to keep the war going, and so do the globalist leaders in Western Europe. There's no reason to keep this war going. There is no chance of victory. There just isn't. And I'm not saying that as a pro-Russian. I'm saying that as a pro-human. You need to stop killing 30 or 40,000 kids a month.
0: And is the body count that high, Todd?
1: It is. It's insane.
0: I'm sorry I interrupted you.
1: No, this is a ritualistic human sacrifice. That's what we're watching. And they're keeping it going. And it needs to stop now. And President Trump can stop it. So stop the intelligence support. Stop this. Because all you're doing is delaying the end and killing more Christians. So that is what I despise, and it needs to stop. And I don't give a damn if they want to kill me. They need to stop this. So that's where I'm at. But that's what my sources are telling me, that the Russians are losing 10 Ukrainians are losing 10 to 1 what the Russians are losing right now. So it's, yes, the Russians are losing a lot of men, but not nearly as much as Ukraine is losing. And Ukraine doesn't have the population. So they're now talking about bringing women into the conflict. We've talked about that before by the draft. So it's just, it literally is a human sacrifice, and it needs to stop.
0: I don't want you to hang up on me, but I'm telling you, this is a plot to kill as many Christians as possible so that Ukraine can be reoccupied by people, let's just say, who are not Christian. Nobody pays any attention to the hundreds and thousands of Christians in Nigeria that are being routinely slaughtered all the time. Nobody says anything about it. Because if you're white, that's bad enough. If you're Christian, that's bad too, really bad. But if you're a white Christian, we want you dead. I'm saying it. Folks, who are you going to believe, MSN or your own brain and your own eyes? Now, this has got to stop. There's a certain organization in Congress that needs to be thrown out and left out, but I don't know if that's ever going to happen. But my opinion is it needs to. So I'm not going to ask you to follow on with a comment if you don't want to. We can move on here, but I can't stand this. I really can't.
1: Well, I will say that I agree with your statement that there's another agenda besides helping. We're not helping the people of Ukraine. Let's just put it that way.
0: That's right.
1: We are ethnically cleansing, genociding them. And the people are screaming for help. And all we get is just continuing the conflict. It needs to end. We can end it if we want. So just end it. And, Zelensky got cute thinking he could strike long-range Russian targets, which he is with Western intelligence help. But those are pinpricks compared to what Russia is doing to Ukraine right now. It's a complete destruction of what humans need to survive. So it's going to be a rough winter for the Ukrainian people. And, I'm not anti-Ukraine. I had a Ukrainian refugee family in my house for 8 months. I know what they're going through, and it needs to end. So I'll leave it at that.
0: Extraordinary. It really is, and not the good extraordinary either. So let's follow on with that bunch I refer to as the usual suspects. Would you assess for us the state of Israel's position in the Iran conflict as of tonight and as you can determine it? How does the continuing humanitarian crisis in Gaza affect diplomacy and the risk of further regional escalation?
1: Well, I mean, the situation in Gaza is, Trump is trying to bring some kind of peace plan there. If you listen to Ben-Gvir and Netanyahu, and mostly Ben-Gvir and Smotrich, which is forget their exact titles, defense. He's not the defense minister like Hegseth. He's another national security minister or something like that, and then the finance minister. I mean, you have a coalition of

0: American government should focus on to keep that population secure and growing and not under threat by Islamist threat or any other threat. So I don't think Gaza has much to do with Iran. I mean, I think they're going to do what they want to do. So we'll see.
1: Yeah, that's it pretty much, isn't it? Well, now on the 22nd, just the other day, United States, Denmark, and Greenland signed an Arctic security agreement. And then I just heard as recently as today when Denmark's thinking about taking some sort of a, I don't know, it was pretty vague, but they're talking about launching a strike on something by way of interfering in some way with the Ukrainian-Russian conflict there. So I don't know where these people come up, their governments. I have no insight into that. But as far as the U.S. and Denmark and Greenland signing the security agreement, what does that agreement signal to Moscow and Beijing before any expansion of U.S. facilities is carried out?
0: Well, China is active in the Arctic. That's well known and not in our interest. Russia is active in the Arctic. I will tell you, I think there are deals being made between Russia and the United States behind the scenes. You haven't heard of much a peep out of this from Moscow. So I think there are economic considerations that are happening and need to happen. And that is the bridge to peace between Central Asia and Eastern Europe and the United States. I mean, Europe is almost irrelevant at this point. All they want is war. And I think that Russia will, Russia could make a lot more noise about Greenland than they haven't. There's a deafening silence. So that tells me, among other intelligence we have, that there are deals being discussed. And I know that's a fact. In fact, we may be traveling to Alaska to look at some of those sites and do some early reporting on the Bering Strait and what may happen up there. There could be an economic tsunami unleashed positively for the world and for especially our country if that happens. And I think that's the way to end the Ukraine war. And so I think Russia's kind of taken saying, okay, we'll let you have Greenland for something else. And what that something else is, I don't know. But it could be Donbass. It could be economic help cultivating or harvesting their hydrocarbons out in Siberia, which they need help with. I don't know. But I think Greenland is a positive for us, and I'm glad President Trump did what he did. I think that's a classic Trump negotiation style. He got what he wanted, and it's better for the country. So that's my view on Greenland.
1: Todd, let me ask you something. Why do you think these globalists, like that that freaky woman, Ursula von der Leyen, and this character, this Carney's out, so who is it now? I can't even remember his name.
0: The Burnham, you mean, in UK?
1: Yeah, Andy Burnham, that's it. Mm-hmm. What are these people doing? This is just a couple of guys talking here. I'm ordering something else off the menu.
0: Mm-hmm.
1: Those people are being the British people, the English, the Irish, the Scots, you know, the Welsh even. They are really, really being put under the boot of this Islamic invasion. And and we got Ursula von der Leyen over there. She is, we've got to, she's talking about seizing private funds from, you know, savings accounts and pensions and so forth to reinvest this money in whatever, manufacturing or expanding the European financial strength. What the hell do you think is really going on here? There's so much stuff going on simultaneously. It looks like one big coordinated con that's going to result in the overthrow of at least one and possibly more Western cultures, meaning countries and nationalities. I mean, what do you think the big plan is? And have you even gotten a glimpse of what the timeline might be to accomplish this?
0: I think you're right. I think it's not just economics. It's not just demographics. It's cultural and ethnic destruction and religious destruction. I firmly believe now that it is destruction of Christian societies wherever they live, because I've seen it in Ukraine. I've seen it in the Middle East. I've seen it in Europe. And none of these leaders actually work for their people, right? You got Zelensky, you got Burnham, you got MERS, you had Carney in Canada, you got Biden, you have, let's see, what am I missing? France, Macron.

0: all of them are working for somebody else, some other entity, to, as you said, destroy the situation or the civilization on the ground now and bring in something different and open up the resources and the territory and the threat of some other future civilization that could be more powerful than them. And that is what's going on. You have a, and that's being directed by a lot of these globalist NGOs and whatever you want. I don't know who the ultimate entity is, if it's the 300 families or whatever. I mean, I know it's some families are involved. Obviously, Bill Gates and others are involved with the vaccines. That's just one vector. I mean, it's abortion, it's vaccines, it's wars, it's healthcare, it's food, it's air, it's a total unrestricted warfare against Christian societies. And I don't see how you can put it in any other way. The timeline, they're pushing hard. I mean, the good thing is we're all awake, or a lot of us are. That has to continue. That's our mission at CDM, and we're going to continue pushing it because I don't see any other way. I mean, good friend of mine who's well versed in the faith said, you know, our job is in the efforts department, and that's what we're doing every day. So the more people we can wake up, the more we can try to stop this. But that is definitely what's going on, John. I think you hit it nail on the head.
1: I wish I didn't. Wish it was something else. I wish it was something a little bit more, a little easier to deal with, maybe. But it is what it is. So let's go east. Let's go mm-hmm. way east. Mm-hmm. Taiwan. Mm-hmm. What mm-hmm. observable change in Chinese military or political activity would tell you Beijing sees an opportunity while Washington is engaged in other theaters of operation?
0: I think Beijing has a lot of problems. I think that, you know, Trump has been a major problem for them. I think they were well on their way to getting what they wanted, and that the Trump agenda, I will say, not necessarily the man at this point, but the Trump agenda has stopped them. Whether that will continue, I don't know. I don't think Taiwan is going to be, I don't think anything's going to happen anytime soon. I mean, they can contain that situation and threaten that situation for a long time. They've got issues with demographics. They've got issues with debt. They had issues with their manufacturing leaving their country and coming here, which is a good thing. You've also got an issue in the military where Xi is purging a lot of his very capable military leaders to maintain power. So I'm not that concerned about China. I want to continue our pro-American, not necessarily anti-Chinese, but pro-American, pro-manufacturing, pro-resource development agenda, because I want my kids to have a country that can survive and thrive. So, you know, I don't think that's the big issue. I will go back to, I think Central Europe is the big issue, because I literally think they want a global thermonuclear war, and especially in Europe, and they especially want it with Russia. For some reason, there's an old hatred, an old war, and we're fighting it with our boys and girls and money and technology, and that just has to stop. That's the one I'm really, really worried about.
1: And so that leads me to my next question.
0: Mm-hmm.
1: Just out of this week's developments, which one of them, and if there are two, hit me, mm-hmm. which one most changed your assessment of the risk of a wider war? And is there some evidence behind that pick? I'm sure there would be, or you wouldn't pick it. What's the trigger point, most likely trigger point for a wider war?
0: I would say if the Russians come to the decision that they have to take out a lot of the manufacturing base in Western Europe that is feeding the long-range drone strikes into Russia. You know, Putin's not in danger of falling out of power, but they can still do a lot of damage where we're providing long-range weapons and the people to man them to Ukraine, which is, you know, launching up to 1,000 drones a night into central Russia, hitting targets, which are, it causes embarrassment, it causes pain, and yes, they're inflicting damage on the Russian economy. But it's nowhere near what's happening in Ukraine. But if Russia decides they need to strike Europe because they just simply can't take further, you know, logistical support for that long-range bombing of their country, I think that's the trigger. I don't know when that'll happen. I don't know if we're close to it. I think we're a lot closer to it than we were a year ago. So That is the trigger point to me. And then Europe will be able to say, look, these evil Russians are, hitting Europe, and America, come help us, come save us, strike Russia with a nuclear attack. This, you have to, because you're in NATO. That's what I think the plan is. That's what the plan is.
1: You think maybe that's the reason that certain parties are pushing for Poland to become a NATO member?
0: Well, Poland is. Maybe you're talking about some other country. Ukraine, they want is in NATO. They want new forces in Poland. They want new troops in Poland, American forces, and they're trying to bring in Fort Trump and, work Trump's ego to get more American forces in Poland on the Ukrainian border. Ukraine is becoming, just besides it's being an organized crime capital, a human trafficking capital, money laundering capital, it's becoming a drone capital and also mercenary fighters. So, Europe can pay a long time to support Ukraine. I don't know if they will. They don't really have the money, but they could figure, they could print it, they could steal it from their savings accounts or whatever. But that is, they have to keep that going for whatever reason. And Ukraine could be, and probably is, one of the biggest military forces in Central Europe, because the rest of them have nothing except for Poland and a few others. So, and it's extremely dark, but the people are dying in Ukraine. So that is what concerns me, but nobody seems to care about that.
1: Is there any particular, this is just another one off the menu, is there any particular trigger point that you've been able to identify, a single trigger point that would result in a really, really harsh reaction from the Russian Federation? I'm thinking launching drones into Moscow is probably not a very good move, but that's just me thinking again. But what would really
0: do it?
1: They've
0: been doing that for a long time, but if they tried to assassinate Putin, I think would be, or they got close to it, I think that would be a big trigger point for sure. And they could do that with drones if they could locate him. But I think that's what they're trying to do.
1: All right. I'll tell you, the intel that you bring to us is quite valuable. And one of the things that, and I'm saying it, I admire about you is if you don't know, you just say so. Rather than, I'll dazzle him with something. I got to say something. No. If you don't know, that's the guy. That's the man. That's L. Todd Wood. CDM.press. You need to look at his site frequently. And, wow. Well, nobody can say it's boring, right?
0: Well, thank you, John. I thank you for asking your audience. If you could hit CDM.press a few times a day, that'd be great. Thank you.
1: All right. Take care of yourself.
0: Take care.
1: God bless you. Bye-bye. Still to come? A lot. We'll do this top of the hour break and then visit with Colonel Mike McAllister on Arc Midnight. Intelligence briefing.
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9: The nor'easter to intensify. I'm Deborah Valentine, Fox News. Coastal communities across the Northeast are bracing as severe weather conditions slam their communities from a rare September nor'easter. Fox Weather's Bob Van Dillon is in Manasquan, New Jersey.
10: High water, that's been the big issue right around these areas. And we had a major flood. It was the fifth highest high tide in Manasquan history. Now the storms, I mean, it's just been parked offshore. It's been throttling the Jersey Shore now. This is the second night in a row. Now it looks like all the trending with the models, edging it back across the Jersey Shore. It kind of camped out there for all day, just winding around, and then finally ejecting out by Monday. Biggest concern around here, yeah, it's the beach erosion, it's the coastal flooding, but it's the onset of the winds that are still going to be cranking. We're watching these winds gusting overnight to 60 miles per hour.
9: At least one death is reported due to the nor'easter. A 56-year-old Brooklyn, New York man died when a tree fell on him. Power outages, flight delays, and flooding all reported. Hurricane Nolo is bringing dangerous winds and flooding as it passes south of Hawaii's Big Island. Fox Weather's Robert Ray is in Waiohinu with the latest.
11: Breaking news right here, and this is Waiohinu, and it is just rushing water down our roadways. This is what we feared, but unfortunately, debris, rocks are all coming down here, and this entire roadway, this town, has water rushing through the streets. Unfortunately, all this water coming down mountainsides, it has nowhere to go. These are similar scenes to what happened during Hurricane Lala just about 5 weeks ago, and there is no wind where we're at, but extremely heavy rain, and this is part of that onslaught of rain that we were talking about, the 20 inches or so.
9: Hurricane Nolo follows Hurricane Lowell in early September and Hurricane Lala in August. Tropical Storm Moke also dumped significant rain on the island following Hurricane Lala. 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
17: The Answer. The desire to get out from under conservative religious social restrictions and to be able to speak their mind without fear of arrest is palpable. Lourdes Garcia Navarro. This is ARC Midnight, the intelligence briefing.
1: We now enter hour two of ARC Midnight, the intelligence briefing, with Colonel Mike McAllister. He comes back to us from the 28th of March this year on a previous ARC Midnight episode. Colonel Mike McAllister is United States Army retired, served 33 years across active duty, the Army National Guard and the Army Reserve. His military work includes training, readiness at the U.S. Special Operations Command. He holds a Ph.D. in management and has taught strategy and operations in graduate business programs. He has also run for governor of Florida and the U.S. Senate. And we welcome him back right now, Colonel Mike McAllister. Welcome back, Colonel. It's great to have you on tonight.
18: Hey, thanks. It's always great to be on your show and get a chance to share with your listeners.
1: Well, I'll tell you what, it's not boring out there these days, is it?
18: No, it's not. And I thought maybe what we could do tonight is to take some of these global issues that are going on and kind of try to connect the dots a little bit and understand why are we doing this over here and this over here and why are we involved in this and that when, you know, price of gas went up to $5 a gallon. So I thought maybe what we might do is kind of step back a little bit so we can get a higher level view looking down on this and how our country really operates in establishing our U.S. national security policy and our national security interest. How would that sound?
1: That sounds great. You're in possession of the administration's national security strategy, and it's my understanding you broke it into four parts. So what does America want? What is the outcome we seek? Do we have any power that's available? I'm sure we do. And the priorities it sets around the world. So start at the top and just roll it any way you want to.
18: Well, first of all, I do have the document. It's in the public domain, so we're not sharing anything that is classified, although few people ever get a chance, I guess, to take a look at this. And I really didn't. I don't want to take credit where it's not due. I didn't break it into four parts. The policy, national security strategy broke it into four parts. So, you know, we take a look at the key areas going on in the world and how this national security policy, I think it'll make sense to people how and why it was developed, and it does address these issues. Now, you know, the in-state outcome right now for many Americans is higher gas prices. And it's not because we use Middle East oil, but how did we get there? How do we get where we want to go? So first of all, when you establish a national strategy and a national security policy, the whole objective is to protect the vital interest and the well-being of the United States and its citizens. So, you know, what we want is we're in a global competition for resources, energy, technology, goods, customers, and of course, influence. And everybody, whether it's China, whether it's Russia, whether it's Europe, whoever, everybody's competing in a global marketplace, and everything's, you know, is limited. So we take a look at Ukraine, Iran, Venezuela, Panama, and Greenland. These are some of the hot spots on the globe that we have and still have a footprint in right now and an activity in. So why are we doing that? Well, we take a look at our national security strategy. And it's designed by Executive Office of the President to protect and promote our interests, like we said. And it starts out with, as a nation, what do we have to protect? What are our vital interests that we have to be able to protect to maintain our way of life and the future for our kids and our grandkids and our great-grandkids? So you establish a strategy. You identify, what do I have to work with, which is your means, your resources. Where am I now? What is it that is going on and that I've got to deal with or need to deal with? And where do I want to be when the movie ends? And that's your vision. So, you know, when I look through this thing and they identified what is it that America wants to achieve, and we take a look at what we really want, pretty much what they identified is first and foremost the continued survival and safety of the United States as an independent sovereign republic, whose government secures the God-given natural rights of its citizen and prioritizes their well-being and interest. And that was the opening sentence in this document under what we want. And they talk about what do we got to do? Well, we got to protect our borders and have a real immigration system. We got to be scientifically and technologically advanced and be the front leader. And I really wasn't going to bring this up tonight, but I was just watching this interview this week with the French president. And this whole AI thing, and in the dinners this week where he brought in all the tech, you know, mental giants, Zuckerberg and Elon Musk and others, you know, this whole thing is going to require, I think, another key, because this national security policy was really written about a year and a half ago. Well, this whole AI piece is going to become a much more part of this. I really wasn't going to go down this road tonight, but watching even the French president say, yes, we got to worry about this. I watched an interview with Elon Musk the other day where he said 20% chance this could lead to the annihilation of mankind. And these are not dumb people. You know, these are leaders of democracies, industrialized nations, are guys putting spaceships up there. So I think that's going to become a bigger piece of our national security policy, and that's why I threw it up. So when we look at what do we have to work with, we're still the single largest and most innovative economy with the most powerful military. We have the strongest economy, and even though China has stolen much of our technology, which is another reason they're one of the regional pieces of this, we want to maintain the advantage that we have. And then we start looking at where in the world are we, do we need to operate to do this? And that's when we come down to the five areas that the national security strategy identified are the regions, and they're the Western Hemisphere, which is here on our part of the world. And we take a look at, well, what's going on here, and how did this become a part of that, to start tying this together? John, interrupt me in any moment, because Not at all.
1: Keep rolling.
18: So, you know, with the number one region they identified is the Western Hemisphere, and kind of going back to the Monroe Doctrine, where we do not want our adversaries or our competitors or global threats outside our hemisphere exerting influence here. And a couple of key places that was significant that starts tying this together is Venezuela, okay, one of the major oil suppliers for China, also kind of a puppet government of China, and also kind of a puppet government of the drug cartels, which we could tie to China in a way we don't want to do in this public forum. And then you look at, well, why, what's going on with Panama, and all of a sudden the Panama Canal. And I did a little looking at that, and 75% of all goods that are shipped through the Panama Canal either originate or are destined to the United States. And China, with their global expansionism and their vision to become the global power, had entities that are associated with their government. You know, in China, there's not much difference between the government and the entities that operate there. They had basically taken control of the ports on both sides, both ends of the canal, where they could control anything coming into the canal from either side of Panama. Well, with 75% of all the goods going through there, that was not an accident they did that. And also for us, it has a huge military implication, because other than the newest aircraft carrier, still most of our warships were designed to be able to fit through the canal so that we could quickly move them from the Pacific to the Atlantic. Well, China didn't have to do that. But they were putting a huge bottleneck there, if you stop and you think about it. First of all, physically there, occupying, owning, and controlling the ports, which controlled what came in and came out of the canal, of which 75% of all the goods were either leaving our country or coming to our country, and our military was the military that used it the most. So they were charging people, economic strength, they were controlling what goods went through there, they were controlling when and how fast they went through there, and they could have shut it down to our military shipping through there, our transport of our Navy through there anytime they wanted. So that's why we made this deal with Panama, and now it's back in the hands, thank goodness, of American entities. And we have a treaty with them. But that's why we're in Panama. We talked about why we're in Venezuela. Let's talk about Greenland for a minute. People look on a globe and they think, gee, why are we worried about that? Well, first of all, Greenland is a part of North America, which puts it in our hemisphere. That's why this number one thing was the Western Hemisphere, or with the regions that are specifically addressed in the national security strategy for the United States. Well, why do we worry about Greenland? There's not many people living there. If you look at a globe and you look down on it, Greenland is directly between the shortest distance, the United States and Russia, and even to China to some degree. But that's the shortest route, is across the top. And then you start looking at all these resources. Now, China has a lot of rare earth resources that you need to make military hardware, satellites, airplanes, a lot of technology, and they have a great wealth in that. We have somewhat limited, but Greenland has a lot of untapped natural resources, but also the shipping lanes and the navigable waterways are becoming more accessible on the northern top of the globe, and we certainly didn't want China and Russia suddenly having a physical sea presence there that would be detrimental in our hemisphere. And I also watched them interview the president of Denmark and the leader of Greenland, and they were very happy. And the lady from Denmark made the statement, one of the reasons we wanted to do this was the United States, because we do not want people that might be our adversaries being too close to us. Well, what is she saying? We didn't want China or Russia putting military bases on Greenland. Because let's face it, Denmark wouldn't have been able to militarily or physically or even financially stop them. So that puts us in there where we share a value and a concern and interest with the Greenland people and their home country, Denmark, much more than our Asian counterparts. So that kind of ties in the Greenland piece. So when we looked again at the Western Hemisphere, and I think still we're going to be
1: Don't tell me it happened again. Colonel, if you can hear me, call us back, all right? I don't know what happened here. Flight engineer Sean is all over it. Do not know what has happened. Okay, here he comes again. It's all right, we got him.
18: Yeah, okay. Sorry. Guess we got dropped. Yeah.
1: That's all right. That's all right. If you can back up about 15, 20 seconds.
18: Okay. Yeah, with Greenland and you know, that's why with Greenland and their resources and for defense and military posture, they are a key part of our Western Hemisphere strategy for national security. So that kind of tied together why we're doing things with Greenland, why we're doing things with the Panama Canal, and why we went into Venezuela. So that's half of kind of what this was about. Do you want to throw anything out there, John, or take a quick break? Or
1: No. We've got, we'll run out of time here in less than 10 minutes. So let me ask you this.
18: Okay.
1: President Trump isn't sitting there drawing up these plans of hitting this one and hitting that one and hitting the other one. I'm pretty sure he's got some pretty serious military advisors around him.
18: Oh, yeah.
1: And intel people, too. So people out there go, well, Trump's doing this and Trump's doing that. Trump's not doing all of this by himself.
18: Yeah.
1: Would you mind amplifying that just 10 seconds worth?
18: Well, you have a National Security Council. And when you look at who sits on there, your Secretary of State, that's Marco, your Secretary of Defense or War. You have the Secretary of the Treasury. So these are experts that are involved globally in our foreign policy, our military policy, our economic policy. Maybe the trade guy is on there. The ambassador to the UN may very well have a voice on there. So, and of course, the vice president. But no, he has select cabinet members on that National Security Council that these are the issues they address. And then when we look at the other couple of regions that they went into, Asia, and the impact, of course, China has with, trying to help Iran, and 90% of all the Iranian oil that gets shipped goes to China. So there's a real thing there that we're having to watch. China would love to take Taiwan, which is the leading site manufacturing facilities for all chips in the world, which would be a real threat economically and technologically. So that's why that's so important. And then you look at the Europeans, and again, watching even the French president, who I don't think of as being our great friend, what Russia has done in Ukraine is they have galvanized NATO. NATO was going under. They have made the Europeans realize that the Russian aggression and expansion is a threat to them, and they need to be an active participant and funder better of NATO. And so they've really done NATO a huge advantage. Or favor of sorts of reminding them why NATO exists, and it was to stop Soviet or Russian expansion into Europe. And it's been interesting to watch that. And then, of course, the Middle East, we're trying to bring together those entities there for some world peace. I think that people need to realize that Iran, that we're not at war with the people of Iran. We're with a war against the terrorists, radical Islamic dictator leadership. They fund, train, and equip the Houthis, Hamas, Hezbollah. They are the leading pocket of terrorism on the planet. And people don't sometimes understand that. And it was interesting. One other thing the French president said, and I just watched it, I think this was yesterday, in an interview, he said, keeping Iran from getting a nuclear weapon is the number one most important thing. That's the president of France. So when people say they didn't have this or didn't have that, why is the president of France worried about it? because that's certainly not been, in many ways, our best political ally when it came to things. And, of course, then last, you know, the last region would be Africa, and we kind of see them as in the future and being helping them to develop and be trading partners. So I hope, John, that at least gave us a little bit of an oversight of why we have our footprint and our interventions and our activities in these hot spots, and that these are a part of what our national security strategy identified as vital interest to the United States. Does that make sense to you?
1: It makes complete sense. And then you roll in, and you alluded to it just a moment ago, Russia's war in Ukraine continues, so the NATO members face demands to carry more of their own defense money. And so, what does this strategy require of the United States? They're broke.
18: Well,
1: but it looks like they're broke or coming close to it. Take off. Yeah.
18: Well, I think that yes, I think President Trump has made it very clear to Europe. Why was NATO, you know, a lot of Americans, I don't think, understand why NATO exists. They think, well, we got to have NATO. No, we're not the ones that have to have NATO. NATO wasn't formed to protect America. Okay. Russia and China is not going to invade us because they can't get here. There's too much water in between. But they're right there. Russia's right there. So the whole reason NATO was formed after World War II, basically, or after Korea, was to protect Europe from Russian invasion. And you go back to people that they don't study this in school anymore, but World War I and World War II was, you know, Russia and Germany and France and England all fighting. We went over there and sided up there to put the Germans back, you know, in the cage, I guess you could say. That's not the best way to say it, but to protect people from you know, these aggressive leaderships, dictatorships. So, yeah, with NATO was formed to protect France and Britain and Spain and Finland and Sweden. And, of course, those two countries have come in recently, and they're very strong allies now, a key part of this. And they have militaries that bring things to the table. So I think what's happened is everyone has had to remember why NATO was formed. It wasn't for the benefit of the U.S. It was to protect Europe from Russia. And this Russia aggression into Ukraine has renewed that and refueled that. And now I think what you're seeing, to answer your question, John, is other than Spain, Europe is realizing, yes, we got to pay our 2 or 3%, and we are going to get it to 5%, so that American citizens don't have to keep paying for our national security. And that's kind of where that's gone. I think that we're going to have to figure out a way to get control of the Strait of Hormuz, where Iran cannot hold the world hostage and make them pay a fee to come through international waters. So I think that's going to be an issue that gets a real focus going forward. Does that answer some of what you were asking?
1: Yes, it really does, quite a bit of it. So we have, I got so many questions, I have so little time, but let's bounce over to the Middle East. We're applying pressure on Iran, okay. Shipping still under attack, nuclear proliferation and terrorism, yep, affecting Washington's next decision there. So with all those demands on American power, where should the U.S. act now? Where should its allies take the lead? And what would tell you the strategy is succeeding?
18: Well, I think if you look at militarily now, you know, obviously the Strait of Hormuz is probably, from a military standpoint, our biggest hotspot right now. We don't have any ground combat going on meaningful as a nation right now that's distracting our deploying or utilizing our manpower. But the Navy and obviously the Air Force, and we still have a presence there with Marines and Army. But I think we need to get the Strait of Hormuz under control, make it back to where it is a open international waterway that one country can't charge everybody else that comes through there, and just take whatever action is necessary. And what people don't realize, if the United States was wanting to really destroy Iran's capabilities, we'd be bombing their power plants, their transportation facilities, every major bridge. We're not doing that. So I think we've got to get our allies online, that it's in the world's best interest to get Iran back in place including China, and they can't be providing them behind-the-scenes support. Does that answer some of it, John?
1: Yes, it does. What's the next shoe to drop? What do you think is the next bright spot on the scope?
18: Well, I think that the deals that we're seeing are improving our position every day and every week. I think getting back control of the Panama Canal was huge. I think the deal with Greenland was huge. I think this is also bringing a lot of pressure on China because they have not said much or done much as far as someone that was wanting to puff up and be a huge military threat. I think this may also cut their tails a little bit on their interest in trying to evade Taiwan.
1: Colonel Mike McAllister, thank you so much for coming on the program tonight. God bless you.
18: Thank you.
1: You're most welcome. We shall return. This is Ark Midnight.
9: News. I'm Deborah Valentine. The nor'easter is expected to pick up steam overnight as it rapidly deepens over warm Atlantic waters and moves closer to the coast. New Jersey's Governor Mike Isherl warning residents don't be fooled by the current lull.
16: Make sure you are prepared, and our emergency crews remain in close contact across the state with many of our county emergency centers. So report any power outages and keep yourself safe.
9: At least one storm-related death. New York City police say a 56-year-old Brooklyn man died when a tree fell on him. Hurricane Nola is tracking just south of the Hawaiian Islands, packing 90-mile-per-hour winds. Dr. Michael Brennan is director of the National Hurricane Center.
19: Hurricane Nola, located to the south of the Big Island on this Saturday, likely to see the worst impacts there today. Tropical storm force winds, heavy rainfall, the potential for flooding. So be in your safe place.
9: It's beginning to slowly edge westward away from the Big Island. 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
17: I think that Obama's task will be to develop an overall strategy for America in this period, when really a new world order can be created. 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

0: Well, we're just barely halfway there, and we welcome to the program, back from 22nd September 2026, Dr. Drew Miller. He's a former Air Force intelligence officer who also served in the Pentagon's Senior Executive Service, an Air Force Academy honor graduate, earned a master's degree and PhD from Harvard, founded Fortitude Ranch, a network of communities designed for prolonged emergencies, and is the author of Preparing to Survive in the Age of Collapse. The website is fortituderanch.com. Please welcome back Dr. Drew Miller. Welcome back, sir. Great to have you on tonight.
1: Thank you. I appreciate the opportunity to be with you again.
0: Colonel Miller, assume the threat to shipping through Hormuz persists for another month. Could you walk us through the effects it'll have on fuel, transport, and supply chains, and military readiness, and all that stuff, maybe even in that order?
1: Sure. Well, you know, the president has said after the election is over, everything will end, but not many folks, including myself, are believing that. Just this week, Iran has threatened to expand the conflict, and I think that that is a big possibility. And if they start strikes on those pipelines from Saudi Arabia and the UAE that now allow them to bypass the Strait of Hormuz and take that out. And there have been some strikes on that. As you know, the Houthis are also backed by Iran, and they've been making attacks on these pipelines and other parts of Saudi Arabia's shipping system. So as those attacks occur, the war could spread. It could be even less fuel getting out of the region. Iran has threatened to strike forces, U.S. assets in the Indian Ocean. So there's a chance of this conflict spreading and expanding the loss of fuel. But I think probably the bigger risk we've got is a panic occurring. Right now, I mean, yeah, we've had diesel prices go way up, but we still have about, the last figure I saw was about a 25-day, you know, supply of diesel that we've got. But the problem is panic buying could occur. And we have seen some cases. There have been diesel outages in parts of Texas and Florida already. And, you know, that was due to more temporary delays or a sudden spike in panic buying. But all it takes is, you know, for, as I said, if Iran starts attacking more of those pipelines, bypassing it, and people say, hey, we could run out of diesel, not just prices are higher, there just isn't any available, that could spark a panic, not just in the U.S., around the world, and diesel could be bought out really, really quickly. I don't just mean people filling up their fuel tanks in their cars, but filling up storage tanks and containers, trying to run up supplies. Because you've already got people who have not been refueling tanks. You know, prices have been up. You know, I faced this decision at Fortitude Ranch. You know, we have tractors and diesel generators. So, yeah, we stockpile diesel, and a lot of people have decided, hey, prices are up. Let's not refill our tanks. Let's draw them a little bit lower. Well, if people think, whether it's legitimate or it's just panic and rumors that spread, that there could be big diesel shortages, that's exactly what will happen, because that panic buying will buy stuff out and will be out. And as soon as you're out, then the panicking just gets worse. So that's probably a bigger threat to Americans, especially, of having diesel shortages and big problems, is panic buying. So it could be a legitimate start, Iran expanding the conflict. But with panic buying, you could see some significant diesel outages lasting potentially for a long time.
0: Let me ask you this, Doctor. If 80% of the oil that comes out of that part of the world goes to China, one would think they're taking it on the chin also, but I don't hear China squawking about it, or are they, and we're just not hearing about it?
1: I think China is just in a really, really good situation, and that's one of the reasons why, you know, I'm, a lot of people are focused on the Ukraine-Russia war. And, you know, of course, what's going on in Iran. There's bigger threats out there, and one of them is Taiwan. China said they're going to invade Taiwan. There was actually, it was in the newspapers. The intelligence community said about a year ago that China has set a deadline of 2027 where they're going to take Taiwan, ideally through peaceful means, but if the threats don't work, they're willing to go to war. So this has been, this conflict, both with Russia and Ukraine and with Iran, has been fantastic for China. We're using up our munitions. We've been expending them at rates, drawing down our reserves. Now diesel fuel getting drawn down as well with the higher prices and less availability of that. And our military is just not in as good a position. So I think China is just in a wonderful position, and I think they've been playing this situation to their advantage. I mean, it's not just fuel. Think about food. China has stockpiled enough food for their population for a year. Our government doesn't stockpile a bit of food for normal citizens yet, stockpiles food for congressmen and Mount Weather and top government officials, but nothing for us. So China is very well prepared for war. China is very well prepared for a collapse. The U.S. is not. So I think we've got a lot bigger worries than the war in Iran and certainly the Ukraine-Russia conflict. We've got war with China over Taiwan that could happen at any time. We've got an H5N1 pandemic, human-to-human transmissible version of H5N1 that the experts are saying is inevitable. It's going to happen at any time. And former director of the Center of Disease Control, Dr. Redfield, has said he thinks it's inevitable, and he thinks it'll be a man-made deliberate attack. And again, that's something China could do, Iran could do, Russia could do, North Korea could do. It doesn't even take a country nowadays to modify a virus and manipulate it with CRISPR technology or, unfortunately, through U.S.-funded gain-of-function research. They also developed some low-tech methods to make H5N1 to help it mutate more rapidly and make it human-to-human, mammal-to-mammal transmissible. So there's a lot worse things out there than the Iran war or the war with Ukraine that we have to worry about that could cause a collapse and a disaster at any time.
0: I feel like ranting. Yes, I'm tempted to rant. And in the manner of Oscar Wilde, the one thing I cannot resist is temptation. So if there are any leftists, Democrats, democratic socialists, or communists out there, or people who are in the transgender, the pro-transgender movement, maybe you're like Tallarico and you just have a special place in your heart for trans kids. Listen, we don't have time for your Mickey Mouse bull stuff. We don't. Square yourselves away and get with the program, because the problems that we are facing of a global proportion dwarf your pathetic little agendas to the point of complete irrelevance. Get your heads out, get with the program, shut the bleep up, and get on board with saving Western civilization. You can apply your power in a much more constructive way, even if it's just your mouth. All right, I'm done. Sorry.
1: I understand that. I mean, I'm more frustrated than you are because, I mean, our government knows about these problems. We know about how vulnerable the U.S. electric grid.

0: nation state, or even some biologist who's concerned about human overpopulation and wants to, you know, kill billions of humans to save the planet in their worldview.
1: I think we need to make a list of all these people who are literally of the mad scientists of the world club, and remove them from power, because they're not Christian. They don't care about human life. They're megalomaniacs on a spectacular level, just like Fauci declaring, "I am the science." So come on, folks. What kind of people, or whatever you might call them, are we actually dealing with? Okay? Now, these refineries in Russia and civilian infrastructure in Ukraine are continuing targets for Russian Federation forces. What losses can be worked around quickly, which could really interrupt fuel, power, and essential services for weeks or months?
0: Well, there's two things to worry about. I mean, Ukraine has claimed that they've knocked out almost half of Russia's refining capability. And, of course, Ukraine has been obliterated, a lot of its infrastructure. So there's a lot less ability to export, you know, to refine oil and to get it out than we've had. But I think the bigger problem we've got, and it gets some attention, but not enough, and it relates to the Strait of Hormuz as well, is that the world fertilizer comes out of Russia, Ukraine, and the Strait of Hormuz. That's the biggest sources of it. I think it's like one third of the urea, that's the, you know, nitrogen fertilizer, goes through the Strait of Hormuz, and that hasn't been getting out now for over half a year. And if Ukraine and Russia at war, you know, that supply of fertilizer has been disrupted as well. And so food, you know, food shortages are another big problem we've got from these conflicts, not just the fuel.
1: You know, it's increasingly apparent that the world is like a bedsheet. You pull the corner and the whole thing moves. Is that a reasonable, although simplistic, description? Because that's kind of what it looks like to me.
0: Well, it does when there's a world market, and there's a world market, of course, for fuel and for fertilizer. Some things are more domestic. I mean, China, for example, you know, they have a huge food production. Ours is big, but it's dependent on imported fertilizer. It's dependent on huge amounts of fuel. It's also dependent on a few seed companies. When you look at China's GDP, their gross domestic product in their economy, and compare it to the U.S. And I do this in my book, In Preparing to Survive at the Age of Collapse. I give you the details on it. But basically, this is the important thing to know. China has huge, their economy is manufacturing and food production. It's production of vital goods. The U.S. economy is almost the opposite. We produce entertainment, financial services, software, social media. That, I mean, look at the big companies in the USA, Microsoft, Google, you know, Facebook. They're worthless in a collapse. They're not going to keep you alive in a collapse. They don't produce anything that's really vital for people. But we say, oh, we've got a bigger economy than China. That's true.
1: Don't tell me it happened again. Achtung, we have lost the connection once again. Folks, it's not because we're using poorly designed tech. This information, you hear these people say, oh, you know, subscribe to the channel, your information you're not going to get anywhere else. Yeah, well, if it's rubbish, why would we subscribe to listen to rubbish? You are listening to the real thing from real people who are really involved. Military, science, defense. Even the philosophy of warfare. This is the real thing. That's why we have these kinds of interruptions. All right, do we have Dr. Miliband?
0: Yeah, I'm back. I don't know what happened, if we got jammed or...
1: Yep, it happens to everybody sooner or later on this program. Anyway, if you can pick up where you left off, that'd be okay with me.
0: Yeah, I was just saying that China is an economy that's very well prepared for war and very well prepared for collapse, and the U.S. is the opposite. Our economy is bigger, but it's based on things that are worthless in terms of survival and feeding people during, you know, equipping military forces in a war are feeding people and surviving in a collapse. I mean, back to our electric grid, those transformers, that's what you can take out with physical attack.

0: attacks by Chinese agents in the U.S., or solar flares, or EMP that even a small inaccurate force like North Korea could launch. We don't produce those in the U.S., very, very few of them. China produces them. China has the most powerful manufacturing country in the world today. And so, you know, we think, oh, we can beat China because we got such a powerful military. Well, guess what? When China takes down our electric grid, which is not hard to do, at that point, our military is disabled, our conventional power. We'll still have nuclear weapons, but our conventional forces without the electric grid are weak. I call it our Achilles heel. And China knows this. I don't think these 1,000 agents here, the 1,000 agents are here. A lot of them are, doing economic espionage, stealing technology. But they're also here to attack the electric grid with physical attacks that can be very effective in destroying those transformers. A few bullet holes into a transformer, it blows up, it's destroyed. And replacing one or two of them is small. Replacing hundreds of them, thousands of them, if it's an EMP or an EMP and cyber attack, 90% of the population would die. That is the conclusion of the experts in the congressionally funded EMP Commission study. But again, our elected officials, our career politicians know all this. It's not classified, but they don't do a thing because there aren't votes in hardening the electric grid, are stockpiling medicines and supplies for a pandemic. Stockpiling food doesn't buy a lot of votes. We did it under Eisenhower. We used to have a civil defense food stockpile program. But since then, it's all career politicians. Oh, by the way, I think, the one thing that Americans do agree on, we agree on term limits. I mean, like 80% of the population is for term limits because we've got to stop career politicians. I talk about that a lot in preparing to survive in the age of collapse. I say, we ought to be stockpiling food. We need to have fewer people in jail who will be marauding and killing us in a collapse. But I say the number one thing that the U.S. needs so we can prepare for a collapse is to get rid of career politicians.
1: Absolutely. Absolutely. And this is my opinion. Get AIPAC out of Congress. Let them paddle their own canoe. We'll paddle ours. But that's just me. Doctor, walk us through one plausible escalation sequence involving the Hormuz or Russia NATO spillover incident. What happens first? What decision follows? And where is the point of greatest danger?
0: Well, Iranian agents are in the U.S. or all over the world. They use proxies all the time. I expect to see an Iranian attack where they probably release the virus. I'm almost surprised they haven't done it already. There's an app. We at Fortune Ranch support it because we use it for our threat alerts. But the Collapse Survivor app put out a warning telling people that you need to be prepared for a pandemic because Revolutionary Guards forces from Iran, there's a good chance that for them to strike back at the great Satan, that's us, they're going to release a virus. They don't have nuclear weapons. They do hate the United States, would like to destroy us. And the best way to hurt the U.S., if you can't take out the electric grid, is to release a virus. And so I think that's the likely way that Iran could expand the conflict and really disable the U.S. And when we've got a pandemic like H5N1 that could be 50% lethal, we're not going to be devoting all these resources to fighting over in the Middle East. We'll be pulling back our military units to help bring in food and control people, stop marauders back in the U.S. Again, if you want to take out the U.S., you take out our electric grid or you release the virus over here. And nowadays, that's not hard to do. Little countries like North Korea, even terrorist groups can release the virus, and countries like North Korea can destroy our electric grid, as well as China, Russia.
1: No, and let's not forget about the EMP factor. Mm-hmm. I didn't lose you again, did I?
0: No, I'm still here.
1: Okay, good, good, good. All right. What should a household or community prepare for on the basis of vulnerabilities we've discussed tonight? What preparations would make the greatest practical difference? Because we have to be ready for literally anything from a blackout to a fuel shortage to a food shortage. So what's the first step?
0: Absolutely right. The first thing is the easiest one to do and the cheapest one to do is to get that Collapse Survivor app on your phone. A year subscription is just $10. And it's not just the threat alerts you get. It's preparedness news, like the thing I just mentioned on the Iranian agents. They put out a warning on diesel fuel about panic buying. There's just really, really good information on preparedness. And Fortitude Ranch uses that app. That's how we will alert our members when we see an H5N1 pandemic virus spreading. If you wait for the government alerts, you know, you could lose not just hours, but days of warning time that could save your life. So get the app. And the second thing is you need to be a survival community. You can't do this on your own. You have to have a lot of guards on duty all the time. Two is not enough. Two means that, you know, a marauder group could shoot your two guards simultaneously at night when the rest of your group is sleeping and then slip into your house. And if you're lucky, just steal stuff. If you're not lucky, slit your throats while you're sleeping. You need a lot of guards on duty all the time, which means you need 50 or more people. You got to have a survival community. Fortitude Ranch is one, but you can try to do it on your own. And the third thing I stress to people is, don't just stockpile food and supplies without having weapons. If you don't have weapons, and I mean weapons that some gun control folks like to call military-capable weapons, AR-15s, you do need that. If you got a marauder group of 30 people attacking you, I love double-barrel shotguns, don't get me wrong, but I don't have time to shoot twice and reload. I need an AR-15. You know, I need a pump 12-gauge shotgun. So you need to have weapons. If you just stockpile supplies without having a lot of weapons and guards, you've just made yourself a more attractive target.
1: Wow, unbelievable. All right, now where can we find your book? I'm going to get the app right now. I was going to do it the other day, and it got away from me. But where do we get your book?
0: Preparing to Survive in the Age of Collapse, you can get it at Amazon, Barnes & Noble, any of your normal book outlets. Even independent bookstores can have it or order it for you.
1: All right. You don't mind my saying, you're doing the Lord's work. Thank you very much.
0: Thank you.
1: Very much appreciate it. Yeah, come back to us sooner than later, please, Dr. Drew. Colonel and Dr. Drew Miller, everybody. FortitudeRanch.com.
2: It's true. If you want something to go away, quit buying it, quit feeding it. The flip side to that coin is, if you want something to grow, nourish it. People are getting tired of feeding the big tech monster, because what they get in return is shadow banning, overt banning, or suspension on social media. Big tech and its derivatives also try to financially soft kill. This is when someone wants to buy something, but they are prevented from doing it because their payment repeatedly fails. And of course, when the gateways do work, we pay for this convenience with fees. So, don't feed the monster. If you want or have ever wanted to join Caravan to Midnight by card or any other payment service and found you could not process your membership, just send a check or money order to CTM, P.O. 141288, Dallas, Texas 75214. Include a legibly written email, a phone number in case we need to reach you, and as soon as we see that info, your membership is activated, and you help turn the monster against itself.

0: welcome to Hour 3 of Caravan to Midnight's Sixth Element, Arc Midnight, the intelligence briefing. We're going to spend a little time here with our returning guest, back from the 22nd of August, Arc Midnight, Gregory Stenstrom, United States Navy retired, former U.S. Navy officer, technology executive, computer forensics specialist, has investigated election procedures and records in Delaware County, Pennsylvania, pursued related cases through the courts. He co-founded Patriot.online and co-wrote The Parallel Election, a blueprint for deception. His latest book, I Stand on My Briefs, Pro Se Legal Warfare, draws on his experience representing himself in court and focuses on preserving evidence, building a written record, and navigating legal procedure. Without further ado, here he is, the man, Commander Gregory Stenstrom. Commander, welcome back. Great to have you.
1: Thank you. Good evening, John. It's good to be here. Always a pleasure.
0: It's mutual, sir. We're looking tonight at several theaters where official statements and battlefield reports and social media are all colliding in real time. When those accounts conflict, what is your method for determining what we actually know before you form an assessment? That makes sense.
1: As a civilian and as a naval officer, you look for the data. As a civilian, the only data we have available to us is, you know, newspaper reports, IMO reports, and there's quite a bit of intelligence out there, open source, that we can make judgments. And in the service, if you're active duty and you're in the service of the government, you generally get good reports. So I look at the, you know, what the ship was that was sunk, or, you know, reported on, time, place, logs, look at any imagery that I can get, and make my decisions going forward from there, because I don't just take things that, I can't afford to take things at their word.
0: Right. Yeah, that's dangerous, isn't it?
1: So, before I came on the show tonight, I took a good refresh. Spent enough, you know, time and years and study at sea and in the Navy and the service to be able to hopefully talk intelligently. I also ran a maritime security company for some years too. I don't usually put that in my resume, but I am familiar with maritime security, and particularly in the East Africa and Persian Gulf area.
0: Okay, maybe we can apply some of this to the Strait of Hormuz. That seems to be the big point of contention these days, right? The IMO has documented attacks and fatalities. U.S. officials describe the maritime operation as effective. What would you need to see before you could determine whether that operation is actually meeting its objective? I'm not really even sure at this point what the objective is, other than just opening the Strait again. So give us what you got, if you will.
1: Sure. Well, one of the things they have in the maritime industry is ships have basically voluntary tracking beacons on them. And it lets not only the other ships in their vicinity and their owners and people that with an interest in the ship's transit, it lets other ships that are around them identify them. It's called AIS, Alpha India Sierra, AIS. So they do have, if you go online, you can look up various AIS services that track ships. So the first thing I did when I hear the Straits of Hormuz open, I go to the AIS and I see if ships are actually moving. So that was the first check I ran, and anybody in the public can do that. And what I see is ships moving. I didn't see the volume. The Straits of Hormuz, you know, typically track 100 plus ships a day. 100, you know, I think I got a report here. It was 125 ships had moved on September 20th. And then looking at the days of the reported incidents, the most recent incidents, you know, there was a slowdown. But right now we're getting, we went from 125 ships to, looks like a 10, some days more. I mean, you get the 125, 10. It's definitely slowed down, but that could be attributed to multiple reasons. It could be attributed to people turning off their AIS. It could be turned off, the IMO. There could be reporting issues. There's obviously production issues in terms of the amount of oil that was being produced by Iran. They were producing, close to 3 million barrels a day, and that production has gone way down. So the shipping traffic's gone down. And the other thing that affects it is insurance. You know, some of the insurers and some of the shippers have said, you know, it's not that the straits aren't open, but they're not going to take that risk. I mean, they've already taken losses of approximately $2 billion, and that's with a Bravo and a B, $2 billion in losses. So they're both right. The United States, the reports that the Straits of Hormuz are open are, in my view, 100% accurate. And then the pundits are, I think, that are trying, they're using skewed statistics and skewed metrics. And they're actually, you know, some are reporting it closed, some are reporting it, not being truthful. So I, from what I can see, the straits are open, the U.S. Navy is doing their job, and, business is flowing again.
0: All right. By the way, folks, just so you know, AIS is Automatic Identification System, and IMO is International Maritime Organization. Okay, not everybody's familiar with that, but now you are more familiar with it perhaps than you were.
1: Yeah.
0: So, you're thinking that it's actually open now? Have I got that right or not? Okay.
1: Well, it's being reported open. I mean, there's multiple websites. One of them, I think, is straitsofhormuz.com, you know. And, they're reporting open. So, yeah, of course. But, right now, there's no contrary. I'm not seeing any contrary reports that it's not open. I'm not obviously not active duty anymore, and I don't have the first-hand intelligence, and if I had it, I couldn't share it anyways. But, you know, as someone who's, you know, operated in that area and looking at the data, the straits are open. They're moving. And, I think part of the pushback is just so many people that feel so strongly, you know, they hate Trump, and they hate Secretary of War Hegseth, and they hate, you know, and, you know, as a conservative, as a naval officer, and I look at the President Trump and Secretary of War Hegseth, and I trust them, and I think that there'd be no reason they would lie to us in this particular case. You know, I don't think President Trump has got that in him in terms of or Secretary Hegseth. I think if they're not going to tell somebody something, they just keep their mouths closed. But when they have something to say, I found veracity in all their words to date.
0: Yeah, Secretary Pete, some people don't like his presentation. They think he's a little a little brash, maybe a little egotistical. I find him, indeed, just a straight shooter. Shoots from the hip and hits the X-ring just about every time. And more than that, he scares our enemies. That's what I think.
1: Oh, yeah.
0: Yeah.
1: I like the fact, I like the fact when he changed from the Department of Defense, to the Department of War. I think that clarification was something that our prospective enemies needed to hear. You know, we weren't.
0: I do too.
1: I think I have been in full support and personally love everything he does. And I think he was, he was being a war fighter himself. He's brought a refreshing overhaul, and he's. I think we're going to benefit from his leadership and President Trump's for years. Their decisions today will resonate across decades, and I think they're making the right decisions.
0: Yeah, well, with the American public, at least as near as I can discern, it seems that it's all about style. It's not about style. You don't have to like the style. What you have to appraise is the effectiveness of whatever style they're employing. I say just let them do their jobs. That's just opinion. I just thought I'd inject that.
1: Well, that's what we're here for. That's what we're here for. That's the beauty of the show, is I'm not here to report the news. I'm here to express my opinion and hear yours. And that's why people, I think, hopefully are tuned in to hear what you and I have to say. And I do think that, you know, our media, I mean, just last week, President Trump ejected, took the press credentials away from CNN, MSNBC, and NPR. And, you know, a lot of people were horrified, but, you know, I can look at see the frustration and say, you know, we come in here, we have press conferences, we report the news, and then you go report something else. So you don't even need to be here. If you're not going to report the news and you're not going to report what we say, then why do you even need to be here? You don't need a press credential. You know, just stay home and make the stuff up like you're already making it up anyways. Why do you need to be here?
0: We do a live feed.
1: We do a live feed. It's not like you can't watch it. You know, stay there and print whatever you want to print. But, you know, we're not going to waste the seat. We got other people who want to tell the news. Then we'll give the seats to them. And so that is a matter of style. Of course, they, you know, and President Trump took it on the chin for that. But I supported him in that. And Secretary Hegseth is a no-nonsense guy. And you just said, how do we measure things? Well, in the military, you know, the Department of War measures things, measures lethality, metrics. You know, are we effective? And we were, quite frankly, we were ineffective in a lot of things that we did. You know, the United States military did. And Secretary Hegseth said, you know, we're not a social experiment. What do they call the Petri dish? We're not a Petri dish.
0: Right.
1: You know, we have a job to do and we have limited funds to do it. And I don't have time. I'm not going to make any time, you know, when it comes to, do I buy, you know, bullets, bombs, train sailors, you know, keep ships at sea and keep them maintained. I barely have enough money for that. So I think what he's done is refreshing. I think that.
0: You got to be kidding me. Folks, this is extraordinary. Hang on. Oh, good grief. Commander, if you can hear me, hang on. No, we're going to get him back here in a second. This has got to be the record for the number of dropped calls.
1: Hey, I mean, I'm back.
0: Okay, there you are. All right, good.
1: Yeah, okay. Disconnected. I call right back. So, I don't know what you caught there, but I agree with what you just said. It's refreshing and, you know, the United States people, I think, are benefiting from it, and wish they'd give these guys a chance to show what they've got.
0: Yeah. Well, they may have to. Now, you read the Greenland Agreement, so if you strip away the political language, what has the United States actually secured, and what still requires a little more agreement or parliamentary action, and what has not happened yet? I think the Greenland bases, I understand we'll have two bases, but who knows? Mm-hmm. Maybe more than that. What are you seeing here that needs a closer look? And are you okay with this agreement? I'm pretty sure you are, but I don't know.
1: Absolutely. Greenland is critical to our national defense and actually the defense of Europe. Greenland is key to the defense of Europe. I think most people look at the world horizontally. They look at the United States. They look at, you know, latitude. You know, they draw a line across the ocean and they see Europe. But it's a three-dimensional space, and going over the polar caps is the shortest route to some of our prospective aggressors. So Greenland is critical. So President Trump, you know, it's actually a pretty short treaty in terms of what it's comprised of now. But the news is reporting like President Trump is some sort of, you know, dictator or some sort of imperialist who's taking over Greenland. And in fact, that's really not the truth. I mean, it's waiting for approval from Denmark and Greenland. They have a parliamentary procedure and they've received diplomatic notice from us. Now they'll give diplomatic notice to us. It's a process. So, you know, we've already offered to expand U.S. defense, you know, U.S. bases, and we've asked for we are kind of telling them, you know, to be fair to the pundits, President Trump isn't really giving them much choice, but at the same time, he is going through the procedures. But right now, I think people are prematurely reporting that there's completed bases there and that the Golden Dome is up and we have operating missile defense systems there. And there's no public indication of that. And I think things are proceeding at their, you know, at their course. I mean, we're definitely making some moves to secure our northern hemisphere. Going all the way back to the Monroe Doctrine, we're securing our part of the hemisphere. We're saying, you know, we own this hemisphere. If you come into this hemisphere, you've got a problem. And I think Greenland is critical to that. And the same thing, if you look at, you know, Alberta and Saskatchewan in Canada, Alberta, I think, is coming up to a vote this fall in terms of whether they'll actually initiate formal procedures to, you know, become a part of the United States. So, you know, we're, you know, I think the map could look very, very different to the world in 2028, 2030. We may, you know, you may look at a map and see Greenland and Alberta and maybe even Saskatchewan as part of the United States, at least their territories. So well, I think that's exciting, Mark, actually.
0: It is. Yeah, Mark Carney's leading them down the primrose path to the everlasting bonfire. At least that's what it looks like from here.
1: He is, and I happen to know quite a few Canadians, the way they captured the Canadian government, and they did capture the Canadian government, the two political officials that were critical to that shift admitted they just took money. They admitted it, and they weren't even bashful about it. I mean, they didn't say, "Well, I had an ideological shift." They said, "Well, they paid us a lot of money."
0: They paid us.
1: They said it. Yeah. So
0: at least they have some integrity.
1: Yeah. Why don't you just listen to people? If someone's lips are moving and they're telling you they did something, then why don't you believe them? You know, why do you have to, you know, press your ideological worldview on people? If they say they want it, then they want it. If they say they, you know, they took something, they, you know, I'm sure some people don't tell the truth, but, you know, I think it's, we should believe them. And, you know, I'm pretty happy with the Greenland Agreement as it is right now. And I did, you know, before the show, I went and, you know, I read through it and I didn't see anything in there that would be as alarming and as inflammatory as some of the, I'll just say news. I don't even like to call them news anymore. It was more pundits and propagandists. And that's it's part of the problem. And that's why we have, you know, we have shows like this. So, you put on informed people, give them a different point of view, and hopefully they do their own investigation.
0: Yeah. Got a quick one for you, because I tell you, when we get together here, the time just goes, zitch, just goes. The International Atomic Energy Agency says its ability to verify Iran's nuclear material has been seriously impaired, whatever that actually means. I guess those are the words, but from an evidence standpoint, what does that verification gap establish? And where do people begin making claims the public record cannot support? Speaking of journalists.
1: Sure. I mean, compliance in any type of international arms agreement, and in this case, the nuclear agreements, compliance requires voluntary inspection. Voluntary inspection. That's part of the compliance. And if they don't voluntarily allow people to inspect, then what you end up with is incomplete information. You end up in a vacuum. So then you have to put together intelligence. You know, has there been nuclear materials that we can verify that have been moved? And the answer to that is yes. We know Iran has got nuclear materials. Have they got the technical capacity to manufacture nuclear weapons? The answer is a definitive yes, because they have the centrifuges, they have the technology, and they have the people to do it. And if those, you know, I don't know how old Stuxnet is now, and it's Stuxnet, but that was an Israeli effort where they spread about a bunch of USB sticks around the nuclear facility, and people picked them up and they brought them into the nuclear facility. And then what they did is they overran. We know that they blew up their centrifuges, and that was a Israeli-U.S. Effort. So when you take a look at the data, and the data points, no commander, no leader, the President of the United States, Secretary of War Hegseth, a commander on the ground, the whole reason we get paid is we have incomplete information. But based on the information that we've got so far, is it does appear that they have that capability to build a weapon, and we have to act accordingly. So again, I go back to trusting, you know, President Trump and Secretary of War Hegseth and all the people around them, they have a heck of a lot more information than we do. And I trust them to act accordingly. And that's what I think this impaired access. I don't know if we ever even had access per se. So the president and Secretary of War Hegseth have got to make decisions based on incomplete information. And the information to date is we're out of war. And they do have, we have to assume that they have that capacity.
0: Yeah. Yeah, with all this raw, very raw intel, it's really just information. I'm not sure it's even raw intel. But it moves from social media to national broadcast within a few minutes now, some of them carrying enormous consequences. So before you put an alarming claim in front of millions of people, what, in your opinion, is the minimum evidence standard you believe should be met before that happens? I say again.
1: Oh, I think circumspection and taking responsibility. Certain people's words have more weight. So you've had people on your show who are former senior military officers, field grade officers, and officers of the flag rank officers. You've had all types of officers on here. So one of the things we have to be careful of, and I'm going to say former military officer, is our words have weight, because we are expected to know, and we do have years of experience and special knowledge. So we have to be even more circumspect and careful with the information that we use, and that requires doing what I've said throughout the show here, just going through, evaluating the public information, and then evaluating information that people don't know about. One example would be the AIS.
0: Understood. Thank you so much for coming on the program tonight. God bless you for what you do. And let's talk again much sooner than later as things get ever more interesting. God bless. Commander Gregor Stenson, everybody. Hang on. We'll be right back.
2: News. I'm Chris DeMeo. The East Coast continues to get pounded by a major nor'easter as heavy rain and high winds hit the region. Meantime, Hurricane Nolo is moving away from Hawaii Island, but not before its effects are felt.
3: Hurricane Nolo, located to the south of the Big Island on this Saturday, likely to see the worst impacts there today. Tropical storm force winds, heavy rainfall, the potential for flooding.
2: National Hurricane Center Director Michael Brennan. President Trump weighing in on this week's meeting with China's President Xi and on whether the issue of Taiwan was discussed.
4: Right now it's, fine. It's just moving along. But we didn't spend a lot of time talking about Taiwan. He understands very much how I feel.
2: The president speaking with reporters earlier on Saturday. 17 people reported killed in a mass shooting in South Africa. The motive is unknown. 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

0: The question is, do you really want to know? If you do, you're exactly where you're supposed to be. This is Arc Midnight, the intelligence briefing with your host, John B. Wells.
1: I cannot believe we're down to our last segment tonight. We're going to spend it with Master Sergeant Jack Donna. Served in military intelligence and electronic warfare. Worked with intelligence and surveillance systems during his Army career. After retiring, he continued that work as a defense contractor supporting military systems in Iraq and Afghanistan. He brings experience with the networks and equipment that modern operations depend on. He also advocated for Arizona's Master Sergeant Orlando Donna Balor Act, named for his father and signed into law last year in 2025. Without further ado, first time on the program, Master Sergeant Jack Donna. Welcome, sir. Great to have you on tonight.
2: Well, thank you, Mr. Wells. As always, it's a real pleasure to hear from you, and I certainly appreciate the very, very generous intro. I'm quite sure that if I were to have someone say all of that in Denny's, they'd still charge me for a cup of coffee. But what the heck?
1: I'll tell you, what an amazing career. Do you listen to that and think to yourself, did I really do all of that? It's like, yeah, you did all of that and more.
2: Yes, I do. I do. I actually, I've been very, very blessed. It's been a great career. And, you know, I thought it was all over for me. But, you know, I got a call a few years back. And, you know, it was from our mutual friend, General Flynn. And he said, you need to get back in the fight. And, you know, that's why I'm here, to help out in any way that I can to provide clarity for the public on all of the things that are, you know, pretty much assailing our free republic.
1: Well, to bring back an expression from the old days, right on all points, absolutely. And we know, I mean, it's obvious that military forces and merchant vessels are dependent mm-hmm. on positioning and navigation and communications and electronic systems in these theaters. So yes. What does interference with a ship's GPS or AIS look like to its crew? What can an outside observer verify? How's
2: well, that what it would, yeah, so basically, you know, I just to give you a little bit of background, I did deploy on a surveillance ship in the Persian Gulf. I was on the USNS Invincible, and so I spent a lot of time up in the command deck. The captain was very generous. For some reason, he liked me, so I was up there quite a bit. And this is of course a military grade ship with a lot of redundant systems on board. And you're talking about an oil tanker or, you know, a commercial type vehicle that's moving through the straits. They don't have quite the level of redundancy that you know, that the military has, okay? So, you know, a lot of these systems, you know, are on board, use what's, you know, use positioning, navigation, and timing type systems. Some of them only have, you know, maybe they have only one, you know, AIS type system, you know, which broadcasts where other vehicle, other vessels are at, and, you know, shore authorities. So, what's been going on is at the start of the war, the Iranians used a lot of asymmetric jamming capability to either shut down those systems or to spoof them, and both are dangerous because, you know, you're talking only a 20-mile stretch in the Strait of Hormuz moving through those. So what it would look like inside of a conning tower inside of a ship. You could see a screen go blank. You could see your electronic screen just become completely washed out with white, or you could actually see spoofing where you think your vessel is. You're actually maybe 30 or 40 miles off. It could show your vessel on land. You know, it runs the gamut. And so this was going on at the start of it, which, you know, immediately, and I've done some research on this, it immediately triggered a lot of insurance carriers to say, we're not going to carry you, we're not going to carry, you know, policy has a wartime clause in it. And so we're not going to carry you. So it's a serious thing. And that was at the initial start of the war. So we've pretty much effectively knocked out, a lot of those jamming and interference capabilities that the IRGC, that the Iranians were using. And so, but they do still have some limited capabilities, and they're using drones primarily to disrupt traffic in the strait. But right now, if I were to speculate, because I'm not really there, and I'm sure these operations are very highly classified to get these tankers to there, they're probably using some type of actual physical buoys, lighted buoys that probably can only be, there's probably specialized visual devices that are on board these tankers that they can look out to sea, and they can actually see these lighted buoys. It would not be visible to the Iranians, but they would actually probably see these buoys, and that would be a way that they would be able to navigate, or they probably even would be possibly even resort to old style semaphore. And for your listening audience, any of the people that ever watch the old movies, the old World War II movies, they come out with a little flashing light, and they do the Morse code, the semaphore flashing at night. And so during the day, it be a lot less problematic than traversing at night. So it is a serious issue, but it's apparently we have ameliorated the situation to a great extent. The problem is the Iranians have very, very quickly adapted and are using they're using drones now, and that's what's hitting a lot of these ships. And it's very interesting, the technology that they're using with these drones. I don't know if you want to go into that or not, but
1: sure, if you want to a little bit, sure, that'd be fine.
2: Well, I mean, I sent the slide to Brandy for you to take a look at, and I was quite astonished when I saw it. This is none of this is classified. This has been released to the public now. We lost a total of 47 MQ-9A Reaper drones, and these are the state of the art, top of the line surveillance drones that have the special operations SOAR package on board these drones. But normally, these drones that we have, the cost to build the airframe is roughly around 10 to 15 million. But if you put the full package, the full surveillance package, you're looking at about 50 million. And we've lost 47. And, that started me and a bunch of the other guys, we started collaborating. How can that possibly be? We've lost 47 MQ-9A state-of-the-art Reapers. So what we found was these Reaper drones, when they're flying up there, they put out quite a large RF signature. So when you're listening on it, think of it like an aircraft that has like an invisible giant sphere that, you can't see it, but it's just radiating up there. And so what the Iranians have done is they have developed it's pretty ingenious, actually. What they've done is they've gone back in time, John, and they've created a system that uses what's called electro-optical and IR. And so to describe the system that these drones that they're using to take out our state-of-the-art surveillance drones, our MQ-9 Reapers, is they launch these drones, and there's no communications with them. They launch, and they're autonomous, but they have pre-programmed into them an infrared RF signature for the target. So, for example, if they want to target an airfield in Saudi Arabia, they've already taken measurements for the heat signature supplied to them probably from our enemies, the Russians or the Chinese, via satellite. And so they have the heat signature in the coordinates, so they just basically launch these drones and they just fly until, and they're autonomous. There's no communication between the Iranians and that drone. Once it launches, it's on its own. And so it just flies until it finds a match, and then it dives down and then it detonates. And so they're using that, and they're also using, this is a system that I was trained on about 35 years ago. It's a form of what's called TISIO, which is Target Identification System Electro-Optical. So basically what it is it's a zoom lens. It's a standalone electronic zoom lens. They load a picture of what the target looks like on the ground or on the ocean,

0: have this technology. They're doing it also. That's how they're hitting these facilities inside of Saudi Arabia. They almost had one actually hit Mecca. And so, you know, jamming doesn't work on these. And the reason why it doesn't work on these, because they're not putting out a large RF signature. They're not, there's no direct line of sight communications with them. So it's rather interesting. The battlefield there has actually gone backwards in time on the part of the Iranians. And, you know, so there's this type of communications is it's primitive, but it's effective against our newer countermeasures weapon systems.
1: Sure.
0: You know, you have it, you know, like, for example, you have the Caspian Sea. You know, the Caspian Sea is landlocked, and you know they have, you know there's no secret that the Russians and the Iranians have long had a long relationship. So, you know, that's how a lot of their intelligence is being passed via the Caspian Sea. And then you have a lot of people have been asking, you know, how is the IRGC continuing to maintain control inside of Iran? How are they electronically being able to, you know, command their, you know, their battalions, their brigades, you know, their police forces? Well, they're doing it via old school hard wires. You can't jam old school hard wires or fiber optics. And it's my understanding, and I was reading about this, not classified, but there's a this is a very, very large fiber optic communications line that runs from Iran straight into Pakistan and into China. So, you know, they're using these hardwire, old school technologies to beat our, or to get to work around our very, very formidable electronic warfare systems.
2: It seems to me that in almost every instance, low tech tops high tech. Is that an oversimplification?
0: No, it's not. It's actually not. that's actually spot on. You know, it's kind of a head scratcher, you know, because I'm watching this and I'm saying to myself, wow, these guys are just basically taking it back to, you know, 1980s Cold War technology to beat us. I mean, I just want to stress this again. Okay, these MQ-9 Reaper drones, you know, we had a total fleet before the war of somewhere between 130 and 140 of them. We've lost 47 of them. And they're not making these anymore. General Atomics has said, you know, there's no more contracts. There's no, once these things are gone, they're gone. They're gone forever. You know, so I have a full list of all of the aircraft. And this, again, this is not classified. This is all released by the Department of War. They just released it just a couple of days ago. And it's pretty significant that the amount of aircraft we've lost. You know, we've lost two KC-135 Stratotankers. You know, an E-3G Sentry. These are all ground. These were all on the ground in Saudi Arabia primarily, and they were hit with these old school, old technology drones that I was speaking to you about. They even got a Chinook, poor CH-47. They didn't stop building those things in the Vietnam War. They even got one of those guys.
2: So you're saying these things are almost $50 million a piece? These Reaper drones?
0: Yeah, the airframe alone is between $10 and $15 million. The MQ-9 A models, okay, they're not going to make any more B models. But when you fully equip them with the full surveillance package, which is what these were equipped with, they're $50 million a piece. So you do the math: 47 times $50 million. You're talking in the billions.
2: 2.35 billion. Yeah, 2.35 bill.
0: Yep.
2: Wow.
0: Yeah. Yep. Absolutely. And I'll send the link for this. It just released a day and a half ago. I'll send the link to Brendy so you can take a look at it. It's pretty grim reading. It's pretty grim reading. Yeah. And, you know, so they're resurrecting old technologies, and unfortunately it's beating our systems. You know, I mean, it's hard. You know, when you're talking about, like, for example, the Straits of Hormuz, okay. It's only 20 miles, and you can park

0: you know, a couple of Aegis class ships there, which has a very, very vast and powerful electronic countermeasures umbrella around it. You know, that's what the fleets move in. There's always an Aegis ship that moves with the aircraft carriers, or maybe two of them, and that's to protect them. But if you have a largely mechanical device flying along in the air, and you know it has a pre-programmed preset in its primitive computer that when you see XYZ factors zero in on it, there's no way to jam that. I mean, it just basically, it's literally a photograph. It goes, okay, yes, I'm looking. I see the photograph. The photograph, it matches on the ground, and then it zooms in and it blows up its target. So it's...
1: No.
2: Yeah.
1: I'll tell you, there's just no end to it,
0: Yeah.
1: Go ahead.
0: Well, so a lot of people ask me about this. They say, why are we having so much problems with Iran? We didn't have any problems with Venezuela. And I says, I tell them, the situation with Venezuela was entirely different with Iran. And, we probably did utilize some of the tactics in the first wave, we probably did use a lot of the tactics that were used in Venezuela on Iran. One in particular, I don't know that they actually use these systems, but this is, there's all kinds of stuff online about it. The Air Force has what's called the CHAMP system, which is the Counter Electronics High Power Microwave Advanced Missile Project. Its successor is the HIJINX, High Powered Joint Electromagnetic Non-Kinetic Strike. What do these things do? You mount them on an aircraft, they fly over a city. Theoretically, now you fly over a city, it sends out an electromagnetic or microwave pulse. That pulse does not destroy digital equipment. What it does is it affects the ones and zeros, the flow, the actual Boolean mathematics that are on these chipsets. It confuses them, it garbles them, so it shuts the system down. It doesn't destroy the system, but it shuts. And that's probably what they used when they took out Caracas, Venezuela. They probably used one of these types of systems. There's all kinds of reports about all of a sudden power went out everywhere. But then after the operation was over, after we got Maduro, people just reset the systems and everything came back up. And a normal EMP, as you well know, John, doesn't work that way. Once an EMP goes off, everything's destroyed. But, they probably did the same thing with the Iranian operation in the beginning. But the problem was, this is going into the political realm here, was it's my opinion, the president miscalculated in thinking that he could make a deal with the Iranians. And so it brought enough time for the Iranians to consult with the Russians and the Chinese, who basically, they were watching what we were doing. And they basically, especially the Chinese probably turned around and looked at one another and said, all of our surface to air systems and the Russians too, it's nothing but Temu junk. We should probably take this stuff and put it all on eBay because, that's probably what they thought, So they basically, the Iranians probably consulted with the Russians and the Chinese and they said, okay, here are the workarounds. You got to take it back old school. That's what happened with the delays that were political delays and the deal making. And oh, we're going to make a deal. Pakistan. The Pakistan agreement and everything. It bought them enough time to rebuild their communications and strike infrastructure in a way that defeats, or at least greatly hampers our ability to counter them. I mean, we're knocking these things out, don't get me wrong, but if you launch 30 or 40 of them, you only need two or three to get through to make the headlines. Tanker gets hit. Oh, Saudi Arabia oil facility gets hit. So that's my assessment.
1: Yeah, it's well, that's right down the barrel. Let me ask you this. Just a couple of guys talking here with 2-3 million of our closest friends. Can we win this damn thing or not?
0: Yes, we can. We can win it. And I mean, if you're asking me how the president needs to do it at this point, it's gonna have to be kinetic. Gonna have to send in Delta. Gonna have to send in Green Berets, Rangers. You know, it's the SEALs, and it's gonna have to be quick, and it's gonna have to be lightning fast. But before that happens, there has to be human operations on the ground, massive human operations. What I mean by that is the people of Iran, the protesters, they're going to have to be armed. They're going to have to be armed so that they can destabilize, and assist and help with our SF people that go in. But yes, it can be won, but, you know, again, nobody has a taste for any political, there's no political taste for any type of kinetic action right now with the midterms looming.
1: Yeah. I sure appreciate your time tonight, Master Sergeant Jack Donna. No kidding. Very valuable, and thank you for that. I appreciate it.
0: You're welcome, John. It's an honor. Thank you, sir.
1: It's mutual, sir. Thank you for your service, and in fact, your continued service. Ladies and gentlemen, this concludes another episode of Caravan to Midnight Sixth Element. Thanks to L. Todd Wood, Colonel Mike McAllister, Dr. Drew Miller, Commander Gregory Stenstrom, Master Sergeant Jack Donna, and you, the members of and listeners to Caravan to Midnight and ARC Midnight, the intelligence briefing. Because of you and by the grace of the Lord, the signal continues. God bless you, everyone, and good night.

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0: Joining us in our next hour is going to be a young woman named Kim Jones. She's the co-founder of Icons Sports. That's Independent Council on Women's Sports. She's joining us to amplify her testimony yesterday in a Senate hearing. You just heard Michael Whatley refer to this hearing because it had to do with protecting women's sports, making sure, just out of fairness purposes to start with, that men cannot play women's sports at the collegiate and high school and lower levels, number one, out of fairness, obviously. Number two, for safety purposes, we just told you the story about Peyton McNabb. Young lady, we've had her on the program. I've gotten to meet her. I've campaigned with her to try to protect women's sports. She's a hero. She literally has permanent brain damage because a young teenage boy spiked a volleyball at a higher angle and at a higher velocity than any woman could possibly do in the high school level. It hit her in the face because she had not practiced to receive a ball like that. She had never had to, you know, do any drills against a young man before. She'd only done drills against a young woman, so her timing and her reflexes were not trained to the level that you would need to be to play against an athlete of that caliber. It hit her in the face, and she will have lasting brain damage for the rest of her life. She's fully functional, by the way. She's doing great. She's wonderful. I want her to run for office someday. But she's still always going to have this as a challenge in her life. Obviously, for safety purposes, fairness purpose, safety purposes. But there's one more missing element. Do you want your 14-year-old daughter, for the first time in her life, to see the naked male anatomy in her own government public school's locker room without her consent? Do you think that your 14-year-old daughter, as a freshman in high school, should have to disrobe in front of a biological male against her will without her consent? The answer to that question is obvious. And when you tell me, well, you know, it's not a boy, it's a trans girl. Sure, all the biological male equipment is there, but he lives his life as a girl. I'm sorry, but that does not make the situation better. In fact, I would argue that that actually makes it a little worse. That's what's at play. And Senator Katie Britt began the hearing yesterday with a very important observation that every single voter in this country needs to know between now and Election Day. Listen to this.
1: Can't go unspoken that not one member on the other side of the aisle has had the respect for women to come in here and ask questions, to figure out how we get this right, how we stand up for fairness, for safety, for an opportunity for young women across the country. It's absolutely absurd. Absolutely absurd.
0: Not one Democrat showed up to even ask questions, to even defend their position, to even challenge Kim Jones. But probably because they could tell that they couldn't challenge Kim Jones. Here is Ms. Jones, clip 12.
2: You can protect the boy who wants to take a spot on a girl's team, or you can protect the girl for whom the spot was designated. You can protect women's sports to celebrate female athletes and recognize women as champions, or you can use women's sports as a place to compare women to less talented males and to teach women that men must be prioritized. We can't do both. We must make a choice.
0: That's right, and we know how that choice is being implemented right now along party lines. Here's more of Kim Jones yesterday.
2: During the past 25 years, we have witnessed the entire Olympic podium for women's track in the 800 meters in the Rio Olympics filled by men. Gold, silver, and bronze. World Athletics reported 135 male athletes competing at the highest level of the women's category in track and field, with 50 or 60 of those medaling at the most elite level. We had men winning Olympic gold medals in women's boxing at the Paris Olympics. We have had young girls and college athletes pushed aside for boys thousands of times, losing opportunities and titles across the country. The problem we have today in the United States is intentional noncompliance and a deliberate desire of leaders to undermine the women's category, despite more than 50 years of federal law intended to protect women.
0: Dick Durbin, a Democrat, did show up and started to claim that if they do anything about this, it's going to lead to transgender suicide, and the response was epic. Here's Kim Jones again.
3: What is the cost to women athletes of biological men playing in women's sports?
2: Do you mean like the emotional cost as well as the obvious cost of loss of opportunities and chances to play? Emotional cost as well? Is that what you, okay. It's just a complete stripping of dignity and of respect. It is asking women to deny the reality of sex. It is asking them to deny that there is a difference between being male and being female. It is, it's gaslighting in the extreme. I would also say that, like to address Senator Durbin's comment when he was speaking earlier saying that there's commenting on a suicide risk. That is emotional blackmail. It should never be used against women. It is the age-old story that women and men, if you leave, if you don't do what I say as a man, I will hurt myself or hurt others.
0: Yes. Good so for her.
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8: Wet and windy. I'm Chris DeMeo, Fox News. Coastal communities across the Mid-Atlantic and New England are getting pounded by heavy rain and strong winds.
9: A powerful and dangerous nor'easter continues to hammer a large chunk of the East Coast with heavy rain, damaging winds, severe flooding, and strong surf. Conditions are forecast to worsen Sunday morning around high tide, amplifying hazardous coastal conditions across the Northeast. Neighborhoods along the Jersey Shore have already seen extensive flooding. Similar scenes also playing out in New York City. The storm is blamed for at least one death there. Over 40 million people will see some impacts before it's all over. The storm is forecast to move onshore in the New Jersey area. Sunday, rain and strong winds will continue into Monday morning before conditions gradually improve across the region.
8: Fox's Chandley Painter. We're following some breaking news. Police have evacuated homes near a U.S. airbase in England and arrested several men over suspected explosives offenses. After Iran proposed a deal to reopen the Strait of Hormuz, President Trump rejected the offer.
10: President Trump says he is still open to negotiations, but he found that this proposal, the demands that Iran placed on the U.S. under it, to be too bold given the economic condition that Iran has put itself in. Listen.
11: What they want to do is immediately open the Hormuz Strait. You know why? Because they're dying. You know why they're dying? Because they have no money coming in. Because they get their money from the Hormuz Strait.
10: Now, President Trump says that his Chinese counterpart during this week's three-day state visit agrees that Iran should never have a nuclear weapon. But the president did not address whether to spoke about alleged aid that Beijing has provided to Iran.
8: That's Fox's Alexandria Hoff. Two mass shootings reported in South Africa. 17 people were killed when 8 suspects opened fire at a bar near Johannesburg. 10 people were shot and killed in a store near Cape Town. No arrests have been made in either shooting. 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
18: Larry Elder here, the sage from South Central, the prince of Pico Union, the czar of common sense, the great Eldersky, Don Lorenzo. Welcome to the program. No Victor Crafts allowed because we've got a country to save. So let's get her teed up!
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16: 888-971-SAGE, 888-971-7243. I am Larry Elder. We're Salem News Channel. Why is the CCP sabotaging and attempting to shut down a popular anti-CCC dance play? And why did the New York Times write articles attacking the play? Can you say useful idiot? I'm going to talk to the executive producer of a documentary about this very play. A Democratic candidate for senator has urged Kamala Harris not to campaign with him or come to a state on his behalf. Border czar Tom Homan says the last 2 years have been lie after lie about ICE. We're also going to talk about Dennis Prager discussing how to confront personal tragedy. A few days before Dennis had his fall in his bathroom that has caused him to be in a wheelchair without the use of his arms or his legs, I saw him. The studio that I'm sitting in is pretty large. You can't tell from watching it on TV. But on the other side of the studio is Dennis Prager's studio, his set. And I came in, and he was there. Unusual, because our shows are at different times. He's gone usually a couple of hours before I come in. And he greeted me with this standard smile. And I said, "Dennis, are you always this happy?" And he said, "Larry, it would take an act of Congress for me not to be, because I understand the key to happiness." He said, "Gratitude." And I knew that because he wrote a book called Happiness is a Serious Problem. He has a happiness hour. I've heard him discuss happiness many, many times. And when I heard about this accident, I said to myself, if there's any human being on the face of this planet who can endure this and still maintain a positive spirit, it is Dennis Prager. I've spoken to him several times, and his attitude is exactly as I predicted it would be. Gratitude. Before I play Dennis talking about confronting personal tragedy, I was listening the other day to Jesse Owens, the great track star, who talked about his August 1936 experience in Germany when Adolf Hitler left the Olympic Stadium so that he would not have to shake Jesse Owens' hand, a black man. Here's what Owens said. Number 9.
23: "And you stand there as if your legs can't carry the weight of your body, your mouth, your stomach feel that is isn't there, and your mouth is dry as cotton, and the palms of your hands sweat with perspiration. You know that these 9 years of hard work, is all going to go within 10 seconds. Now, if you're fortunate enough to be able to stand atop the victory stand as I was on that August the 2nd, 1936, and as you stand there and listening to the strains of your own Star Spangled Banner and watching your flag rise above all others, and then when it reaches the top of the flagpole, you can look up and say to your God, 'Thank you. This today, I am an Olympic champion.'"
16: By the way, a lot of people, because Jesse Owens was a patriot, proud of the country, despite its flaws, which of course he talked about, a lot of people called him a sellout and an Uncle Tom. Here's Dennis, number 8.
24: "It's the elephant in the room, my paralysis. And so I'm a big believer in confronting the elephant in the room. And I describe what I've done not to get depressed. Half the American people, if not more, think that they would be in depression, and many think that they would prefer to die rather than quadriplegic. I can't move my arms or legs. By the way, there is hope, and I'm getting special therapy, and there is a peptide that one day the FDA will approve that's had great results. But nevertheless, that's how people regard it. Marissa, you will find this amazing. I find it amazing. On my national radio show of 40 years, 30 years, I discussed everything. I have no idea how this topic came up, but I give you my word, I remember a caller mentioning to me that he'd rather be dead than quadriplegic. And everybody knows I never yelled at callers. I've always been respectful, but I practically yelled at this guy. And I remember what I said. You mean if you could speak and your brain is perfectly functioning and you can relate to everyone you love and you can read and you can listen to music and you can write, you'd rather be dead because you can move your arms and legs? I found it incredible. And it never obviously dawned on me that I would confront that situation. You said right before we went on that my ability to do this weekly podcast and other speeches, I spoke to my synagogue via Zoom, 300 people, and all live for 40 minutes. And you said that that was a tribute to miracles and to my will to live. And by that, I mean live fully. And I agree with you. Every doctor has described my ability to speak and breathe without a ventilator as miraculous. And all of them were secular. At the same time, I want to live as full a life as possible. That is correct. And I describe it in this piece, Confronting Personal Tragedy. People could find it at jewishjournal.com, and you're putting it up at PragerU. It's completely non-political. People who have no use for me politically or philosophically will love the piece. It's real. Again, Confronting Personal Tragedy.
16: And when Dennis and I spoke, I told Dennis of a article I read about soldiers, military people, injured in Iraq, Afghanistan, having stepped on an IED. And a nurse who took care of them said she learned something. Those military personnel were now wounded, including some severely wounded, wounded as severely as Dennis. If they were positive, upbeat, optimistic, and outgoing before their injury, eventually, and wasn't right away, but eventually retained that same mental outlook after their injuries. And those who were dark and depressed saw life as the glass is half full, resume that same dark, depressed, half full attitude. And Dennis said, very interesting. Very inspiring. And I told Dennis that when I heard about this, I repeated to him what I just told you. If there's anybody on the face of this earth who can deal with this and remain enthusiastic, happy, productive, it's Dennis Prager. And he has, I think, in the minds of a lot of people, become an even bigger figure than before. He always was. And I told you, if it weren't for Dennis, I wouldn't have a career in radio. He recommended that I be hired almost 35 years ago. And because of his recommendation, I was given a 2-day audition. After the first day, the general manager said, "You did really well. Do me a favor. Go out tonight and don't speak so quickly." I said, "I don't speak too quickly. You hear too slowly. You pick it up." And Dennis has been influential in my decision to run for governor. He's one of the 3 or 4 people who urged me, without whose advice I probably would not have done it. 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
1: 888-971-SAGE, 888-971-7243. I am Larry Elder. We are Salem News Channel. As I mentioned, I saw an incredible documentary. It's called Unbroken, The Untold Story of Shin Young, which is a dance play. And the Chinese government is not only trying to discourage people from seeing it, they literally are sabotaging it. We're talking about death threats, bomb threats, literally slashing the tires of a bus full of these dancers. Here is the trailer.
2: For athletes, dancers, everything you do has to be perfect.
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23: 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How much more of this are we going to be able to take? 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
24: This is not going to stop us. 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
23: Soundcheck.
24: What can I do to tell people our side?
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1: My guest is an investigative journalist, VP of NTD Television, and executive producer of Unbroken, The Untold Story of Shin Young. Please welcome to the program, Steve Lance.
25: Larry, it's an honor to be with you. Thank you for having me.
1: Steve, it is so nice to see you again. Steve, the documentary is as much about the hit piece the New York Times did against Shin Young as it is about Shin Young. First, tell us, what is Shin Young? What is the dance play all about?
25: Absolutely. So Shin Young Performing Arts, it's a classical Chinese dance company, and it's ironically based right here in New York, in the United States. And they have traveled around the world performing in the finest theaters, displaying traditional Chinese culture. You know, China has a really long history, 5,000 years of culture that has been forged. And much of that was actually destroyed, Larry, during the Cultural Revolution when the Communist Party took over. And that is because Chinese culture is deeply rooted in spirituality and faith, respect for the divine, respect for one another. And the Chinese Communist Party cannot sustain and maintain complete control over people's minds without rooting out that faith. And so Shin Young saw a great need to restore those traditional values. And if you've seen their posters and billboards around town, their tagline is China before communism. So on stage, they're able to show the world what China was like before communism. And what that might also make people think about is what China could be like without communism. And so the CCP has drawn great ire at the group. And as you mentioned in the open, has gone to great lengths to silence them through bomb threats, death threats, and tire slashings, and a whole slew of other things that and tricks that the CCP has up its sleeve.
1: Now, Steve, there are 8 touring companies of Shin Young. All together, how many dancers are we talking about?
25: Yeah, so it's quite a an operation. You're talking about 8 companies with, they also have a live orchestra. So that adds to the contingent. And you're looking at about 20 dancers on stage, and then, I don't know, 30 plus orchestra members. I believe each troupe is roughly 100 folks that travel together, whether it's in Asia, Europe, the United States, and everywhere around the world, except for Communist China.
1: Now, I've seen it, and I will tell you, I've never been a big dance play guy, but my goodness, it was so beautiful, so intricate. The colors were absolutely stunning, and that they can do this with such exactitude, how meticulous they are. I used to live in Cleveland, and the apartment building I lived in, Steve, had a bunch of the Cleveland ballet dancers. So I kept running into them in the years I lived there. They're athletes. They take care of their bodies. They watch what they eat. They're committed to being excellent, which is why it was just confounding to me to hear about the New York Times hit pieces where they allege that these dancers were being mistreated. They were being denied medical care. They were being overworked. And all the dancers I knew, there's no way you could put them out there lame and have them perform. It would hurt them, would hurt the performance. So I was shocked. Tell us about these two hit pieces, and from where did the New York Times get their information?
25: Well, if only we all had the gift of clarity, as you just laid it out, it would the New York Times hit pieces wouldn't make sense, but they certainly blur the lines. And what they did was they found previous dancers who were either let go because they weren't up to par, or at the boarding school they weren't following the rules, and they became disgruntled. And after leaving, the curious thing was that 3 of the key subjects that the New York Times interviewed developed ties to the Beijing Dance Academy. The Beijing Dance Academy is not as benign sounding as it seems. They're directly tied and essentially an organ for the Chinese Communist Party. And so they were alleging different types of abuse. And to your point, I had watched Shen Yun before taking on this investigation in previous years. And, you know, I wasn't a trained theater eye, if you will, but I took in the beauty and the artistry, but I didn't really appreciate the level of athleticism. These are essentially, until I started to endeavor upon the film, and watching them train, we were invited to their training facilities in upstate New York, where they train up in the Hudson Valley on their campus, and the level of focus, and as you said, the attention to detail, taking care of their bodies, and, you know, we know professional athletes, they do all of these things. Can you imagine, you know, in the NBA, the NFL, the NHL, when you're sitting there getting ready, you see how locked in mental toughness and the focus. Can you imagine walking into Madison Square Garden before any type of sports game with all of those things that you're just thinking about the game and having to worry about bomb threats and death threats? These folks are tremendously resilient, and it's something that's a shame that the New York Times has essentially carried water for Beijing propaganda.
1: We're going to talk about how and why they are carrying water, and when you confronted the New York Times reporter, it was hysterical, his defense of his story. All this and more. Steve Lance, executive producer, Unbroken, The Untold Story of Shen Yun.
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3: News. I'm Deborah Valentine. A rare late September nor'easter continues to bring heavy rain, wind, and high surf to the northeast. Fox Weather's Brandi Campbell reports from Hull, Massachusetts.
4: We have had winds gusting, or really blowing, in the 40-mile-per-hour range here, and it's continuing. It has been intense, especially when we had heavy rainfall in the area, so it's almost pelting you as you stand outside here along the coast in Massachusetts.
3: At least one death is reported from the nor'easter. New York City Police police say a 56-year-old man died when a tree fell on him in Brooklyn, New York. UK police detaining several men on suspicion of explosives offenses near RAF Fairford Air Base. American forces have used that base for limited strikes during the conflict with Iran. It's not known if the arrests are linked to the base. 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
1: We're talking to Steve Lance, executive producer of Unbroken, The Untold Story of Shin Yun. He is the investigative journalist and VP of NTD Television. Steve, before we talk about the reporter that you confronted about this story where he alleged that the dancers were being mistreated, they weren't getting medical care, they were using children, they weren't paying anybody, I was struck by these protesters who were passing out the New York Times article outside of venues where the play was being staged. And they didn't look to me like people that gave a damn about dancers. Some of them admitted they'd never seen the play, didn't know what the play was about. And I think at least one of them admitted he was paid $20 to pass these things out.
25: Yeah, that was shocking. We were actually filming. It was opening night at Lincoln Center, which is sort of the crown jewel of the tour in the United States, Broadway, New York, you know, theater capital of the country, if not the world. And it was the first show, and we're in there interviewing dancers. And then all of a sudden, about an hour before the show, we noticed outside that there was these folks that were wearing billboards with the New York Times articles, like sandwich boards, taking quotes disparaging Shen Yun. And there were a few folks, as you said, that were passing out the New York Times articles, which was odd. Like, who does that in front of a theater? And there was a Chinese gentleman that was sort of lurking in the shadows that didn't want to be seen. He was the one that was supplying the material to them. And when we approached them, to your point, they had no idea what it was about. And, you know, typically when you're outside protesting in New York, you're there for a cause, whether it's, you know, unions that are you know, looking for better wages, or, you know, another social protest. Paid protesters, to your point, there was another person with the same exact material that was on audio and video that we found in New York City's Chinatown over in Flushing, who admitted to being paid by a gentleman named Michael Chu. And why is that important? Michael Chu is a known personality in Chinatown with direct ties to the CCP's United Front Work Department. That is an organ of the CCP that Chairman Mao once called the magic weapon. And it is responsible for carrying out covert influence operations inside of the United States, vis-a-vis elite capture, subtle influences through different organizations and front groups. And here he is, come to find out, behind the distribution, behind these hit pieces that were being handed out in New York City. And it's part of the CCP's United Front Work Department, which is responsible for a treasure trove of other nefarious activities on American soil.
1: Now, it seems to me, if I am a reporter with the New York Times, and I hear all this negative stuff about Shin Yun, I would be at least have my spidey sense on that maybe, just maybe, the CCP might be behind this, since the play is anti-CCP. Yet it seemed to me that they accepted everything that these people said without finding out whether or not any of this was true.
25: Yeah, it's definitely a curious case, and I think it's rooted in the faith behind the folks that started Shen Yun, which is that of Falun Dafa or Falun Gong, which is a spiritual discipline in the Buddhist tradition that was introduced in China back in 1992. It spread like wildfire. There were tremendous health benefits. There was a morality benefit. The society was benefiting from it across the board. And we're talking about 100 million. That's a number we have to stop and think about in any country. It's just simply huge. It could be equated to the national religion inside of China. And because of that, the CCP in 1999, the leader at the time, Jiang Zemin, he cracked down on it, banned it, started to round up practitioners, putting them in prison, forced labor, eventually torturing them and extracting their organs for sale through state-run military hospitals. This is not a fiction, Larry. I know it sounds like it, or sci-fi. This is real. And along with all of that came a tremendous propaganda campaign to defame the practice. They labeled it as an evil cult. They said the practitioners are crazy. They kill themselves. So a lot of Western media in the beginning was apprehensive to cover this the right way. It wasn't like the Tibetan Buddhists. Everybody knows who they are. They're good, peaceful people being persecuted by China. Or the Uyghur Muslims. Everybody knows who they are, and they're being wrongfully rounded up in concentration camps. Falun Gong was sort of an unfamiliar name. And so because of that, it allowed that propaganda to seep in. And the New York Times, over the past 20 years of this, 20 plus years of this persecution, has been very quiet. And there are also some concerning ties at the highest levels of the New York Times inside of China. Access, everybody wants access to that 1.4 billion people, whether it's being in the Beijing bureau, which New York Times has one that is flourishing and operating quite well, and a variety of other financial incentives that are very curious as to why they've uncovered them.
1: We come back, we're going to talk about your interaction with the reporter, and maybe there's a follow the money storyline right here. My guest is Steve Lance, executive producer on Broken, the Untold Story of Shen Yun. 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
1: 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My guest is Steve Lant, executive producer of an extraordinary documentary called Unbroken, The Untold Story of Shun Yun. Now, let's get to the New York Times reporter. There were two stories, correct?
25: That was sort of what caught my attention. There were actually 12 hit pieces in total in a very short series of months.
1: Same guy?
25: Same guy. He had a co-author on many of them. Her name was Nicole Hong.
1: Okay, the bombshell, first one anyway, was the alleged mistreatment of the dancers, that they were not getting medical treatment. So you got a hold of the reporter, and you asked him a very simple question. Have you talked to any of the doctors?

0: Department of Labor, sadly. And Shen Yun got sent through the ringer and multiple visits and audits and so forth, or had to open up who knows what type of documents to them. And the New York Times wrote another article after that investigation was triggered, boasting about that, bragging about it. And then right around this last April or May, the New York Department of Labor, New York State Department of Labor, concluded their investigation and found nothing of the sort.
1: And of course, Steve, there was an equally long article about the fact that they found nothing, correct?
0: That's the whole point. There, yeah. It's not even about these influence operations from China. It's not about finding anybody guilty, because as you just pointed out, the damage is already done. No correction. You know, the headlines have been published, the podcasts have been made. And so where is the recourse? It's really irresponsible.
1: So, Steve, the crumbs of all of this go right to the top. Xi Jinping, correct?
0: Yeah, Xi Jinping is behind this. There was a leaked memo that Xi Jinping was calling for overseas influencers. Because here's the thing, this is such a complicated nexus, and it's intentional that way because it's really hard to distill, because you have to follow this piece, and they use proxies. But Xi Jinping released a memo activating overseas spy networks to try to use American institutions, whether it be media, our government agencies, which we saw what happened through the media, New York Times, and then a government agency, to target Shen Yun and Falun Gong related entities, whether it be the Epoch Times, Shen Yun, and other folks that had started these organizations, just to simply tell the truth about what's happening in China, not to proselytize, not to convert, but just simply to get the facts out, because clearly other Western media outlets are not doing their jobs. And that was something that we unveil in the film, is that connection. And it's not, this film, Larry, it's not just about Shen Yun. This is a case study of what can happen, and not what can happen, what is happening. There are numerous cases. So in the film, you might remember the IRS agent that was approached by two Chinese spies. In the film, we talk about this. John Chen approaches an IRS agent who happened to be an FBI agent running a sting operation. They approach them to try to revoke Shen Yun's non-for-profit status. And so they were eventually charged, indicted, convicted, and sentenced. And through that investigation, this might hit close to home for you, Larry, that was actually what led the FBI to the mayor of Arcadia, New York, and her ties, and she admitting to acting as a foreign agent, a spy for the Chinese Communist Party. It actually stemmed from this very investigation with regard to Shen Yun and the CCP trying to revoke their nonprofit status in an FBI sting.
1: And she ended up resigning from her office. Your documentary obviously is making news. Has the New York Times reconsidered his position? Has the journalist who wrote these stories reconsidered his position?
0: It's not, but you know, in a film like this, we have not heard anything from them, but we have sources that are tapped into the editorial area at the New York Times. And from what we hear, the newsroom is confused about this series of hit pieces, because, you know, it's not that Shen Yun should be exempt from any type of investigation, but because of the backstory and the level of persecution and defamation that they have faced from the Chinese Communist Party, the bar to go after a group like this should be raised to an extremely high standard, meaning your reporting should be locked tight. And as you pointed out, our discussion with the New York Times reporter, clearly they did not do their due diligence.
1: We only have about a minute left, Steve. You mentioned the word defamation. Has the troop considered filing a defamation lawsuit against the New York Times?
0: I'm sure they're considering it, but as you know, in journalism, we are protected through various Supreme Court cases, Sullivan v. New York Times, of all things, that the bar is very high. So if there's any plausible deniability to reach that standard of malice, it becomes quite tricky. But as more of these things start to get resolved and time goes by and the truth comes out, who knows what we might see down the line.
1: Steve Lance, executive producer, Unbroken, The Untold Story of Shen Yun. How can people see it?
0: Thank you, Larry. So, yeah, you can visit ntdfilms.com. That's where you can watch it for free.

0: but it's also available on most streaming platforms, Amazon, Apple, Roku, the whole slew of OTT and whatever your choice platform might be.
1: Unbroken, the untold story of Shin Yun. Steve, thank you so much for coming on. We appreciate it.
0: Thank you, Larry.
1: Got it. Wow. Death threats. Bomb threats. Now, you've heard me talk about Relief Factor for years because I believe in taking care of ourselves, we can enjoy life to the fullest. But there's another member of our family we do just about anything for. I'm talking about our dogs. They're with us for the walks, the quiet evenings, and so many of life's best moments. Then one day, guess what? You notice they're slowing down. Maybe they hesitate on the stairs. Maybe they don't jump quite the way they used to. Maybe they aren't as eager for that evening.
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1: 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I am Larry Elder. 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
8: Hi, Larry. Thanks for having me on your show.
1: My pleasure.
8: I'd like to share a story about a brief encounter with Jesse Owens when I was a sophomore in high school. He had been invited to speak at an all-school assembly and at 2 o'clock in the afternoon. And if you could get off the school grounds before getting into the hall, you were free, had an extra hour, and you were gone. Well, we got caught by the assistant principal, and he made us all go to the assembly, and he said, Mr. Marshall, you come with me. And he made me stand by the door with him. And I had to stand there and hold the door for all the students coming in and then stand there. And so I got to hear what Jesse had to say. It was really nice. And then when the assembly was over, Jesse leaves the stage and comes walking right down the hallway, heading right towards that door with his entourage. Now, I'm about 6'9". I was a big kid, and I'm a big man now. When he comes walking up, I'm holding the door, and he stops, and he looks at me, and he goes, you are a tall drink of water. And I smiled and I put out my hand and told him it was an honor to meet him. And wow. When I shook his hand, there's a little sparkle in his eye, and he just emanated warmth and kindness. And that was pretty much the encounter, but I've never forgotten that day. And he left an impression. He was a good man.
1: He was a great man. Thank you very much for that. And think about the pressure this man was under. And Adolf Hitler left the stadium rather than to have to be forced to shake the hand of this black man. Because he just stomped all of his competitors. And that was something that Jesse Jackson, who thought blacks were an inferior species, couldn't handle. Thank you very much for that story. Let's do this again tomorrow, shall we? Make sure you're on time. I will be. God bless.
9: What can I say? Mamba out.
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14: 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Coastal communities across the Mid-Atlantic and New England regions of the U.S. are experiencing severe weather from a rare September nor'easter. Fox weather meteorologist Ian Oliver has the latest.
15: Now turning toward New Jersey, where this will move on shore as we move into the day on Sunday. Coastal flooding, strong winds, and more flash flooding still expected into at least the first half of the day. This is a storm that's produced some impressive wind gusts. Surf City, New Jersey, 74 miles per hour. Wellfleet, out Cape Cod, gusting to 70 miles per hour. And the direction of that wind is a problem, pushing water into the coastline. We think for one more problematic high tide cycle, that will be into the early morning, 6 to 8 a.m., depending on where you're at up the coastline.
14: At least one death is reported due to the nor'easter. A 56-year-old Brooklyn, New York man died when a tree fell on him. More than 94,000 customers are without power, according to poweroutage.us. Hurricane Nolo is bringing dangerous winds and flooding as it passes south of Hawaii's Big Island. Fox Weather's Robert Ray is in Waiholino.
16: This entire roadway, this town, has water rushing through the streets. Unfortunately, all this water coming down mountainsides. It has nowhere to go. These are similar scenes to what happened during Hurricane Lala just about 5 weeks ago.
14: Hurricane Nolo follows Hurricane Lowell in early September and Hurricane Lala in August. UK police evacuated homes near area of Fairford, an airbase used by U.S. forces, police detaining several men on suspected explosives offenses. American forces have used the base for strictly limited strikes during the conflict with Iran. 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
1: Well, nice to have all of you aboard now for hour two of America's number one travel radio show, everyone. 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
2: 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That's part of the La Crosse, Eau Claire DMA. We have News Director Mark Halverson. And I got to take a big diaphragmatic breath for this. Here we go. We got Jeff Tyson, who goes by JT, host of iHeartRadio's Alabama Morning News, and they're heard on our affiliates AM 960 and FM 105.5 WERC in Birmingham, FM 105.9 WRTR in Tuscaloosa, AM 570 WAAX in Gadsden, and last but not least, Huntsville, AM 1230, FM 102.5, and FM 102.1 HD2 WBHP Radio.
1: Yes.
2: Hello, all.
1: In Huntsville. That's the
2: yes,
1: Rocket City.
2: That's right, so, Rocket City.
1: Hello, everyone. Appreciate you all being here today.
3: Good morning.
2: Hello, good morning.
1: So we were going to start with JT, but I'm being told that JT is actually not there in with us right now. So you know what? I think this happened last time, Mary. What I'm going to say is that, you know what? We invite the folks. You got to be here. You never get to strike three with us.
2: Yeah,
1: so I guess
2: live
1: JT
2: radio
1: will be back. But what I was going to talk about is, listen, our Rick Burgess show down there.
2: Yeah.
1: We just sent Rick off to Istanbul. He's now there on the Oceania Allura. So all of our listeners in Alabama, he has made it. He is there, and now he will broadcast there this week.
2: That's
1: but
2: right.
1: I guess this means good news for both Marks, because they're going to be able to spend a good 5.5 minutes with
2: us. We got a little more talking time. Yeah. So I'll go to Sonora, California, Mark. You are near a major regional hub like Sacramento, but you're also not that far from Stockton. You're about 70 miles or so from Yosemite National Park, of course, a well-visited destination in California, beautiful outdoor area. But my question for you is, you know, similar to where Robert and I are in the New York area, there's a high cost of living in California. So I'm curious if, despite the economic realities of the state, reflecting your particular area, if you're still seeing an investment in growth, you know, how the mom-and-pop businesses are doing, because that all affects the travel experience as well.
3: Well, Mary, I have lived here in Sonora, California for 26 years, and we have a population in Tuolumne County of about 53,000 people. The county just to the north of us has about 45,000 people. That's Calaveras County. And the county south of us, Mariposa County, has about 18,000 people. I have not seen growth necessarily in the last 26 years. So we are definitely an isolated portion of California up here in the foothills of the Sierra Nevada.
1: Wow. So you've had a lot of people, Mark, that have moved out of the state. So are you seeing it like new investment in any way?
3: Well, there's definitely investment. Businesses come and go based on the fluctuation of the economy. And during COVID, there were a lot of people who actually ended up moving up here, coming out of the Silicon Valley, finding that the homes up here are very affordable. So there was investment put into this county. But then overall, California has some problems. So people tend to eventually move away, unfortunately.
1: Well, now, you've got a very interesting governor's race coming. How do you see it shaping up?
3: Okay, so let's get into politics just a little bit.
1: It's all right. We're okay. We bring it.
3: Yeah, okay. So the Democrats, the registered Democrats outnumber the registered Republicans by about 2-1. It's only 25% of all of the registered voters in California, 25% are registered Republicans. So we're likely going to end up with Governor Javier Becerra.
1: Yeah. So Steve Hilton, I understand that. But what I always find interesting about California, there are more Republicans in California than any other state. But you're right, the numbers don't play the advantage. So, Mark, we appreciate that update.
2: Yeah,
1: so,
2: thank
1: Rudy,
2: you, Mark.
1: Now we're going to go on to Wisconsin with our other Mark today at WOGO Radio. That's the home of, what, Quick Trip that's up there, Menards, and so much more. So what pressing question do you have for Mark today, Rudy?
4: Well, I know the two cities are about an hour and 45-minute drive apart. I'm in Minnesota, by the way. So you're my sister state. They're quite a bit ways apart. I'm interested in, do you have two different radio stations there?
5: No, I think they mentioned the La Crosse market where they have Oktoberfest going on this weekend, but, we're predominantly with WOGO, the station you're heard on Sundays, AM, and we've added FM in recent years. And so predominantly in the Chippewa market, but we do have the live streaming on WOGO.com. So.
4: Okay, well, so Oktoberfest is like right now, just this weekend, or for the whole week, or next weekend as well? Yeah. No.
5: Yeah, this weekend in La Crosse. It was last weekend in Chippewa Falls. So.
4: Okay. Okay, and you've got, and I also learned that Eau Claire means clean water.
5: Right.
4: And which you've got both cities, both La Crosse and Eau Claire, have a lot of river action, don't they?
5: Yeah, for sure. Beautiful to have cities built on the river as they've got here, the Eau Claire and the Chippewa, and then La Crosse with the Mississippi. And so it's again, this time of the year, you're thinking fall, you're thinking of the leaves changing color. But before you know it, it'll be that W season. Some people actually like winter.
1: Yeah, and exactly. Mark, I agree with that. Mary and I are here in the New York City area. We've got the nor'easter today that's hitting us. Not great, but you know what? We know. If we think out 6-8 weeks from now, I mean, listen, the ground could be white. It's possible. So we'll see. We'll have to see. But, all right, last question for both of you today. We'll go this direction, and we'll start with Mark in California before we go to Mark in Wisconsin. But what's the hotel brand you frequent the most when you travel, and when was the last time you took a cruise? So, Mark, too.
3: Okay, well, I'm middle class. And so I love Best Western hotels, and I'll always look up Best Western first and foremost on my national travels.
1: And when was the last time you took a cruise?
3: I've never taken a cruise.
1: Oh, we got to get you.
2: Ask him the last time he skied. Don't you like to ski?
3: I love snow skiing. Absolutely.
1: There we go. Listen, that's your thing. Okay. Yeah. And then Mark H. now in Wisconsin. Favorite hotel brand that you use, and when the last time you took a cruise? About 20 seconds.
5: Yeah, I don't have a specific brand. I mean, I'm looking for a discounted hotel or maybe Airbnb, something like that. And I've never been on a cruise like my fellow Mark in California.
1: All right. Well, listen, Mary and I are taking show fans next July, Copenhagen to London for 14 days. So you guys got to think about it with us. we'd love to have you there. But listen, really appreciate both of you joining us.
2: Thank
1: you for being an affiliate of our show. We could not do the program without you. For JT in Alabama, well, listen, that is strike two. You're not going to get strike three, my friend, but our best to you. We hope you're having a good weekend, too. In 3 minutes, after this quick sponsors break, folks, we are going to bring you the latest personal connection. We're going to jet set. We'll be right back.

0: 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We're coming right back.
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2: In 2023, empty nesters Shane and Shelley Peterson sold their home and most of their belongings to see the world. 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
1: Well, we've been keeping that show hotline busy, Mary. We're going to do it once again. Hello, Shane and Shelley. Nice to have you both here with us this morning, or afternoon for you, because I know we're reaching you over in the UK. Welcome to America's number one travel radio show.
7: Oh, great. Hi. Thanks for having us.
8: Thanks for having us.
1: Well, thank you very much. So Shane, listen, you and Shelley have been married 36 years, you've raised a family, you've built a successful business. For many, that part of the American dream would be enough, but about 3 years ago or so, you sold everything, including your house, to travel the world. Now, what Mary and I appreciate is that you built a new venture around this lifestyle called the Jet Set Club. So I want you to share with all of our listeners tuned in across the U.S., who are the Jet Set Petersons, and how do you help others travel and see the world for less?
7: Wow, that's a good question. You know, I was there working over 30 years in the industry of physical therapy, and my wife gave me a call and said, hey, what do you think if we just up and left and just started traveling? She just loves to travel. And, you know, probably about 15 years ago, she had a little health scare. And then also her mother, she died about 6 months before she was going to retire. And she wasn't able to travel and do the things that she wanted to do with her husband. And I think, you know, at that time, with Shelly and I, we just decided it's time to kind of get going and, see the world a little bit differently. I was coming home from work every day and kind of seeing the same thing. Life was getting a little stale and we were ready for a change.
2: Well, you certainly created a significant change in your life. Shelly, I know you have 4 grown children and 10 grandkids. That's a lot of family to leave behind. And Shane basically alluded to this. I did see a quote of yours, and I really liked it. The quote was something along the lines of, there's no mythical right time when it comes to waiting, and in your case, waiting to travel. So you guys went ahead and did it. I'm curious if it's changed how, when you do come back, since you have so much family to come back to and visit with in between your travels, has it changed how you visit your family and see things when you do come back?
8: It really has. And it was kind of surprising to me. I didn't anticipate this as being the case, but it really makes our time at home more intentional. You know, when we lived in the same city with our kids and our grandkids, which, by the way, we feel like every time we come home, we have a new grandbaby being born. It is hard to keep track. You know, I loved it. My daughters would drop their kids off and I'd watch them for a few hours, and it'd be easy to, you know, have a swim party, get together for dinner, maybe watch a basketball game together, whatever it was. You know, we really have a close-knit family and love spending time together.
2: Mm-hmm.
8: But I would say it was kind of more on a casual level almost, if that makes sense. So now when we go home, we're intentional about when we go home. So we go home when we can see everyone's like Christmas concerts at school, and we can see their end of year recitals for dance, and we can go to their cheer competitions. And we make sure we plan time with each grandchild where we do, you know, special things together. We have something that my grandkids call me Gigi. So we have Gigi days where they come to our house and we play in the playground and we make crafts and we cook food and we go on walks to get donuts or ice cream or, you know, whatever. And it's just special time where I hope we're really making some...
1: Well, you're having a positive impact there.
2: Yeah, I like the fact that you describe it as more intentional versus just managing the schedules and logistics and babysitting in a regular life. So I want to ask you both this. You're in our personal connection segment today. Robert and I can certainly relate to the fact that, you know, you're intertwined family and business. We've also worked together and traveled as a married couple for years, and in many ways, we feel it strengthened our marriage over the years. This is a little personal, but I'm curious how all of this traveling and building this new life together in this sort of second chapter of your life and working together so closely has been for you both as a longtime married couple. I'll ask you both, but Shane first.
7: Ooh, I like this question because, you know, we always kind of went our separate ways a little bit at home. You know, you kind of leave to go to work and you're kind of on your own, and then Shelly's at home and or she's at work, and you're kind of running this parallel life. But now all of a sudden you're together 24/7, right? I remember the first time that we started sharing toothpaste for the first time, and Shelly is kind of a germaphobe a little bit, and she's like, oh my gosh, like this is really happening, you know? And then, you know, I would take a sip out of her Hydro Flask and it would be the only, you know, water that we had, you know, on a train or something. And she would be, oh my gosh, Shane, you know, wipe that off, you know, or what? I just couldn't believe all of a sudden that we were, you know, hanging out together. We were using each other's clothes at times. We were using the same toothpaste, you know. We were also troubleshooting the world, you know, challenges at the time while we're traveling together. And it really brought us together. I mean, this time together while we're traveling has almost been just kind of a reconnection. And I just love it because for so long, you're raising kids, right? You're just trying to do the right things and make sure that they have a good life and they get raised right. But all of a sudden, we get to experience life again like it was when we first got married.
1: Well, and I think we can hear the enthusiasm that you're both sharing with us. I want to get some input from Shelly on that, but I also want to ask this question as well, because You know, people who haven't done it likely think full-time travel, it's an expensive luxury. And it can be, depending how you do it. But what's the biggest myth you enjoy debunking for your community about the cost of global travel? And Shelley, you can continue with what Shane was just saying, but also answer that question as well.
8: Yeah, well, Shane has successfully outed me as a freak. That's great. Thanks, honey.
1: Well, that's marriage, right?
2: Yes, there it is, right there, marriage. Yeah.
8: You know, I tell people that we've always been really fortunate to have a pretty good marriage, and we've always prioritized each other. We've done, like, weekly date nights, and I think we've had a really strong marriage, but this time that we've been traveling full time for over 3 years now has felt like a second honeymoon, really. It's just been so fun. And it's not always easy, and it's not always glamorous and, you know, necessarily fun, but it's really just been such a great adventure together that we're discovering the world together and rediscovering each other, like Shane said.
1: So that I love hearing, but what's the biggest myth that you enjoy debunking, as I said, for, you know, about the cost of global travel?
8: Yeah, that you can do it. We travel generally on about $3,000 a month on average. And a few ways we do that, we let the deal determine the destination. So if we find a cheap flight somewhere, like in January, Sri Lanka had kind of been on our radar. Shane wanted to go surf there. We'd heard it has some great longboard surfing. But flights there were so expensive. I happened to find $300 one-way tickets to New Delhi, India, which is just a short hop away from Sri Lanka. We bought those $300 tickets and another $100 ticket, and we were in Sri Lanka for 2 months. So we try to have a lot of flexibility, and we don't plan too far in advance so we can take advantage of deals when we find them.
1: Well, you just said,
2: That's a good example.
1: Let the deals find the destination.
2: Yeah.
1: We only have about maybe 45 seconds. Shane, I'm just going to ask you this. Single biggest thing that travel has changed about you since you started this in 2023?
7: I think it's perspective, right? I mean, you grow up in the same kind of community. You go to work, you kind of see the same people at the grocery store and the family and so forth. And I think the way you troubleshoot things is the same way. But when you get outside of that little circle and you start to explore the world, you see things differently and you realize that things can be done differently and better. And you can troubleshoot things in a different way, and that's okay. We thought that people were different around us. You travel the world and you're like, well, we go here, we go there, and each person is so different. But really, we found out everyone's the same. Everyone's just trying to make it. Mm-hmm. They all love their family. They all have jobs.
1: That part is true. It's such an equalizer, travel. We say that all the
7: time.
1: It really is, and
7: I love that perspective.
1: So Shane and Shelley, we're going to have to leave it there. We're going to stay in touch with both of you. Folks, if you want to follow their travels, you can do it at jetsetpetersons.com. Our best to you both. We'll talk soon.
8: Thanks so much for having us.
2: Take care. Thank you both.
7: You bet.
2: Take care. Enjoy the weekend. Bye-bye.
8: Bye-bye.
1: Well, the Jet Set Petersons, Mary, there they go.
2: I'd like to chat with them more.
1: Well, there's so much to bring them back. We'll do that. All right. Right now, we're going to get ready to pause for this bottom of the hour break. And in 20 minutes, well, we're going to bring in the latest museum gallery. You won't want to miss this one, folks. Aviation is front and center, but next, it's The Right Stuff.
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10: News. I'm Paul Stevens. New England and the Mid-Atlantic states still getting a rare September nor'easter, strengthening overnight while edging closer to the coast.
11: Conditions are forecast to worsen Sunday morning around high tide, amplifying hazardous coastal conditions across the Northeast.
10: And that's Fox's Chandley Painter. Thousands without power in the area. Iran's government says it shut down the Strait of Hormuz after the U.S. and Israel launched Operation Epic Fury, but Energy Secretary Chris Wright, on My View with Laura Trump, says that's not the case.
12: United States military, all of the joint forces have assured that we can continue, that we are restoring flow of oil and gas and refined products, even fertilizer, out of the Strait of Hormuz.
10: However, critics of President Trump say the ongoing Iran conflict has led to rising gasoline and oil prices. America's listening to Fox News.
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1: 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Well, imagine you're in your early or mid-20s and you're trying to become a journalist, but that's not working out so well. You're stuck sort of doing a lot of copywriting. You're in a desk under fluorescent lights 40 hours a week. You have bigger hopes, but you're not sure how to act on them. Well, that's the premise of our book for today's Write Stuff segment, titled simply Cabin. The subtitle is Off the Grid Adventures with a Clueless Craftsman. Patrick Hutchison is our author, and he joins us now. Patrick, welcome. Because we have limited time, let me jump into the heart of it. You happen to find a very small, not in great shape cabin in the Pacific Northwest that you buy for $7,500 a few years ago. You write, and I quote you, "Who doesn't have the fantasy of going off to some cabin in the woods to spend your days drinking crystal clear mountain water and hewing logs?" Unquote. Is it fair to say your book is the story of what happened when you bought into that fantasy?
2: Absolutely. And I think that it's the story of how different the expectations are from the reality of doing something like that.
1: Well, another thing you write, you said, and this is a quote from your book, "At times it felt like the cabin and I were partners in a sort of joint self-improvement project. When the cabin was all fixed up, maybe I would be too." So that, of course, is a precursor to your story of how involved you got and how healing it was, and why today you're a carpenter, but you certainly weren't then.
2: No, I think that the most complicated thing I'd done up until that point is hang a crooked picture or maybe inflate the tires on my bike.
1: I'm right there with you. So really, this book is about transformation. So if you're a person who is trying to transform their life, you might want to read Peter Hutchison's book called Cabin, because it's about a guy who completely transformed his life and is no longer working under all those fluorescent lights. How long did it take you? I know. All right, this is a 10 by 12 foot room, no electricity, no running water, no bathroom. Still didn't have it even after you sold it. How long did it take you to get it to be livable? And what did you learn and how?
2: You know, I think after the first weekend of work, I considered it livable, but most people probably wouldn't have. It still had plenty of spiders and rat droppings and things like that. But I worked on it on and off for about 7 years before I really stopped adding to the project list.
1: And you really weren't a carpenter at all. As you say, you could barely hang a picture, and I'm right there with you. I understand that. You had the help of friends, though.
2: Yeah, I had a lot of friends who were in the same boat. You know, none of us had really been taught to work with power tools or work on cabins or anything like that growing up. And so we all sort of escaped to the woods to learn together, which was often met with a lot of mistakes and hilarity that kind of comes along with them.
1: One of the folks who gave you a blurb for your book said, and I quote, "Imagine if Bill Bryson," and you know the comedy, he's not a comedy, he was a travel writer, but very amusing. "Imagine if Bill Bryson had decided to put down stakes during his walk in the woods and asked Charles Bukowski to help him refurbish a derelict shack deep in the forest of the Cascade Mountains," unquote. I think that's a great description of your book, but what I noticed, and we were talking just before going on the air, that I'm reading 80% of the way, and all these guys are coming to help build, and I thought, does he ever have a romantic moment? And toward the end, a woman named Kate suddenly appears. You're now married to her and working full-time as a carpenter, am I right?
2: That's correct, yeah. We've been together for 10 years, but married for two.
1: And it's not as if she showed up to a completely ready-to-go cabin when you met her.
2: No, she was definitely involved in some of the projects, include pulling her over the roof on a rope that I had tied around my waist, which resulted in a quick trip to the hospital.
1: Yeah, and 5 or 6 stitches, as I recall from the book.
2: Yeah, exactly.
1: So do you feel you're a perfectly competent carpenter now?
2: You know, it's strange. I don't feel any more confident, but certainly I have a lot more skills. It seems that every little bit you learn only lets you know how much you don't know. But I do work full-time as a carpenter.
1: The book is called Cabin, C-A-B-I-N, Off the Grid Adventures with a Clueless Craftsman. And our clueless craftsman, who's now not so clueless, is Patrick Hutchison. And you can read more by going to Patrick-Hutchison, H-U-T-C-H-I-S-O-N.com. And you can read all about the book. Well, Patrick, I love your story of transformation. It's amusing. It hurts sometimes to read how much you didn't know, but I'm glad you know as much as you do now.
2: Well, thank you so much for having me on. Yeah, I think it's a wonderful book for anyone that's taking on more than can chew. I think that it's a familiar story in that way.
1: Terrific. Patrick, thanks so much. Take care.
2: All right, you too.
1: And we'll be right back.
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1: 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Well, have you ever been to a Renaissance fair in the U.S.? My next guest, Greg Gilbert, has been. In fact, he's so enamored of Renaissance fairs that he runs a website called therenlist.com that will tell you where and when hundreds of such fairs are taking place. And September, October, and November are prime times. Greg, welcome to the show. For folks who might not have any idea what a Renaissance fair is and what it involves, can you describe a typical one for us?
2: Yeah, thanks for having me. So a Renaissance fair is broadly this sort of outdoor event that's meant to reproduce a historical setting. It's usually like a 16th century village.

0: So, after college was when we really started going, and we live in New York, so we go to the New York Fair here, the one that's in, just close to New York City. But you know, then we visited fairs in, there's a big one in Boston, there's a couple in Connecticut, we've gone to Maryland once or twice, you know, just kind of making our way up and down the seaboard. And yes, we do dress up. Our kids have started dressing up and they really like it. It's a chance for them to play, you know, make believe and have some fun.
1: And they're big turkey legs to eat and stuff like that. But do any of the organizers provide any costuming, or is that entirely you as a participant showing up?
0: So some of the bigger fairs will have booths where you can rent clothes. I'd say most people are, you know, buying their costumes probably these days online or learning to sew and making their own. But yeah, there's definitely, you know, I'd say a certain amount of people dress up, but most people just go in their regular clothes.
1: Well, I see most of them are generally 2 days long, but I'm looking at the Renaissance Fair on your website, in Mannheim, Pennsylvania, August 15th through October 25th. Does that mean like every weekend for a couple of months?
0: Yeah. Yeah. And, you know, some of these fairs can go 9 or 10 weekends. And then, you know, 10 of the big ones tend to go that way. So like Texas is open, now in October, and it basically runs through Thanksgiving. Pennsylvania, yeah, has been open from mid-August and runs until mid-October. Like, some of the big ones, just because so many people are coming to them, that they just, you know, they have enough people to get through the door every weekend.
1: Greg Gilbert runs the Ren List. That's R-E-N for Renaissance, the Ren List. He's got a website full of details on fairs. I mean, I'm astounded. You can find out fairs in your area that are coming up. You can find them out for other areas as well. Just go to therenlist.com. Greg, thanks so much for joining us.
0: Great. Thank you.
1: Take care. If you've never been to Renaissance Fair, it's good, clean fun. You don't have to joust anybody, but you'll find all kinds of good things to eat and all kinds of people playing Renaissance folks. Good, clean fun for the entire family. We'll be right back.
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4: Now we're headed out to Tucson, Arizona, and the Pima Air and Space Museum as we welcome their CEO, Scott Marchand, for today's museum gallery.
3: Welcome, Scott. Thanks for being part of today's museum gallery.
5: Happy to be here. Appreciate the invitation.
3: Well, thank you very much. You know, I've been looking forward to this conversation with you. I love the aviation sector of travel. The next time Mary and I are in Tucson, we will be visiting because with more than 400 aircraft across an 80-acre campus, your location, really, it's a haven for aviation enthusiasts. I want you to give everyone tuned in with us today an overview of the museum, you know, things like how many hangars, the artifacts, stuff like that.
5: Sure. Yeah, so we're a broad general air and space technology museum. We're located here in Tucson, Arizona in the Sonoran Desert. And, you know, we're here principally because the United States government selected this location post-World War II to be the primary storage location for all of its retired or preserved military aircraft. So our genesis comes from, you know, the so-called Boneyard, and our original collection spun off from them in the 1960s. We opened for business in 1976 for the bicentennial. We've had our 50th anniversary this year, too, and we've been on the grow ever since. We opened the doors with 48 aircraft, and as you pointed out, we have well over 400 now, and, you know, still acquiring tactically and strategically to grow and diversify our collection. We cover it all. You know, if it flies, it fits. It's civil, mm-hmm. commercial, home-built, experimental, military, private, you name it. You know, it's we've got sort of an unrivaled collection in the world, probably the National Air and Space Museum in D.C.
3: Yeah, that's why it's such a place to go.
5: Yeah. Probably the best corollary for us in terms of its diversity.
4: So here on the show, we've invested a lot of time in celebrating America's 250, and you just mentioned you're celebrating 50 years. Congratulations. I want to have you briefly discuss your latest museum edition, the Military Vehicle Museum. I now understand visitors can buy a pass for both. Just share a few details on that.
5: Yeah. So our actual campus here, we have 80 acres open for the public. We have 136 in our original parcel. And about a decade ago, we acquired 80 acres immediately to the east of us. But the land has some complications on it that wasn't really suitable for expanding their museum over there. So we had an opportunity to build out a military vehicle museum that's sort of modeled on the same ethos as we are here. Mm-hmm. We opened that 2 years ago, and we currently have about 100 vehicles on display. We've got a 2.5-mile riding and driving track. And again, we're sort of honoring the service and sacrifice of service personnel from not only the U.S., but the NATO nations, you know, across the last 100 years of mechanized warfare. And, you know, those of you who know your history, aviation, military aviation in particular, evolved to support everything happening on the ground. So it's a really seamless fit there. And yeah, and if you're really enterprising and are light on your feet, you can squeeze both in a day, and we offer a combination ticket that also, you know, you can upgrade to a 2-day ticket.
3: I want to talk about this because, you know, clearly we're talking about the Pima Air and Space Museum in Tucson for folks,
5: yes.
3: But yeah, about 25 miles down the road, you've got the Titan Missile Museum, and that's also part of the
5: Correct.
3: Pima family. So give a little bit of info on that.
5: Yeah, so that is a preserved retired Titan II ICBM launch complex. It's the full underground silo, and it was decommissioned and retired by the Air Force in 1984, and they approached us to be their operating partner, and we opened in 1986 for there. And several years ago, we just finalized the property transfer from the Air Force to our organization, and so we now own and operate the silo complex in Green Valley. So that's open for daily tours. It's best to pre-book tickets.
4: Okay.
5: And that's all available and explained on the website there. But it's a fascinating insight. It's really, you know, one of a kind, truly. It's a very sort of chilling insight into the passive menace of the Cold War. You know, you've got the country's largest thermonuclear bomb perched on top of a 138-foot missile, and it's a doomsday machine, and it's just sitting there quietly, passive, and
3: that really is though. Like when you talk about from whether you go, you just talked about the military vehicle. You got the Titan Missile Museum. Obviously, you've got the Air and Space Museum. I mean, clearly, that's why I go back to what I said to you earlier. I mean, if you are an aviation enthusiast, and particularly on the military side, this is a place to go. Mm-hmm. So I want to give the website for folks they can check out, make their own plans. It's pimaair.org, PIMAair.org. Tom, listen, I expect a visit from us in the future.
4: Yeah,
3: I mean
4: definitely.
3: That. I can't wait to see what you offer.
5: Love to see you guys and give you a deeper tour around into things.
3: All right, take care. Have a great weekend.
4: Thank you, Tom. Bye-bye.
3: Well, there we are, the Pima Air Space Museum, folks. And right now we're going to get ready to wrap on this September 26th. Essentially, we're going to close out the third quarter of 2026 as well. So until we are back with you next Saturday, October 3rd at 10 a.m. Eastern Time, as I always like to say, special thanks to all of our guests who appear on the show today with Mary and me and Rudy. 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
9: Fox News, I'm Paul Stevens. New England and the Mid-Atlantic states still getting a rare September nor'easter, strengthening overnight while edging closer to the coast.
10: Conditions are forecast to worsen Sunday morning around high tide, amplifying hazardous coastal conditions across the Northeast.
9: And that's Fox's Chan Lee Painter. Thousands without power in the area. Iran's government says it shut down the Strait of Hormuz after the U.S. and Israel launched Operation Epic Fury. But Energy Secretary Chris Wright, on My View with Laura Trump, says that's not the case.
11: The United States military, all of the joint forces, have assured that we can continue, that we are restoring flow of oil and gas and refined products, even fertilizer, out of the Strait of Hormuz.
9: However, critics of President Trump say the ongoing Iran conflict has led to rising gasoline and oil prices. 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
13: Today will be pleasant with a mix of sun and clouds reaching a high of 71. Tonight will be mainly clear with a low of 53. Tomorrow is expected to be mostly sunny and pleasant with a high of 75. By Tuesday, cloud cover will be on the rise with a high of 74. I'm meteorologist Jason Caterina on AM 560, The Answer.
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18: As we continue to look at the Word of God, the greatest book in this world, God's Word can be understood, it can be applied, if it is studied the way God intended for us to study it, and we derive the profit that God put in the Word of God, if we discover how God divides and applies the Word of God. Let's look as a third point, continuing from the last time we were together, the intended effect of Bible study. What you're about to hear can transform your life if you allow the truth of God's Word to do its work. It will provide you with keys that unlock the doors of every passage of Scripture. However, understand this, that it is fraught with barriers and obstacles that are placed there by traditional and historic Christianity. You'll be face to face with the reality that most of modern Christianity does not agree with you. Names will be attributed to you that are meant to show how extreme you've become. But why rob yourself? Why rob your family and your circle of influence of the opportunity to know the truth and be set free by it. You'll need to consider the scriptures that follow sincerely and let them speak to your heart. Allow scripture to establish your doctrine. Bring reproof, correction, and instruction in righteousness. As we read in 2 Timothy chapter 3, verses 16 and 17. So that's the effect of scripture. Verse 16 and 17 of 2 Timothy chapter 3 says, all scripture is given by inspiration of God and is profitable for doctrine, for reproof, for correction, for instruction in righteousness, that the man of God may be perfect, truly furnished unto all good works. The Bible is the Word of God, and it was given to us by a very unique and distinct process called inspiration. Literally, coming from the Greek, that word means God breathed. It was given to us, authored by God Himself, and it's a process that is only reserved for the giving of God's word to man. You do not find inspiration anywhere else. Further, the contents of the Bible have a special profit or benefit unique only to Scripture, to the Word of God. We read in 2 Timothy 3:16 and 17 that the Word of God is profitable for doctrine. The content, that's the content of what we are to believe. It is complete, it is detailed, it is totally sufficient, it is authoritative, it is fully reliable and eternal in its very essence. We're to derive our doctrine not from the church, not from church leaders or otherwise. The Word of God must be our one and only authority. And to the degree that spiritual leaders and teachers lead you to that, you're in pretty good ground. Profitable for doctrine, profitable for reproof. The sense of this word, as used in the Bible, has to do with chiding, with rebuke, with bringing conviction. It's, by the way, when you read about that, on the one hand, it speaks well of those who respond positively to reproof, and on the other hand, calls those who don't foolish and stubborn. Profitable for doctrine, for reproof, and for instruction, for correction. Correction is the next one, which is the purpose of Scripture is to build strong and accurate teaching into our lives. That's doctrine. And correct, that's correction, and correct inaccurate beliefs, inaccurate interpretation of the Word of God, inaccurate application of God's Word. And therefore, once you have correct and accurate beliefs, once you've been reproved and corrected by the Word of God and the doctrine it teaches, then you can engage in correct living. Because if you don't, you'll engage in wrong living. The fourth instruction there is instruction in righteousness. That's the benefit and power of the Word of God. This has to do with training, with education, with instructing us in God's righteousness and how we live and produce a righteous life that is pleasing to God and productive for God. So that's the benefit of Scripture. That's the role and purpose of the Word of God, for us to get sound teaching, for us to be reproved, for us to be corrected in our wrong beliefs and wrong living, and to receive instruction in righteousness, how we are to live so that our lives are pleasing to God. Now, point number four is that God's prescribed approach to Bible study is very, very clear. 2 Timothy 3:16 and 17, as we just saw, speaks of Scripture as being profitable. But how do we get the profit from the Word of God? There's only one way. God tells us. We get the answer, as we should, from the Word of God. And it's in the context of 2 Timothy chapter 2, verse 15, God says, study to show yourself approved unto God, a workman that needs not be ashamed, rightly dividing the word of truth. This rightly dividing the word of truth in its original language means to cut straight, as when you're working with a pattern to manufacture, to produce a garment. You follow the pattern exactly, and you cut it straight. You cut it where it needs to be divided. That's the idea here. Now, to be fair, every Bible teacher, every religious institution claims that they handle and apply the Word of God rightly. And there are as many opinions on the subject as there are denominations. I was once speaking to a friend about what specifically applies to us today. He said rather defensively, but with strong conviction, the Bible is whatever it means to me. In other words, I read any passage of Scripture, and what he means is, if I can somehow identify with it and claim it for myself, that's what it means to me. That's what the intended purpose of the Bible. Well, that is, at best, sloppy and uneducated, and at worst, it is toxic and deadly. So unless we adhere to the ludicrous belief that the Bible is whatever it means to me, we've got to ask the question, how do you rightly divide the word of truth? Well, guess where we go for that? For an accurate answer, we must first set aside all of man's views on the subject and discover what God says about how to rightly divide the word of truth. As a very close friend of mine once said, as we were talking about this, he said, you know that most people don't believe this? Sadly, I know that's true. But you will need to stand not on what most people believe, but on what the Word of God says. And I urge you to examine this real careful and then base your convictions on the Word of God and not on what others believe and may have taught you. The first word in this verse, in chapter 2 and verse 15, is the word study. Study to show yourself approved unto God. The word in the original language has the sense of laboring hard, being diligent, to give oneself completely to studying the Word of God. There are truths in the Bible that will only yield to diligent study. The verse elaborates on the importance of study by using the word workman. Study to show yourself approved unto God. A workman. The workman who's doing the work of digging for the treasures of God's word and doing it God's way. It doesn't come through a cursory reading of the Bible. Reading through the Bible has its value, but the greater value comes through deliberate and diligent work. We are to be workmen that study. There's a two-sided coin here. One emphasizes the positive view of God about this work of studying, the other the negative. In this verse, in chapter 2 and verse 15 of 2 Timothy, not only is the issue the profit we derive from studying the Word of God the way God wants us to study it, the ultimate and infinitely more important issue, what is it that honors and pleases God? What He approves. And it says in verse 15, study to show yourself approved of God. And now the negative side of that coin. It's a workman that needs not be ashamed before God, rightly dividing the word of truth. So on the one hand, You can please God. You can be approved of God if you study and apply the Word of God correctly, rightly dividing it. But you can also be ashamed before God if you do not. And God tells us that clearly. And so following are some principles, some keys that will unlock the meaning God put in His Word, thus being able to understand His Word, apply it as God intends, and ultimately honoring and pleasing Him. And so the next point is number 5, and we'll be, throughout this study, we'll be giving several points that really cement this concept. All Scripture is for us, as we read before, but not all Scripture is to us or about us. In general terms, Scripture divides itself into what is written directly to us and what is not, but is written for our learning, as we saw in Romans chapter 15 and verse 4. What is it that applies directly to us? Well, a good beginning is to see what God says in the book of Ephesians. And Ephesians chapter 2. Let's go to Ephesians chapter 2 and verse 7. And we have in verses 7, in verse 11, and verse 13, three applications, three perspectives, three divisions that God has made in His Word. So in Ephesians chapter 2 and verse 7, Paul is writing to the Ephesians, and he says, so let's start with verse 5. Even when we were dead, this is Ephesians chapter 2, even when we were dead in sins, God quickened us together with Christ. So He made us alive. That's the word for quickened. By grace you are saved. He has raised us up together and made us to sit together in heavenly places in Christ Jesus. And then here's the time period, that in the ages to come, He might show the exceeding riches of His grace in His kindness toward us through Christ Jesus. So in the ages to come, not today, in the ages to come, future ages, God is going to do certain things that He's not doing today and that He did not do in the past. And then in verse 11, it says, wherefore, and now He's going to past, He says, wherefore remember that you being in time past, He's addressing Gentiles, that's the non-Jewish population are called Gentiles. And He's saying, remember that in time past, so we've seen, first of all, in the ages to come, that's future to where we are today. Now He's looking at the past before what is true today. Remember that you Gentiles in time past who are called uncircumcision by those that are called circumcision. So there is a distinction there between Jews and Gentiles. And He said there's a division. There was a division between Jews and Gentiles. You who were called uncircumcision by those who are called the circumcision was a sign, a symbol of God's covenant with the nation of Israel, the promises He made to them. And they, in a derogatory way, look down at non-Jewish people and call them the uncircumcision. By those that are called the circumcision in the flesh made by hands. Now, He says more things about what was true in time past. He says, at that time you were without Christ. Gentiles were without Christ. We have in the Word of God throughout history, the history of the Bible, we have writings about it, prophecies and pictures and shadows of the Messiah, the Lord Jesus Christ, right from Genesis chapter 3, verse 15, throughout Scripture. The Lord Jesus Christ, in fact, when He was here on earth, He quoted Psalm chapter 40, verse 7, saying, in the volume of the book, it is written of Me. Don't miss it. Paul says in Ephesians chapter 2, verse 12, that at that time you were without Christ, you were aliens from the commonwealth of Israel. Everything that was true and part of the Jewish people, anything at all, they were completely separated from. The nation of Israel was God's chosen nation to accomplish an eternal purpose with them, and Gentiles were completely separated from that. They were separated, aliens from the commonwealth of Israel. Everything that related to the nation of Israel, they were strangers to. And then it says, they were strangers from the covenants of promise. God made many covenants with the nation of Israel. He made a covenant with Abraham that pertained to the nation of Israel. He made a covenant with King David that pertained to the nation of Israel. He made a new covenant which pertains to the nation of Israel. But Gentiles, they were completely strangers from the covenants of promise. And it gets worse. Having no hope. Imagine living without hope. They had no hope. Why? It says because they were without God in the world. What a horrible predicament the Gentiles were in time past. The main point here is to show that what was true of Gentiles in their history in time past is no longer true today, as we'll see. God has changed all of that. Gentiles had no hope and were without God in the world. How tragic. How awful. How hopeless. Yet there are two amazing, transformative words in Ephesians chapter 2 and verse 13. So while Paul says what's going to happen in ages to come, what he says, what was true in time past about Gentiles, and these two great words in Paul's letters, but now. But now. The message to Gentiles is that they have a new standing. Everything has changed. But now in Christ Jesus. But now in Christ Jesus, specifically, those who have trusted Christ's work on the cross, alone and exclusively for salvation, he says, you who were at one time afar off are made near by the blood of Christ. That's verse 13 of Ephesians chapter 2. You were far off, no hope, strangers, having nothing, no God, no hope, no Christ. But now, everything has changed through what Christ did on the cross. How did he do that? Verse 14, for he is our peace, who has made both Jews and Gentiles that derided themselves, that rejected each other, that were foreigners to what God was doing, completely separate. God has made peace between the two, and he has made both one. He has brought together Jews and Gentiles, where Paul says in Colossians, where there's neither Jew nor Gentile. There's no distinction between the two. All those distinctions are gone. And has made both one and has broken down the middle wall of partition between us. The middle wall of partition is that wall that separated Jews and Gentiles. And specifically here, according to verse 15, it's the law, the commandments, all of that separate, the covenants, the promises, the provisions that God made for us, specifically the law, and then circumcision. That was a wall between Jew and Gentile. Notice before that we read that the Gentiles were called uncircumcision, but those that are called circumcision. Circumcision was a wall of partition, which later became part of the law of Moses. And what did God do? He abolished, verse 15, in his flesh, through the death of Christ on the cross, as a human, he removed and abolished the enmity between the two, even the law of commandments contained in ordinances, to make in himself, in Christ, of the two, Jews and Gentiles, one new entity, one new man, and so making peace. Verse 16, and that he might reconcile both Jews and Gentiles, circumcision and uncircumcision, that he might reconcile both unto God in one body by the cross. That's the means that God used to eliminate the wall of partition, to eliminate the division, to eliminate the predicament that Gentiles were in, without God, without hope, strangers from the covenants and promises and so forth. And he, by the work, by his work on the cross, verse 16, having slain, having removed, having killed the enemy status between the two and between Gentiles and God, and came and preached peace to you that are far off and to those that were near. For through him, Christ, and his work on the cross, we both, Jews and Gentiles, have access by one Spirit unto the Father. Now, therefore, verse 19, you are no more strangers and foreigners, but fellow citizens with the saints, with all believers, and you are now of the household of God. And that's what God says in his word in 1 Corinthians chapter 12. We see this whole concept of a body that God has formed, but now there's a lot of but now passages. So, but now, and it'd be good for you to study and look up all of the but now passages in the Word of God. Now the righteousness of God is revealed without the law. Now we're made free from sin and become the servants of God. Now we're delivered from things that enslaved us previously. Then we'll look next at two points very quickly I'll make. The difference between things revealed and things hidden. In Acts chapter 3, verse 21, the Apostle Peter is speaking, and he talks about in verse chapter 3 and verse 21, as he speaks, he says, he talks about them repenting or turning from their sin to be converted, and then he will send Jesus Christ, verse 21, whom the heaven must receive until the times of restitution of all things which God has spoken by the mouth of all his holy prophets since the world began. So there are things that have been revealed since the world began. On the other hand, in Romans chapter 16 and verse 25, the things that we now know, the things that the Apostle Paul reveals to us, are things that were kept secret since the world began. Chapter 16, verse 25. Now to him that is of power to establish you according to my gospel, the preaching of Jesus Christ, according to the revelation of the mystery which was kept secret since the world began. Either it was hidden in God, in God, not revealed, and now things that were hidden are revealed. And making that distinction is critical to an accurate study of the Word of God.
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0: News, I'm Roxanne Evans. A powerful nor'easter continues to hammer the Northeast with flooding, damaging winds, power outages, and hundreds of flight cancellations. New Jersey Governor Mikey Sherrill issuing an early warning to residents.
21: We saw much of the storm coming in across the coastline and into the Back Bay, some roads that are impassable and flooded out, so please do not try to cross them. Stay safe.
0: Well, at least one person has died and authorities are searching for a missing swimmer off Long Island. President Trump rejects Iran's proposal to reopen the Strait of Hormuz, saying the terms are not acceptable. Iran is awaiting a formal response. And Pope Leo celebrates Mass in Lourdes before thousands of people during his four-day visit to France. 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
26: Hi, this is Pastor Jim Scudder, and we have quite an adventure for you. You will not believe that we're taking you to Jerusalem, and we're taking you to one of my favorite places in Jerusalem, the Israel Museum. Now, Israel has an amazing assortment of biblical artifacts, and I'm going to show you my favorites today. We're going to be kind of sneaking around. We're going to be there at night, and it's not normally open. Actually, it is open, but we're going to be describing to you some of the most amazing finds that connect the history of the Bible to the history at an actual museum. In other words, the Bible that we have such great confidence in is true because of all of these other facts that line up exactly as the Bible says. This is going to be a fun, fun episode. I'm glad that you have joined us for this. I would really want you to understand Israel. I think the best way to understand Israel is come to Israel with us. And we are taking our next In Grace Solidarity Tour in February. 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You say, is it safe? 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This is going to be an epic trip. I can't wait to show you this amazing place. Now, speaking of Israel, do you want to understand Israel better? People are criticizing Israel and the Jewish people. There's all this anti-Semitism, anti-Zionism, Jew hatred that is proliferating today. I wrote a book against this with a co-writer, Phil Stringer. The book is titled The Spiritual War Against Israel. And you know what's interesting? 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I'm going to send it to you as a thank you for your gift of any amount. 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And as a thank you, you're going to get the book, The Spiritual War Against Israel. To make that gift, go to our website, ingraceradio.com, or call us at 1-800-78-GRACE. 1-800-78-GRACE. And the last thing I want to mention today is we would love for you to stop in and visit us here at Quinton Road Baptist Church. We are in the Chicago area, the suburb of Lake Zurich. It's about an hour northwest of Chicago, about an hour southwest of Milwaukee. If you are passing through the Chicago or Milwaukee areas, or if you live in these areas, we would love to see you on a Sunday soon. Almost every Sunday at 11 o'clock Central Time, I'm preaching. And afterwards, come up and say, hey, I listen to In Grace. I would be so honored to meet you and to meet your family. So to get more information on Quinton Road Baptist Church, go to our website, quintonroad.org. 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
2: All right, so what are we going to see here at the Night at the Israel Museum? Well, I'm going to show you five very important things. Number one, the big thing that we're going to see here, we're going to save for last, the Isaiah scroll. That's on actual display right now, usually a replica. I've only seen a replica. They have the real one on display. We're going to check that out. We're also going to see the model of the old city of Jerusalem, and it's really cool to see a big model. And then the three things inside the museum that I really want to see, the Dan stele or stela, that is an inscription that is further proof of the house of David, that actual pieces here. We're also going to find the Pontius Pilate stone and memorial, which is really amazing because Pontius Pilate wasn't found outside of the Bible. And so they just said the Bible must have made that up, but then they found it outside of the Bible. And then we're going to find the oldest known inscription in Hebrew of the Bible, the silver scrolls, the silver amulets. So these are the three things inside we're going to go check out. And then we're going to look at the model outside, and then we're going to see the great Isaiah scroll. By the way, this museum is just massive, and it's got, I mean, all the ritual, religious types of things that they have on display here. Ancient, they say prehistoric progress, but man just sprung in Mesopotamia, and you have all of these very advanced instruments of music, and you have different tools that you find here. Just explodes into these very well-developed cultures, which fits with the Bible. The Bible says we didn't evolve from monkeys to man, and you have ape men, and you know, you have just the sudden burst of culture. And I think that's well displayed here. But we're not here to see all this, but I would recommend you coming back. Follow me, and I want to show you what we're looking for. Okay, this is the Tel Dan stele. Why is this significant? Well, because it is the first obvious archaeological reference of the House of David. In this inscription, it was found in a wall in secondary use. So somebody had made it as a plaque, and then somebody destroyed it and used it like to fill a wall. So when they were excavating at Tel Dan, they found this, and it's Aramaic, and it's commemorating the victories of Hazael, the king of Aram. And it's the earliest reference to the Davidic dynasty outside of the Bible. And again, there's been this big debate. Did the Bible get it wrong? Did the Bible inflate David's empire? And before things like this were found, you'd have to just trust the Bible that, yeah, this was a large empire of, and all these tribes came together, and they had a monarchy and a lineage, a house of David and all of that. then they find things like this, and they found more. But this, to me, is a really important piece of evidence that as Christians, we can have great confidence in the Bible as it being factual and accurate historically. Critics of the Bible, before this was found, would say, well, there's no extra biblical evidence of a house of David or an empire. But now, with this and so many other things, they're silenced. Now, they're not saying the Bible is accurate, but they're not saying it isn't anymore because of stuff like this, the Tell Dan Steele. I found one of the three things I wanted to show you inside the Israel Museum. These are absolutely priceless. These are silver. They were little amulets, so they were inscribed by a stylus that's about the size of a hair, a really small stylus, and they were able to scratch into this little thin piece of silver a blessing from the Bible. This is the oldest known Hebrew biblical passage ever found in the world, 600 years before Christ. What's amazing about this, it was actually discovered by a young person that was helping out in a dig right here in Jerusalem. So the story of this is just marvelous. And when you come to the Israel Museum, you get to see things like this. Another really interesting thing that you find here in the Israel Museum is a piece of stone that says place of the trumpeting. This was the actual stone found on the southwest corner of the temple, and that's where the trumpeter would stand and announce Shabbat or a high holy day. This is the actual one. We've seen the replica there in the Temple Mount, right below the Temple Mount. This is the actual stone right here. So you go from the Assyrian and the Babylonian times and then the Persians, but then you come to the times of the Greeks and Romans. This was all, by the way, predicted in Daniel, the statue of Nebuchadnezzar. Of course, he wanted the whole thing to be gold, but it was the head of gold, the chest of silver, the middle of bronze, and then the legs of iron and the feet mixed with iron and clay. You see the different empires of the world being predicted by Daniel. But when we come to Roman times, the land of the Bible was continually oppressed by the Gentiles, and they were the Romans. And there's a piece of evidence the Bible talks about, a man named Pontius Pilate, a governor of Judea. And they hadn't found any evidence of such a person outside of the Bible. And so critics of the Bible would say, well, the Bible must have got it wrong. Here's what I say to critics of the Bible. Keep digging. Here it is, an inscription that they found at Caesarea of Pontius Pilate. He was the fifth Roman procurator of Judea. He served between 26 and 36 AD. And he was not sensitive to the Jewish people. As a matter of fact, when his wife warned him, don't have anything to do with Jesus, he didn't listen. And he declared Jesus innocent three times. He washes his hands like, I'm innocent of this man's blood, and still condemns him to death. It's no mystery to me why it was hard to find Pontius Pilate in the archaeological record, because he did actually something terrible. But here it is. This is an inscription. This is the actual inscription from Caesarea, and it's the inscription that includes the words Pontius Pilate. Another verification that the Bible always gets it right. Proof in archaeology. And if you're a young person and you're wondering, you know, if I was brought up in the ways of God, the ways of the Bible, is this really true? I would just say yes. There's lots of evidence that what we have in the Bible is verified, it's true, it's historic, and we can count on it, not just for life, but for eternity. Next to the Pilate inscription, we have an ossuary. This is a bone box. And this is Caiaphas, the high priest's ossuary. So you have all these connection points to Jesus of Nazareth. This one's really interesting, another ossuary. And this one is inscribed with the name Yohanan, son of Hakol. And what they found in here was a nail through the heel of a person. So that means this was a crucifixion victim. And so now we know a little bit more about how Jesus was crucified because of that.
25: Why is there such hatred toward Israel? And what does the Bible say about the spiritual war behind it all? 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Do not miss this important opportunity to strengthen your faith and your understanding of God's

0: something right here. They have the great Isaiah scroll on display. They hardly ever have had it on display. I've never seen it with my own eyes. Let's see if we can get in.
1: Should have been in earlier.
0: Oh, where is the great Isaiah scroll?
1: It's still here, but we're all closed up now.
0: Oh, I thought we had 15 minutes.
1: No.
0: Oh, what?
1: Have you, which museum were you last in England, America, France?
0: If I said
1: 20 minutes before this, the end, 25 minutes, start moving out. Okay. It's never, and it's at 8 o'clock. It doesn't mean 8. It means 10.
0: I won't be back in Israel to see this. Is there any way to just get a quick peek? Very fast.
1: Come on, 2 minutes. Come with
0: Thank
1: me.
0: Thank you. Thank you.
1: Don't
0: Thank
1: anyone
0: you.
1: Tell.
0: And the next time we're in London, I will get there much earlier. Wow, thank you. Thank you. 3 minutes. Wow. That's amazing. So this is 53. This is the chapter that I really appreciate right here. The amazing thing about the Dead Sea Scrolls, the timing of the finding of the Dead Sea Scrolls to me is of God too. How did these stay undiscovered for 2,000 years? Basically from a little before the time of Christ when they were written, and they know when they were written because they have dating, carbon dating, which they can date the leather. And also they have paleographic dating, which is style of writing and, you know, different things that they would use at different times. So they know from all of that that the Dead Sea Scrolls were written 100 years at least before Christ. The Bible has two great promises. One is that God would preserve the Jewish people, and also the Bible predicts that it would preserve its own word, the Bible itself. And at the very same moment, Israel is coming back to the land. The first Hebrew professor to read the ancient Hebrew, the Dead Sea Scrolls, was looking upon the scrolls at the very moment that the radio was announcing the UN partition plan had passed in 1947. Is it a coincidence that at the very same moment, both of those predictions were coming to fruition, where the Dead Sea Scrolls give us a bridge of 1,000 years between the oldest that we have until then, until now, and we look at the copying, and they said it's full of errors and there's no way it's reliable. And guess what? It is reliable. It is accurate. God preserved his word. God preserved his people. Isaiah is one of those iconic prophets, just says it, and God gave him incredible insight. Some of the chapter and verses that I want to read in the presence of this great Isaiah scroll is chapter 7, verse 14. Therefore, the Lord himself shall give you a sign. Behold, a virgin shall conceive and bear a son, and shall call his name Emmanuel. Emmanuel is God with us. So Isaiah is saying there's going to be a virgin that's going to bring forth God with us. Pretty cool. Another passage in Isaiah is on Isaiah 9:6. For unto us a child is born, unto us a son is given, and the government shall be upon his shoulder, and his name shall be called Wonderful, Counselor, the Mighty God, the Everlasting Father, the Prince of Peace. Of the increase of his government and peace, there shall be no end, upon the throne of David, and upon his kingdom to order it, and to establish it with judgment and with justice from henceforth even forever. The zeal of the Lord of hosts will perform this. So they've got like a scan, a 3D scan of the cave. That is really fascinating. And the story is, it was just by chance that it was found. A shepherd was throwing a rock in a cave to find an animal. And they heard a clank, and he knew that goats don't make clanking sounds. And he ran up there and discovered what he thought was just old leather. Turned out to be the greatest discovery of modern history. Amazing. Again, timing. Timing is what we're talking about here. It's providential. The scrolls were found in these clay jars, which again helped preserve these. And the climate was perfect, and the Dead Sea is very dry. And being in these jars, it was able to be preserved.

0: for over 2,000 years. And then, of course, Isaiah 53. Really, it starts in Isaiah 52:13 all the way to 53:12, the incredible messianic passage that if you were to read it today and not know, you would think it's from the New Testament. Who hath believed our report, and to whom is the arm of the Lord revealed? For he shall grow up before him as a tender plant, and as a root out of the dry ground. He hath no form nor comeliness, and when we shall see him, there is no beauty that we should desire him. He is despised and rejected of men, a man of sorrows and acquainted with grief, and we hid as it were our faces from him. He was despised, and we esteemed him not. Surely he hath borne our griefs and carried our sorrows, yet we did esteem him stricken, smitten of God, and afflicted. He was wounded for our transgressions, he was bruised for our iniquities. The chastisement of our peace was upon him, and with his stripes we are healed. All we like sheep have gone astray, we have turned every one on his own way, and the Lord has laid on him the iniquity of us all. I believe these are powerful predictions of the Messiah. What a privilege it is to see this great Isaiah scroll in person. What an amazing treat to be able to go into the Israel Museum at night and see the chance of a lifetime, the great Isaiah scroll. The scroll that spells out so many things that are important to Jews and Christians. To be able to know that there's the promise of one that would come to rule, to reign, but also the one that would come first to pay for our sins. The Lord hath laid on him the iniquity of us all. Who has believed our report? To whom is the arm of the Lord revealed? Jesus is the arm of the Lord. God comes into the flesh, lives among us, never sins, does everything right. So far, no one has ever accomplished that. Even Isaiah, the great Isaiah, was a sinner. All have sinned, come short of the glory of God. That's why the Lord laid on him the iniquity of us all. He came, he suffered. He was a man of sorrows. He was acquainted with grief. We hid, as it were, our faces from him. He was despised. He was rejected, a man of sorrows. So we have an amazing God that would come and do that for us. And I got a sense of that here. And I also want to invite you, if you've never accepted him, you can do that today. He died for you. He rose again. He said, for God so loved the world that he gave his only begotten son, that whosoever believeth in him should not perish, but have everlasting life. The good news of hope. Hey, we've got a lot of other really interesting In Grace episodes on this channel, In Grace Israel. We also have another channel called In Grace Adventures. Both of these will give you tons of content that are exciting, they're family safe, they're educational, and faith building. 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We have a new book on Israel, supporting Israel, understanding biblical Zionism. It's called The Spiritual War Against Israel. 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
8: The Northeast takes a hit. I'm Roxanne Evans, Fox News. Coastal communities across the Northeast are facing severe weather as a rare early autumn nor'easter brings damaging wind gusts, torrential rain, and dangerous coastal flooding across New England. Fox's Chanley Painter has the latest.
9: A powerful and dangerous nor'easter continues to hammer a large chunk of the East Coast with heavy rain, damaging winds, severe flooding, and strong surf. Conditions are forecast to worsen Sunday morning around high tide, amplifying hazardous coastal conditions across the Northeast. Neighborhoods along the Jersey Shore have already seen extensive flooding. Similar scenes also playing out in New York. The storm is blamed for at least one death there. Right now, more than 100,000 customers are without power, and nearly 5,500 flights have either been canceled or delayed. Over 40 million people will see some impacts before it's all over. The storm is forecast to move onshore in the New Jersey area Sunday. Rain and strong winds will continue into Monday morning before conditions gradually improve across the region.
8: And a swimmer is missing off Long Island's Robert Moses State Park as the powerful nor'easter brings waves as high as 18 feet to the area. Hurricane Nolo is bringing dangerous winds and flooding as it passes south of Hawaii's Big Island. Fox Weather's Robert Ray reports.
10: This entire roadway, this town, has water rushing through the streets. Unfortunately, all this water coming down mountainsides, it has nowhere to go. These are similar scenes to what happened during Hurricane Lala just about 5 weeks ago.
8: Hurricane Nolo follows Hurricane Lowell in early September and Hurricane Lala in August. At least 12 people are dead and dozens remain missing after a vessel carrying traders capsized in eastern Congo. More than 50 people were on board when it overturned Saturday night. 15 people were rescued. 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
2: Now, your official weather forecast.
11: Today will be pleasant with a mix of sun and clouds, reaching a high of 71. Tonight will be mainly clear with a low of 53. Tomorrow is expected to be mostly sunny and pleasant with a high of 75. By Tuesday, cloud cover will be on the rise with a high of 74. I'm meteorologist Jason Katerina on AM 560, The Answer.
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16: 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So let me ask you a question. In the last 2 weeks, How many headlines have you seen that made you a little nervous about your money? The Fed just raised interest rates, first hike in 3 years. Inflation isn't going away. It's sticky. It's stubborn. Oil's sitting around $100 a barrel. And in a month, we got another round of elections that half the country will call a disaster and the other half will call a turning point. That's a lot of noise. And here's the thing about noise. It doesn't ask your permission before it gets in your head. So if you're 63 or 66 or 69, if you got $1 million saved or two or three, you didn't get there by accident. You worked for it. You saved when it was hard. You didn't panic sell in 08. You didn't panic sell in 2020. Congratulations. You obviously did a lot of things right. But I'll tell you something I hear in my office almost every week right now. Smart, successful people who built real wealth sitting across the table from me saying some version of, Mike, with everything going on, I just don't feel like I'm in control anymore. And that's the show today. What you can't control and what you actually can. So here's the problem with the news cycle. It's built to make you feel like the Fed or oil markets or Washington are driving your retirement. They're not driving your car. You are. But you have to actually build the car first. So let me explain what I mean. During your working years, the formula was simple. Paycheck comes in every other Friday. Some goes to bills, some goes to savings. Whatever the Fed did, whatever inflation did, you just adjusted a little and kept going. Your paycheck didn't stop because of a headline. Now, retirement's different. In retirement, your paycheck doesn't come from an employer anymore. It comes from your own assets. And that means every one of those headlines suddenly feels personal. Interest rates go up. You wonder, what does that mean to your bonds, your CDs, your mortgage, if you still have one? Inflation stays high. You wonder, is $8,000 a month still buy what $8,000 a month used to buy? The market gets a little choppy, some volatility around the election, and you wonder if maybe you should just sell something. Maybe you should go to cash. None of that is irrational. It's just a natural human reaction. But here's the distinction I want you to walk away with today. You cannot control the Fed. You cannot control inflation. You cannot control who wins an election a month from now. What you can control, though, is whether your retirement income plan was built to withstand all three of those things at once, before they ever even showed up. You see, that's not a portfolio question. A portfolio is what you own. That's an income plan question. An income plan is what those assets are supposed to do for you on purpose, no matter what the headlines say that week. At Crystal Lake Tax and Financial, we call that your income engine. Not because it's a clever phrase, because literally that's the job. Turning a pile of accounts into a reliable paycheck. One that keeps showing up no matter what the Fed does, no matter what inflation does, no matter where oil is. And here's something most people overlook. Your income plan and your tax bill aren't two separate conversations. They're the same conversation. So think about it this way. If interest rates are higher and you got money sitting in CDs or money markets, you might actually be generating more taxable interest income than you were 2 years ago. That's a good problem to have until it quietly pushes you into a higher tax bracket. Or maybe it adds Medicare IRMA, a surcharge penalty that you didn't see coming. You see, every decision in your plan pulls on every other decision. Income affects taxes. Taxes affect Medicare. Medicare affects how much of your Social Security gets taxed. It's all connected. Whether anyone's ever shown you or not, what those connections are, they are all connected and they all need to be worked within your plan. That's proactive planning. Looking through the windshield at what's coming instead of only reading the rearview mirror what already happened on last year's tax return. So let me tell you about a couple. We're going to call them Tom and Linda. Names and numbers are changed to protect the real, but the situation is very real, and it's playing out in living rooms all across the country right now. Tom's 66, Linda's 64. Tom retired 18 months ago, a year and a half ago. Between his 401k and their IRAs, they got about $2.1 million. Another $180,000 sitting in savings and CDs at the bank. A house is paid off, two grown kids doing fine on their own. So from the outside, they look fantastic. Tom came in to see me a few weeks ago, right after that Fed announcement, and he said, Mike, I think we're okay, but I won't lie to you. This rate hike has me rattled. My advisor at the big firm down the street just tells me, stay the course. I don't even know what that means anymore. So I said, okay, tell me about your income plan. And Tom started telling me about his investment. I got $1.3 million in my 401k. Linda's got $500 in IRA. We got some brokerage money too. And I said, that's great, Tom. But you just told me what you own. You didn't tell me what any of it's supposed to do for you.
17: You see, most people have a portfolio, a junk drawer of stocks and bonds, a bunch of statements. They don't actually have a plan. A real financial plan is going to say, here's where my income's coming from, independent of the market and headlines. Here's what my tax bill looks like now and in the future. If I had a healthcare event, needed long-term care, home-based healthcare, how would I pay for it? And I got my estate plan buttoned up, so if something were to go wrong, I know who my power of attorneys are, and I've got the right documents in place to make sure everything goes where I want it to go and not just go to the government. So we sat down, we mapped it out. Where does this month's grocery money come from? Where does next year's property tax bill come from? What happens to your paycheck if the market drops 20% the same year that interest rates are rising? What happens to your tax bill if you're forced to pull more money from your IRA than you actually need just because that's the only account anyone ever told you to use? You see, once we mapped it out, once every dollar had a specific job tied to a specific need on a specific timeline, the Fed announcement stopped being scary. Not because we predicted what the Fed would do. Nobody can predict that. It's because Tom and Linda's paycheck in retirement didn't depend on guessing right. You see, the goal's never to predict the future. Most brokers out there are going to be like, oh, hey, here's what I think the market's going to do. Our portfolio strategy. The goal is not to predict the future. The goal is to prepare for more than one future. So a headline doesn't get to decide how you feel on Tuesday morning. So Tom told me afterward, I still think about this today. I feel like I finally know what time it is instead of just owning a bunch of watch parts. And I love that because most of my clients don't actually want to learn how to build a watch. They want to know what time it is. They want to know, am I going to be okay? So let me bring this back to you, listening right now. You don't need to predict the Fed's next move. Nobody does, including the Fed, most weeks. But I want to ask you yourself three questions. And I mean, actually sit down and actually ask yourself these three questions. Question one, if every headline you saw this month came true, rates higher, inflation sticky, an ugly election, would your monthly paycheck change at all? If you don't know the answer, that's not a personal failure. I just tell you nobody's built an actual income plan for you yet. Question two, is your current tax bill the only tax bill anyone's ever shown you? Or has somebody shown you what your tax bill looks like over the next 3, 5, 10, 20 years, not just next April? Question three, of everything that's worrying you right now, how much of it is actually in your control? And usually the honest answer is less than you think and more than you've been told. So you cannot control Washington. You can control your own plan. And that's worth repeating because it's the whole show today. You cannot control Washington or Wall Street, but you can control your own plan. Now, if you're listening to this and you think, I don't know if my income plan would hold up, that's a completely reasonable thing to want to find out. And it doesn't require a big commitment to figure it out. We put together something called the Retirement Success Toolkit specifically for moments like this. It walks you through the same five areas we build every real income plan around. Investments, income, proactive tax planning, healthcare planning, and estate planning. So you can see in plain language, in black and white, where you're already solid and where there might be a gap that nobody's pointed out to you. Because if there was a way to improve it, when would you want to know? Today. 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We'll cover the postage. It's got a copy of my book in it, The Retirement Success Blueprint, How to Build the Retirement You Deserve, complete chapters on everything that we're talking about, from taxes to investments to income to estate planning and healthcare, in addition to a couple companion reports I think you're going to find very helpful. 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Because there was a real change in the tax code this year that either opens up a window for you or quietly closes one. 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Stick around, we'll be right back. 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
16: 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Before the break, I told you something changed in the tax code this year. And depending on what you do about it, it either opens up a window for you or quietly closes one. So here's the change. Earlier this year, Congress made the current tax brackets permanent. The rates you're paying now, the ones a lot of advisors have been telling clients for years, are historically low and temporary. Well, those aren't temporary anymore, at least not under today's law. When I talk about today's law, we're talking about last summer when they passed the one big beautiful bill, right, in July of 2025. In January 1st, 2026, rates were expected to go back to where they were before the Tax Cut Jobs Act of 2017, also known as the Trump Tax Cuts. So taxes were all going to go higher for every man, woman, and child as far as their tax brackets go, January 1st, 2026. What the One Big Beautiful did, amongst many other things, was to basically freeze those and make permanent the current tax rates. Now, here's one thing. When the government says permanent, it just means until the next election. But let's just say we have tax clarity, at least for the next 3 years, on what the tax brackets look like until the next presidential election. So now some of you just breathe a sigh of relief, right? I want to be careful here because relief is exactly the wrong reaction. And here's why. For the last several years, a lot of financial advisors, including me, honestly, had a very specific pitch. These low tax rates expire soon, January 1st, 2026. We don't know what the next tax code is going to be. Do your Roth conversions now while the window's open. And that created real urgency. And urgency gets people to act. So Congress removed that urgency because no longer was January 1st of this year the due deadline. And a lot of people I talk to now think that means that the whole conversation's over. Mike, he said it's permanent. Rates are staying low, so I don't need to think about this anymore. And that's backwards for multiple reasons, which we'll cover. Permanent doesn't mean guaranteed. Permanent, when you're talking to the government, means current. And current law can change the next time Washington needs money, which, given everything else in the news this month, is not exactly a rare event. So the window didn't close, but it also didn't have a closing soon sign hanging on that forces you to act, which means for the first time in years, this is actually a calmer moment to sit down and plan instead of an urgent one to react. Most people won't use it, though, not because they're careless. It's because nobody ever showed them there was anything to plan. And let's talk about the difference between tax preparation in tax planning, because I think this is one of the most misunderstood ideas in all of retirement. You see, at Crystal Lake Tax and Financial, we have fiduciary financial advisors on staff. We collaborate with a legal team for estate planning with our staff, and we have a full tax team, CPAs, enrolled agents that prepare our clients' taxes that are advisory clients. So all of that, the estate planning, the proactive tax planning, the tax preparation, the investment management, the financial planning, all under one roof, so one hand knows what the other hand's doing. But if you only look at tax preparation versus proactive tax planning, then every year you or your CPA fill out a return. It reports what already happened. It records history.
17: income you already received the year before, withholding you already paid, decisions you already made, good or bad, 12 months ago. That's tax preparation. It's rear view mirror work. It's history class. And the IRS is a teacher grading that paper you turned in last year. Proactive tax planning is different. Proactive tax planning looks through the windshield. It asks, given what I know about my income, my accounts, my age, what can I do this year that'll change not only what I owe in April, but over the next 5, 10, 15 years? See, most CPAs are excellent record keepers. I mean that as a genuine compliment. But their job, as it's usually structured, is to report accurately what already happened. It's compliance. It is not their job to sit down with you every year and ask, how do we lower your lifetime tax bill? Are there things we could be doing today to reduce your future tax liability? When was the last time your accountant, your CPA sat down and said, hey, here's three ways that you could possibly save hundreds of thousands of dollars potentially in taxes over your lifetime? We do it every day. That's proactive tax planning. So the question isn't, how much tax do I owe this year? The question is, how much tax will I pay over the rest of my life? And how much of that is actually optional? More of it is optional than people think. One of my favorite quotes is from Justice Learned Hand. I talk about it in the workshops that we do across the suburbs here. And it just says, there are two systems of taxation in our country, one for the informed and one for the uninformed. Folks, when you work with us on the advisory side, we make you one of the informed. So here's one piece of it. If you've got a traditional IRA, 401k, you have what I call a silent partner in that account. That's the IRS. They just haven't taken their cut yet. But they get to decide what their cut is. And when they take it, largely based on decisions you make between now and the year you die, every dollar you put into that account went in before tax. That's the seed. Someday, that seed grows into a harvest. And the IRS takes tax from the harvest, not the seed. The bigger the harvest gets, the bigger their cut. Now, a Roth conversion is one tool, not the only tool, but just one tool for buying out that silent partner at a little time, on your terms, over multiple years, when your bracket's favorable, instead of letting the government decide the terms for you later when you have required minimum withdrawals. And here's how the way I want you to think about that. All right, this came from an advisor who's in the Chicago area, but I love this guy, Josh. And he had came with a great example. So he said, okay, here's the thing. Here's how the tax code works and how you don't know what your silent partner, how big of a silent partner the IRS is. Let's say it is New Year's Eve, December 31st, and all of a sudden you're sitting there, you're in the 24% tax bracket or 22% tax bracket. You're in the 22% tax bracket and you got $1 million. So how big of a, you log into Fidelity or Schwab or Vanguard, you look at your account and you know, you're having your champagne and you're like, huh, I got $1 million saved over here. Well, but you know, it's not all yours. You got a silent partner, you got the IRS. So how much of that's yours? Well, if you take it out in the 22% tax bracket, 780 is yours and $220,000 is the IRS's. That's 22% of the $1 million. Now let's say the tax code changes. We got to pay this $40 trillion deficit that we got. And all of a sudden they say, you got to go up to 32% tax bracket, which is what was going to happen without the one big beautiful bill. So now you're in the 32% on January 1st, you're in the 32% tax bracket. Well, now, you know, you wake up, you know, still feeling good despite the champagne you drank. It's January 1st the next year, but now you're in the 32% tax bracket, not because you did anything wrong. You've been a good saver. It's because the government changed the rules on you. With a swipe of a pen, taxes went up, which folks, we got to cover a $40 trillion deficit. Someone's going to pay those taxes some point. So then what happens? You log into your Fidelity, your Schwab, your Vanguard account. You pull up your $1 million and you're like, oh yeah, I got a silent partner. 32%. Do you have 780? No, now you have 680. $100,000 difference just because the tax code changed. What if you could buy out that partner sooner, before taxes change? Now that brings up something else that changed recently that a lot of you haven't caught on yet. Required minimum distributions. That's the withdrawals the IRS eventually forces you to take from those accounts. They don't start at the same age anymore. So if you were born in 1959 or earlier, you were looking at 73. Some people were 72, some 70 and a half, but let's just say close to 1959, 73. If you're born in 1960 or later, current law pushes that forced minimum required withdrawal out to 75. And that is not a minor footnote. That's one or two extra years where you control the size of the required minimum withdrawal. So instead of the IRS formula controlling it for you, some of you now have a couple extra years and more room to plan than you even realize. Has your advisor talked to you about that? Most of you have never been told that. So let me tell you about Bob and Susan. Numbers, names change, but I promise you the exact conversation happened almost word for word. Bob is 64, Susan is 62. Bob just retired. Between them, they've got $2.4 million, most of it in Bob's old 401k. He rolled it into an IRA. Plus, they got a smaller Roth IRA for Susan that built up over the years. No debt. Kids are grown. From the outside, they look fantastic. Bob came in and said, Mike, our CPA does a great job for us every year. I don't think we need much on the tax side. I said, okay, walk me through your tax plan for the next 10 or 20 years. And he kind of laughed. I don't think anyone's ever asked me that. I said, right, because your CPA is looking at last year. I'm asking about the next 5, 10, 20 years. So we ran it forward. We call it a tax burden analysis. We run it for you as well. It's called a tax burden analysis. It shows you the government's plan on one side and shows you a proactive plan and what the potential savings could be in order to do that. So we ran it forward for Bob's IRA. Left alone, it was going to force out required withdrawals starting at age 75, combined with Social Security that was going to push them not only in up to tax brackets, but also at the exact point in time when Bob told me he wants to simplify things and not manage a bigger tax bill. Worse, we noticed something else. In the year that Susan turns 65 and enrolls in Medicare, remember there's a couple year age difference between them, a large enough IRA withdrawal in the 2 years before that triggers something called IRMA. That's an extra Medicare premium surcharge, the penalty, layered right on top of the tax bill. Most people have never heard of it until the letter shows up from Social Security and Medicare saying you're paying 2, 3, 4 times more in Medicare per month per spouse than what you originally signed up for. Did you plan for that? You see, one decision, how much to pull from that IRA and when, touches your tax bracket, touches your Medicare premium, and eventually touches what your kids inherit, because if you don't pay some taxes, they're going to. And that's not three separate problems. That's one plan looked at from three angles. So here's what we did instead. We built out several years of just modest Roth conversions, filling up Bob and Susan's current tax bracket. So we didn't kick them into a higher tax bracket. We just maximized the tax bracket they're already in. The one that's now locked in is quote unquote permanent without spilling into the next one and without tripping Medicare surcharges either. A little bit of tax paid on purpose on their terms this decade instead of a bigger involuntary bill handed to them later. Think about that. We made taxes that they're going to have to pay option. Now, Bob's reaction was the same one I hear a lot. Mike, so we're going to pay some tax now on purpose. And I said, yeah. He said, that feels backwards. And I told him, I get it. For 30 years, everything you were taught was defer, defer, defer. And that advice was right when you were accumulating money. It's not automatically right for the next 10, 20 years of your life. So is a Roth conversion strategy right for every single person listening right now? No, it is not. But it is potentially life-changing from a tax standpoint for the people it is right for. Absolutely. That's exactly why this isn't a decision to make off a radio show. It's a decision you make with your specific number in front of you. So let me bring this back to you. I want you to picture your money sitting in three buckets, right? You got a taxable bucket, your brokerage account, savings CDs, those kind of things are your taxable bucket. A tax deferred bucket is going to be like your 401k, your traditional IRA, rollover IRAs, a thrift savings plan, a 403b, a 457, basically your work retirement plans. And that's the one that has a silent partner waiting for a cut because you put money in to save tax on a dollar. And when then that dollar grew to $30 over 30 years, you owe taxes on the 30 now. And a tax free bucket, that's things like your Roth accounts where the growth done correctly is never taxed again. So most of the retirees I met have almost everything in one bucket. It's usually the tax deferred one. And nobody's ever shown them What does that do to their flexibility later in life? So here's your homework, one question at a time. Do you actually know right now which one of those three buckets most your money sits in? Question number two, do you know what your required minimum withdrawals are going to look like at 73 or 75, and whether that's going to push you into a higher bracket than you are in today? And has anyone ever shown you your Medicare premium risk before you actually get the letter saying that you owe 2, 3, 4 times more in Medicare than what you planned for? If the honest answer to any of those is, I'm not sure, once again, that's not a failure on your part. It just means nobody's done the windshield work with you yet. They've only done the rearview mirror stuff. This is exactly the kind of question that's hard to answer just in general terms, because it depends completely on your specific accounts, your specific age, your specific tax bracket, your specific circumstances. That's not something a radio segment's going to calculate for you, but it is exactly what a conversation can uncover. So if you're sitting there wondering whether your own retirement tax bill has some real legal opportunity sitting in that that nobody's pointed out yet, that is a reasonable reason to have a conversation. 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
17: 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Let's go back to where we started this hour. The Fed just raised rates. Inflation's still sticky. Oil's near $100. And in a month, we've got an election that's going to dominate every conversation at a dinner table in America. Folks, you cannot control any of that, but you can control your own plan. That's the line I want you to leave this show with. You cannot control any of that, but you can control your own plan. But I haven't finished the story yet, because so far we've only talked about 2/5 of the story. We talked about your retirement income, building an income engine that pays you no matter what the headlines say. We talked about your lifetime tax bill, the difference between tax preparation, which looks backwards, and proactive tax planning, which looks through the windshield at what's ahead. And those two pieces feel like the whole plan to a lot of people, but they're not. There are two more pieces, and if you leave them out, everything we talked about so far can come apart in one afternoon. The first is your health. Second is what happens after you're gone. So let's start with health, because I'll be honest with you, this is the piece almost nobody wants to talk about, and it's exactly why it does the most damage. Healthcare is the wild card in retirement. Not because it's unlikely, because it's unscheduled. You can plan your retirement day. You cannot schedule a diagnosis. Here's how this connects to everything we've already covered today. Remember the Medicare surcharge we talked about last segment, Irma? That's not a healthcare problem. We're in a tax costume. It's the exact intersection I've been describing all hour. One IRA withdrawal made 2 years before you enroll in Medicare can raise your Medicare premium for an entire year. That's income planning, tax planning, healthcare planning, colliding in one decision. And almost nobody sees it coming because nobody ever showed them where the financial wires cross. And then there's a bigger version of this, long-term care. I'm not going to stand here and tell you that you need a $400,000 long-term care policy or that you don't. It's not a radio decision. That depends entirely on your health, your family history, your assets, and honestly, your own comfort level. What I will tell you is this. The retirees who get hurt the worst aren't the ones who plan for long-term care and end up not needing it. They're the ones who never plan for it all and then need it. Because here's what actually happens. When long-term care shows up unplanned, this could be home-based health care or you have to go into an assisted living facility. It doesn't just cost money. It forces decisions. Which accounts get drained first? Whether the healthy spouse's income plan survives, whether the tax bracket you carefully managed for 10 years gets blown apart in a single year because a big chunk had to come out of the IRA just to cover a facility. So one health event can undo a decade of careful tax planning. And if nobody built room for it ahead of time, that's why this isn't the fourth topic on a list. It's woven through the first three. Now let's talk about the piece people most avoid. What happens when you're gone? Father time's undefeated. Life happens, whether we pass away and sleep well into our 90s or we drop dead of a heart attack at 55. What happens after you're gone? I want to reframe something for you because I think the word estate planning causes most of the avoidance right there in the name. Estate planning is really about documents. It isn't. It's about decisions. The documents just carry out decisions that you've already made, or more often, decisions nobody ever actually sat down and made. Think about that. So here's what I mean. A will or a trust doesn't decide anything on its own. It executes what you decided. The real work, the work almost everyone skips, is the conversation. Who gets what and when? How much control? What happens if your spouse remarries? Whether your kids can actually handle an inheritance at 25 or 28, or whether they need to show up in stages at 30, 35, and 40. What if you've got a minor grandchild you're leaving something to, or you've got minor kids at home, and you've been a really good saver, and you had a net worth of $1, $2, $3, $5 million. Do you want them to inherit all that at 18? Or would you want some guardrails that are going to protect them from themselves, so don't just spend it all on sending them and 50 of their friends to Mexico and go buy a Corvette? So whether the family cabin goes to one kid or it gets sold or split or turns into the fight that ruins things, those are decisions. The trust is just the container. And here's the part that ties directly back to everything we talked about today. The tax decisions you make while you're alive determine what your family actually receives when you're gone. So if most of your money sits in a traditional IRA or 401k, remember, that's the bucket with the silent partner in it. Your kids inherit that silent partner too. And depending on current law, if you're a non-spouse beneficiary, you have to empty that inherited account within 10 years. If that inheritance lands in the middle of your kids' highest earning years, let's say you pass away in your 80s or 90s, your kids are going to be in their 60s or 70s. What's their tax bracket? Now you're going to add all this extra money on top of it. That IRA money gets taxed on top of their normal tax bracket, not yours. So you spent 30 years being careful, having a proactive tax plan that could lose a meaningful chunk of it to taxes in a single decade through no fault of what they did. That's not a hypothetical design to scare you. It's math. It's arithmetic. And it's exactly why the Roth conversion conversation we had last segment isn't only about your lifetime tax bill. Done well, it can also be a tax-free gift to your kids. money that arrives tax-free instead of triggering a tax bill what might be their highest earning years. See, legacy is the echo. It's what your money keeps doing after you're not around to manage it anymore. So let me bring you back to Tom and Linda, the couple from our first segment, because their story is the cleanest way to show you all four pieces working together. So we built their retirement income engine so their paycheck didn't depend on guessing about what the Fed was doing or inflation or what the markets were doing. We looked at their tax buckets and found room that we could convert some of that IRA at a manageable rate over several years. Along the way, we checked their Medicare timing so those conversions didn't accidentally trigger a Medicare surcharge. And then we sat down, not just with the numbers, but with a conversation about what they actually wanted their two kids to inherit and when. And it turned out Linda had one wish she'd never said out loud to anyone but Tom. She didn't want their younger son to receive a lump sum at 30. She watched her own brother inherit money from their parents too early, struggled with it, make bad choices. So instead, we structured that portion to distribute in stages. Get a little bit of money every year, and then every 5 years, we'd get a larger chunk. So that way, if he did blow it, there's another opportunity down the road. That wasn't a tax strategy. That was a family decision the tax strategy simply made possible. And that's the whole philosophy between what we call our retirement success blueprint. It's a trademarked proprietary financial planning process that covers your retirement income, the risk associated with the investments that you have, proactive tax planning, saving taxes over your lifetime, healthcare planning. If we had a long-term care event, how would we pay for it? We're going to retire before 65. How do we bridge healthcare to Medicare? And estate planning. Do we have the right documents in place and do they say what we want based on the decisions that we want? These aren't five separate topics with five separate professionals who never talk to each other. They are five instruments that have to play the same piece of music, which is your financial plan. See, most people have an investment advisor. Maybe they had a CPA or tax preparer, and some may even have an estate planning attorney. And sometimes each one of them might be good, all doing solid work, completely independent of each other. That's nobody's fault because it's nobody's job to coordinate any of that. So the investment advisor doesn't know about the Roth conversion the CPA could suggest. The CPA doesn't know what the estate attorney drafted. The estate attorney doesn't know the healthcare timeline looks like. And none of these are talking. They're all working in their own silo, believing they're doing the best thing for you with the small piece you've entrusted them to, but none of it's coordinated together, which means that one hand doesn't know what the other hand's doing. So your estate plan, your investment plan, your income plan, your tax plan, your healthcare plan, none of this is aligned because everybody's only worried about their own piece. In our retirement success blueprint, we built the retirement blueprint to be the main sheet of music. So all of it plays one song instead of just four or five different instruments playing four or five different keys. So here's where I want to leave you with. You didn't cause the Fed decision this month. You didn't cause $100 oil. You're not knowing to decide the elections a month or two from now. No matter how strongly you feel about it, you're not going to decide it. But your income, your taxes, your healthcare exposure, and what your family inherits, those are still yours to decide. Nobody has taken that away from you. You see, most people just never realized it was one decision disguised as four. So the goal was never to predict every headline correctly. Nobody does that, including the professionals that are paid to try. The goal is to build something that holds together regardless of what the headlines are, regardless of what turns out to be true. That's not a portfolio. It's a plan. We call our plan the Retirement Success Blueprint. 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Are they aligned? Are you filling the right buckets? 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

property taxes, maybe a new roof, maybe the furnace goes out in January, and eventually somebody calls because the toilet isn't working. Now, you can hire a property manager and outsource much of that, but obviously that comes at a cost, which cuts into your profits. So before we compare the potential return of any investment property with a REIT, I want to understand what you're actually trying to accomplish. So direct real estate ownership can have some real advantages. There are certainly reasons why someone may want to own investment property directly. You've got control. You choose the property, right? Is it residential? Is it commercial? You choose when to buy and sell. You can potentially generate rental income. The property may appreciate over time. There's also, since we have a tax practice in-house, can talk to you about all the tax advantages associated with owning real estate, including depreciation. Although the tax treatment becomes more complicated and should be coordinated with your tax professional. And unlike buying shares of a stock or REIT, you can potentially use leverage by borrowing part of the purchase price. And that can amplify returns when things are going well. But we also need to remember the other side of that equation. Leverage can also amplify problems. If the property is vacant, the mortgage payment doesn't become vacant. Property taxes don't stop. Insurance doesn't stop. Repairs don't stop. So direct real estate can be a very good investment, but it's also a business. And what's an important distinction for somebody who is approaching retirement is, what do you want retirement to look like? So suppose you're 64, right? You spend 35 years working and you're finally ready to retire. Now you're considering buying 3 rental properties. And my question is, do you want your retirement to include managing 3 rental properties? Maybe the answer is yes, and that's fine. I've had clients who love real estate. I've got one client specifically who owns 10 different rentals, residential rentals, and loves doing it. They enjoy finding properties, negotiating purchases, working with contractors, managing tenants. For them, it almost becomes a retirement hobby that just happens to produce income. And they're pretty handy too, so they can take care of a lot of the stuff. Great. But I've also had people who love the idea of rental property considerably more than they enjoy owning rental property. And there's a difference. So if your dream retirement involves spending January and February in Florida, taking extended trips during the summer, I don't want to accidentally build you a retirement income strategy that requires you to be available every time something happens at your rental property. Again, the investment has to fit the life and the lifestyle, not the other way around. See, too many people make their life fit around their investments, not just rentals, but even their portfolio. Oh, market's down, we can't take a vacation. Well, no, you don't have a real plan then. So that's where REITs become interesting. So a REIT, R-E-I-T, is a real estate investment trust. It gives you a way to invest in real estate without directly owning and managing the individual property. Depending on the REIT, you could have exposure to apartments, warehouses, healthcare, office buildings, shopping centers, data centers, any kind of real estate has a REIT. And with publicly traded REITs, you generally have something direct real estate doesn't: liquidity. So if I own a publicly traded REIT and need to sell part of the position, I can do that with a click of a button. As long as the market's open, I can sell out of it. If I own a rental house and needed 50 grand next Tuesday, I can't sell the kitchen or the cabinets or something. I have to sell or refinance the property. That is an important difference in retirement. How much liquidity do you need? How much access do you need? REITs can also provide diversification that would be difficult for an individual investor to create directly. So instead of just, let's say, having 400 grand tied up in one apartment building on one street in one town, with a REIT, you can potentially have exposure across many properties in many different geographic areas. Now, REITs have disadvantages too. You don't control the properties. You don't control management. And because publicly traded REITs trade in the market, their prices can move substantially as well. So don't confuse liquidity with stability. A REIT can give you a real estate exposure, but your statement can go down significantly if the market's stressed. And for retirees, concentration matters. So here's another issue I think that gets overlooked. Suppose you got $1.5 million, $1.5 million investment portfolio, and you decide to take $500,000 out and buy one rental property. That's a third of your investable assets tied to one building, one location, one local economy, potentially one tenant. That is concentration risk. Imagine if you came into us and said, hey, Mike, I got $1.5 million. And I say, I got a great idea for you. I got this one stock that we're going to put a third of your life savings in. I think it might work. Now, imagine you already own a $700,000 primary residence. You may discover that an enormous percentage of your total net worth now is tied to the real estate market. Think of what happened in 07, 08, 09. Not saying that's going to happen again, but you know, history rhymes. And it doesn't automatically make

0: get wrong though. So once again, not poo-pooing the idea here, but I want to be intentional decision. Our philosophy is risk management before return maximization. Remember, you're retired. The paychecks have stopped now. So I don't want somebody buying a rental property simply because their neighbor told them he made 20% flip in a house. So what we want to ask is, what's the role of this asset in your retirement plan? Is it for income? Is it for growth? Is it for inflation protection? Are you just trying to diversify away from stocks and bonds? Or is this simply something you've always wanted to own? You see, those are different answers. Now, taxes can favor real estate, but don't buy something just for the tax benefits. Don't let the tax tail wag the dog. Direct real estate can offer tax planning opportunities. Depreciation is what they call it. It can potentially shelter some rental income, turn normally a taxable profit into a loss. So now you actually get the cash and you're writing off against your income. But there may be opportunities to defer gains under certain circumstances when exchanging investment real estate as well. They call it 1031 exchange. And real estate can have important estate planning considerations, but tax benefits shouldn't rescue a mediocre investment. And I've said this about Roth conversions, charitable planning, and investments generally. Don't let the tax tail wag the financial dog. If you're going to buy investment property, it should make economic sense for you, for your family, for your lifestyle, before we start considering the tax benefits of it. REIT taxation is different. And the account where you hold a REIT can also matter. And that's where your investment strategy, your tax strategy have to talk to each other. They can't be separate silos. Another question is, how does it fit in your retirement paycheck? Ultimately, this comes back to our turn your portfolio into a paycheck philosophy. I call it eat the eggs, not the chickens. If you're buying investment property because you want retirement income, let's compare it to the other ways you get income. What's the expected rent? Now subtract the taxes, the insurance, the maintenance, the vacancy, management expenses, any improvements, debt service if you had a mortgage on it. What's the real cash flow? Then let's compare that with the alternatives and the risks involved. Don't forget liquidity. If this money might be needed for healthcare, travel, helping the family, or unexpected expenses, if you tie up too much in physical property, it could create a problem later. So which one's better? Neither one's automatically better. If you enjoy real estate, understand the market, want control, comfortable with liquidity, and actually want the responsibilities that come with property ownership, direct real estate ownership may fit well. If what you're really saying is, hey, I'd like some exposure to real estate, potentially some income, but I don't want another job, then maybe a REIT makes more sense to explore. And there's nothing saying it has to be all or nothing. For some investors, real estate simply means one small component of a diversified portfolio. And that's why I wouldn't begin this conversation by saying, should I buy a rental property or a REIT? I would begin with, what job do you want real estate to perform in your retirement? Once you've answered that, now we can evaluate which tool's the better job. And that is planning before products. Why? Because we don't have a REIT to sell you. We don't have a rental property to sell you on these airwaves. The plan should dictate the products and the tools and the things that you use. Because the goal isn't to be able to tell people at a cocktail party that you own investment property. The goal is to own assets that actually help create the retirement lifestyle you're trying to build. And if owning a rental means you get calls about broken toilets while you're supposed to be sitting on a beach somewhere, playing with the kids and grandkids, we may want that built exactly the wrong way. So once again, that is just a critical component of why you put a plan together, not just a portfolio. Now, as we wrap up today, if today's show made you think about any piece of your own situation, your retirement income plan, your taxes, your proactive tax strategy, when you're going to claim Social Security, having a conversation about the kids and the legacy, and do you have the right documents in place? You've got two easy ways to take the next step. Neither one requires you to have it all figured out. First, if you want to start out on your own terms, request what we call our Retirement Success Toolkit. 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It's got a copy of my book in it, The Retirement Success Blueprint, How to Build the Retirement You Deserve. 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And we'll send you some companion reports. 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All right. Thanks for joining me this weekend again. 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
5: It's still rough. I'm Paul Stevens, Fox News. A strengthening nor'easter still charging up the East Coast, leaving one man dead in Brooklyn, New York, and a swimmer missing off New York's Long Island, and more than 70,000 customers without power in the Northeast.
6: This is not a hurricane, but it sure does feel like one. So some of those reports this morning, we're seeing 81 mile per hour wind gusts at Montauk, at JFK, 56 miles per hour. And here on Long Beach, it's really touch and go. So we do see that wind pick up a little bit at times, and then at other times it dies down like we're seeing right now. And that's really the nature of this storm. We know this nor'easter, it does move a lot different than your traditional tropical system and the way it spins. So at times you'll see those bands move through, bringing that heavy rain and high wind like we're seeing right now. And then at times it does get a little bit more normal and a little more calm. So that's why at this time officials are still telling people to stay off the roads and stay inside.
5: 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In Ocean City, New Jersey, Fox Weather's Katie Byrne.
7: People who live here in Ocean City say this is the worst flooding they've experienced since Sandy. That rain is coming down really heavy once again. That's because the storm is actually swinging back towards the Jersey Shore. So we're expected to be the final bullseye. It was hard to place during the forecast, but now it's looking like the Jersey Shore is it for the worst impacts. We have streets submerged in water row after row. Dozens of streets have been underwater since yesterday. It has receded a little bit, but this morning's high tide is really our last big shot at significant additional flooding. We have some roads still closed here in Ocean City as forecasters expect us to get this heavy rain on and off throughout the afternoon. Crews yesterday in Ocean City were busy sending high water trucks, multiple of them, to go rescue people who were stuck.
5: And coastal flooding will also continue to impact the greater New York City area from this storm. 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
9: Today will be pleasant with a mix of sun and clouds reaching a high of 71. Tonight will be mainly clear with a low of 53. Tomorrow is expected to be mostly sunny and pleasant with a high of 75. By Tuesday, cloud cover will be on the rise with a high of 74. I'm meteorologist Jason Caterina on AM 560, The Answer.
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19: This is Retirement Decoded with Scott Tucker. Scott is the president, founder, and financial advisor of Scott Tucker Solutions Incorporated. Scott has been helping Chicagoland families with their finances since 1998. Scott enjoys helping clients limit unnecessary risks, helping them ensure they won't run out of money, and also reduce their taxes in retirement. For the next hour, grab a cup of coffee, sit back, and enjoy Retirement Decoded with Scott Tucker.
20: And we're back. Welcome back to Retirement Decoded with Scott Tucker. I'm your host, Scott Tucker, on AM 560, The Answer.
19: Hey.
20: WIND, lots of bell there. On microphone number two, the lovely and talented co-host of Retirement Decoded is Amy Jacobson. Say hello, Amy Jacobson.
19: Well, hello, Amy Jacobson.
20: Amy Jacobson, here we are. I mean, time just keeps on flying. We're headed, hurtling towards October. Are you feel like you're hurtling?
19: Yeah. I mean, you blink and then the month is over. And some months go faster than other, but for some reason, this month went very fast. It's already Sunday, September 27th.
20: Very quickly. Amy, I have these weird stories now. So I sent you some videos of Detroit this last time that I was in Detroit.
19: Yes.
20: And I was there for a football game with my friend Jason. We both grew up in the Lansing, Michigan area, and he lives in Grand Rapids now. So we go to the Detroit Lions games a couple times a year over there in Detroit. And it's a city rebuilt, a city reborn. It's like rising like a phoenix, but in Detroit. And I've been saving this story. I wanted to share it with you because when you used to work there, was it Channel 4?
19: No, Channel 2.
20: Channel 2, Fox 2.
19: Fox 2.
20: Detroit.
19: Yes, and it was CBS affiliate. And then it became Fox 2.
20: Well, now it's Fox 2. It's home of the Lions.
19: Oh, yeah. Oh, no. We were home of the Lions. Oh, it was excellent.
20: Things change, the more they stay the same. Yeah.
19: No, but it was great because we got to go to the games and we had a lot of fun. did we have fun.
20: So this one story's been kind of noodling around in my head. My friend Jason, see, I'm in Detroit. I expect to go to establishments where I'm in a minority environment. Now, there's places that are actually a lot of it's mixed now because there's a lot of white people living in the city again. There's fancy restaurants, there's fancy condos, fancy single family. It's totally redone. There's a Gucci store, there's a Lululemon store, there's a LinkedIn building, a Microsoft building, there's a new GM headquarters, there's the Rocket Mortgage headquarters is inside the GM headquarters.
19: Did you say Gucci?
20: Gucci.
19: In downtown Detroit?
20: Yes.
19: I used to sit there and think, oh, I hope this doesn't happen to Chicago. And Chicago is becoming Detroit.
20: No, it's nicer than Detroit's now nicer than Chicago.
19: I know, but I need to go see it.
20: Detroit's also redone their entire airport and everything. Wayne County Airport.
19: Oh, that airport is trash.
20: Well, something I love about Detroit is they have, you know, like the Southern cooking, like the soul food stuff.
19: Yeah.
20: They have that in a lot of places. And I don't. You know, I have to interrogate some Detroiters because in Chicago, if you talk to black folks here in Chicago, you know, where's your family from, you know, 50 years, 100 years ago, 150 years ago, and a lot of them will say Mississippi. There was a great migration, you know. Well, now I haven't pinned anybody down in Detroit about this, but I would figure it's probably still Mississippi. The two states that had the most slaves per capita pre-Civil War were Mississippi and South Carolina by large margin. So I would figure Detroit's probably higher in folks from Mississippi than from South Carolina. But they brought all the Southern cooking up.
19: Yeah.
20: Oh, and I have all sorts of observations, things that are never spoken, but I'm not too bashful to bring them up. It's my theory. I don't know. I don't have this substantiated, but it's my theory. I think that the slaves likely invented barbecue because they were given the worst cuts of meat. Like the brisket, which is a chest muscle, like cow, mm-hmm. or the pig ribs and the pork ribs. And those have to be cooked low and slow, like on the Traeger,
19: right.
20: Or else they're no good, right? So I think I have this theory that probably there's a lot of white Southerners taking credit for barbecue when actually it was the slaves that were given the poor cuts of meat. That's my theory. I haven't proven that out. And a lot of people would be afraid even to broach the subject. But here I am on AM 560 to answer.
19: And go you do. I'm not saying a word.
20: And we're going to try to keep the license, WIND FCC license. But no, so I noticed there's a lot of soul food stuff in Detroit. And Detroit used to get, in the 80s, by the time I was a kid, 70s, 80s, Detroit was almost all black and almost no whites. Now it's getting mixed back whites and blacks together. And it's like Ebony and Ivory making, what's that song? Ebony and Ivory.
19: Ebony and Ivory. Living together in perfect harmony.
20: And then I find that the black folks in Detroit are very friendly. And so sometimes my friend Jason, he gets a little bit sketchy with it. Maybe I served with a lot of black folks when I was in the Navy too. That could be part of why I'm over it, you know? Uh-huh. So there's been times where I'm like, hey, let's go in here and get something to eat. And I took him in a soul food place a couple years ago. And he's like, fried chicken for breakfast. I'm like, it's delicious. Because they had a breakfast place called Kitchen Fixins. I can't remember the name of the place. It's by the Greek Town Casino, by that hotel.
19: They have a casino?
20: Oh, they have multiple casinos. And they're some of the best hotels are at the casinos, although there's other good hotels now. But so is it Soul Food Kitchens, Fixins Kitchen, something next to Greek. You can find it on Google Maps. That place was amazing. And he's like, fried chicken for breakfast. And I'm like, but it wasn't just fried. It was like this high-end breakfast place. And it was all soul food. And that was a couple of years ago. And then there was another time we were there for a hockey game or a basketball game. I think it was hockey. It was Michigan State hockey. It's called the Duel in the D. That's once a year. It's at Little Caesars Arena where the Red Wings play. And I remember back then, I'm like, hey, let's go in this place. And it was all, you know, how you smell all the greasy food in the air.
19: Oh, yeah.
20: But there was like no white people. And he's like, there's no white people in here. And so we didn't get to eat there. I'm like, dude, you're ruining my dining experiences. Well, so this last time we were recently in Detroit for a Lions game. And I like to go in a little hole in the wall bar sometimes too. Not just the new fancy pants. This place deals. There's a place called, I think it's Sweetwater Bar or something. It's by the Marriott Courtyard. There's a Marriott Courtyard new hotel that's across from the Renaissance Center. And right near there, there's a little hole in the wall, local Yoko place. So we go in there and there's like two or three other white people in there. And it's all black people otherwise. Uh-huh. We sit at the bar and, you know, next thing you know, you're talking to everybody. And my friend, one night I drank a little bit more. Mm-hmm. The second night, Jason drank more than I did.
0: Okay.
20: And so
0: and
20: then,
0: how did that end?
20: So then,
0: Jason?
20: So then there's a girl sitting next to us. There's these black girls sitting next to us. And he figures out that the one girl, the patron, is controlling the music from her cell phone via Bluetooth.
0: Okay.
20: Because somehow she knows she went to school with the bartender.
0: Yeah, that's right.
20: She's like, oh, that's Carla. I went to school. I've known her since like third grade, whatever. So this one girl's controlling all the songs from her cell phone on Bluetooth. And then so Jason's like, hey, can you play this song? And they're like, well, how does it go? And he goes, da da da da da da da da. You go, the next word I can't say. And they go, what do you mean? He's just like, it has a, you know, it's got an N and a couple of G's in it. And I go, my neighbors. So instead of, so whenever that, so then the lady made the song play. Uh-huh. And every time it came around, we go like, neighbors. That's my little Detroit joke. And then,
0: were they cool about it?
20: Oh, they were great. Everybody there was super great. And they were laughing. And then at one point, like some more friends of theirs showed up. And then so they had to move seats. Uh-huh. And I'm like, where are you going, my neighbor? And she's like, we'll still be neighbors. we'll still be friends. It'll be all right. So little Detroit stories. Now, awesome. Amy, a longtime listeners of the program will know that I'm a hockey playing fool, even though I'm 53. Now, your nephew, and which nephew is this?
0: This is my sister in Arlington Heights. Her son got a job at the Mount Prospect Park District, the ice rink. And he also helps out in Elk Grove, at the Elk Grove location.
20: Now, okay, so when you say Mount Prospect Park District,
0: well, I
20: think you mean the Mount Prospect Ice Arena.
0: Mount Prospect Ice Arena.
20: Which is owned by the Papa Nicholas family.
0: Yes, exactly.
20: Also, they're like Nicholas Construction, but it's Papa Nicholas. It's a Greek name, of course. And so the Mount Prospect Ice Arena.
0: And that's where you go, right?
20: That's one of the places I skate, yeah.
0: Mm-hmm. So are you nice to people who work there?
20: No.
0: Scott Tucker?
20: No, like, move your Zamboni. No.
0: Well, he drives the Zamboni, and I have to tell you, he absolutely loves
20: driving the Zamboni.
0: Yeah, it's one of the perks.
20: It's not your father's Oldsmobile.
0: No, it's
20: and
0: not.
20: Now, and he has another rink where he's going to be working too.
0: Yeah, in Elk Grove, the new one that's
20: Elk Grove Ice Arena.
0: Yeah, Elk Grove Ice Arena,
20: owned by the Papa Nicholas family.
0: There we go.
20: They're getting to where they're owning all the things.
0: Well, if they have the money, and good for them.
20: They're terrific entrepreneurs. There's their father. Geez, I'm going to get it all wrong. I think their father passed away when he was like 67 or so.
0: Oh, that's young.
20: He started the company in the late 70s, like working from home, start up your own construction company. Next thing you know, your kids own all the ice rinks and all the places. They bought Glacier Ice Arena in, I always get the name wrong. What's that place up? Vernon Hills. Yeah, they own the Glacier Ice Rink up there. They built the Mount Prospect Ice Arena, three sheets of NHL ice. They just built the Elk Grove Ice Arena with two sheets, and I think Rosemont with two sheets.
0: Two sheets.
20: How many sheets of ice you have?
0: Okay, well, yeah. Can you tell the difference as a player?
20: NHL is 200 feet long by 85. I'm sorry, 200 feet long by 85 feet wide.
0: Okay.
20: And Olympic is the same, 200 feet long but 100 feet wide.
0: Oh, I did not know that.
20: There you go. So when they say NHL ice, that's what they mean, is the size of the ice. And they're building, I think they're rebuilding, they're doing something, I think it's Lincoln Middle School or something in Mount Prospect.
0: Yeah.
20: They also built and own the Prospect restaurant, downtown Mount Prospect. All the things all the time. There's a lot, they have a lot of projects in Mount Prospect and also all over Chicagoland. So they're now they now have four different ice rink locations. There are other companies that are backed by private equity. They're trying to buy up rinks. These guys actually bought one and have built three. Hmm. And now they're building, all their ice rinks are coming with restaurants in them.
0: Okay.
20: So big improvements for the community.
0: Oh, yeah. And they're alumni of St. Viator. Because St. Viator, they practice at Mount Prospect Ice Rink.
20: Yeah, they have the St. Viator. Is it the Lions or something?
0: Yeah.
20: Once a Lion, always a Lion, something like that. Yeah. So the St. Viator Lions, they have their own locker room there. Like they got them
0: their own locker room.
20: Yeah, wow. It's only theirs. Also, Reapers Hockey plays out of Mount Prospect Ice Arena, which is sort of a you could say a travel team developing towards college players. I would say this is how I'd describe it. and the
0: they're high school all stars.
20: It's kind of sort of yeah. Selecting your kids that are hoping to get to go to play college or WHL or you know different things like that. Okay. So quite the hockey family there. After the break, we're going to come back with more stories from my neighbors. And I say all the things that people are afraid to say.
0: Well, good for
20: because
0: you.
20: Because I have love in my heart, and I especially love soul food. 847-474-3888, retirementdecodedradio.com. More after this.
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20: And we're back. Welcome back to Retirement Decoded with Scott Tucker. I'm your host, Scott Tucker, on AM 560, The Answer, WIND. Microphone number two, the lovely and talented co-host of Retirement Decoded is Amy Jacobson. Say hello, Amy Jacobson.
0: I like the dramatic pause. Hello, Amy Jacobson.
20: Amy, before I forget, I should say hello to Bob Johnson in Buffalo Grove. Once a structural engineer, always a structural engineer. We had a workshop. What day was that? Was the 15th. So it was back on the 15th. We had a workshop this month in at Arlington Lakes. And Bob Johnson came out to see us. And he's a big fan of the TV program, Retirement yes. Decoded. Which is on, they keep moving us around either 5:30 in the morning on Sundays or 6 a.m. on Sundays on WGN. So WGN TV, not that other one. And it's 5:30 a.m. or 6 a.m. It's Retirement Decoded with Scott Tucker and Amy Jacobson. And then Amy, of course, we also have the 2-minute interviews that we do on some other stations called Chicagoland Retirement Report.
0: Exactly. And that's on Fox 32 on WLS on Channel 9 as well.
20: Oh, you're getting don't not the W word. So okay. it's on it's on Channel 2.
0: Okay.
20: It's on
0: 32.
20: Yeah.
0: It's on some of you. It's your cable 12.
20: It's on occasionally on Channel 7. It's on Channel 9.
0: Yes.
20: And then it is never on Channel 5.
0: Some people just can't get over it. I mean, it's 20 plus years ago. Give me a break.
20: Who has been working there so long that they remember these stories from 2 decades ago?
0: I don't know.
20: Do you know how famous, you know how famous you are, Amy?
0: I mean, the fact that they still remember me 2 decades. Who put the kibosh on that? But you know what? If they don't want money.
2: Yeah.
0: The good.
2: Yeah. Yeah, you know, Channel 2 doesn't harbor any ill will, and there you go. So if they can forgive and forget and whatever else, or just forget. I mean, you don't have to forget. I figure all the people at Channel 2 maybe all turned over a couple times. And
0: no, there's still some people that were there, but okay. A lot of people think what they did was wrong.
2: Yeah. If you work at Channel 2, 847-474-3888, retirementdecodedradio.com.
0: You know, this lady came up to me, I think it was a few weeks ago. She said, you know what? You're the first person that I ever knew that got canceled.
2: Oh, yeah, yeah.
0: You know,
2: yeah.
0: I did. I got canceled. And it was long before TikTok was around or any of that stuff where things could have really have gone viral. So I don't know. It's all right.
2: You know, Amy, we've been getting a fair amount of AM560 folks that don't get on our phone calendar at 560retirement.com. Instead, they listen to the show.
0: Yeah.
2: Then they hear about the workshop. And our next workshop is coming up just two nights from now. It's this Tuesday, the 29th, at the Mount Prospect Public Library in Mount Prospect.
0: Is it on Mount Prospect Road?
2: No. There's no road. No, it's the library location that's downtown in Emerson.
0: Oh, yeah, so I've been there.
2: Yeah, it's this Tuesday, September 29th at 6 p.m. at the Mount Prospect Public Library. It's going to be Social Security and taxes. 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And so what people are doing now, Amy, they're listening to the program, and we say, why don't you get on our phone calendar at 560retirement.com? They're too bashful for that. So they go to 560class.com. They register for a workshop, like the one that's coming up two nights from now at the Mount Prospect Public Library. Then they go to the workshop. Then they make a time to come see us at the workshop, and then they come see us, and then they give us all their money.
0: That's great.
2: In fact, you just met somebody. You were at the office earlier in the week, and you just met a gentleman came in and gave us a whole bunch of money.
0: Yeah, and he said he used to watch me when I worked at Channel 5. I worked at Channel 5 for 12 years, and then he said, I've been following your career, and now he's an AM 560 avid listener, so thanks to him.
2: Yep, and you know who you are.
0: We're trying to get people, you know, to help each other out. That's what this world is all about.
2: There you go. And the reason why that gentleman, who will remain nameless and will be nondescript about it, he came to see us after the workshop that he attended, and it took him a couple weeks to get in to see us from the workshop. And he came in with a basket of problems, not problems, but just, you know,
0: we all have certain problems, right? You have to get your financial house in order at some point in time.
2: Well, you can't do it all yourself either.
0: No.
2: So he's trying to deal with passing of the future, the generation before his and his wife's, and trying to do the tax returns and handle all the estate stuff from them. And then handle all your own tax stuff, and then your investments from the guy that works at the insurance company / stock brokerage place, and things aren't really getting done. And then you used to work at an airline, and then in your 401k, you have airline stock, but there's this net unrealized appreciation thing you can do to save on capital gains tax, but nobody's shown you how to do it. It goes on and on and on. I said, you know, did you ever feel like this is like you're trying to build the space shuttle in your backyard? You know, you can't do it all yourself.
0: Right.
2: So that's why we're happy to help, happy to be a service, and a very smart person. And, you know, that's Amy. A lot of times the smarter you are, the harder it is. He said, you know, so maybe this meeting's really about letting go. And I said, well, in two words, yes, letting go. Or in two words. But and not letting go, because we don't do things to people. We do things with people, and so we make suggestions as to what might be what we feel would be in your best interest, and then you decide what you like and don't like.
0: But I like that you guys give people options. Like, yeah, we can go down this route, or we can go this way.
2: It's like if you go to we don't go there very often, but whenever you go there, it's great. Like you go to Gibson's, you know. I say,
0: go if you're buying.
2: Yeah, we don't go near enough. Is the kind of come to think of it.
0: I know. Why don't you know what?
2: Why don't we take Amy to Gibson's?
0: A summer one and a winter one. No, you and your better half should go to Detroit with me and my better half, because I would probably walk around. I might even cry.
2: You would,
0: because I was there.
2: You'd be a crier.
0: At its worst possible time, when people were. They couldn't pay their mortgages, and the bank wouldn't even take the keys back. And they tried to, you know, get insurance fraud, light the house on fire to get something back.
2: You used to be able to buy a house there for $1 because they couldn't.
0: Oh, yeah.
2: They were having trouble getting rid of them all.
0: They were getting. Remember Barry Gordy's neighborhood?
20: Barry Gordy.
0: Barry Gordy, you know.
20: 847-474-3888, 560retirement.com.
0: He's a music producer.
20: Barry Gordy, get on the phone calendar. We'll talk about it.
0: Yeah, no, he lived in this affluent neighborhood at the time in the 50s in Detroit. And then the whole neighborhood went to, you know what?
20: Yeah.
0: And my friend got a 13-bedroom home, 7-bath for $6,000. He had to redo it all himself.
20: Yeah.
0: But he got it for $6,000. Yep. It's insane.
20: Yeah, now it's...
0: They were giving property away. Now
20: they're... Yeah, I drove through some neighborhoods and then I looked them up on Zillow. And,
0: oh, how much?
20: Oops, never mind. Well, just a house. You're like, oh, that's a nice house. You look it up, $650,000. I'm like, what?
0: It's in detail?
20: Yeah.
0: With all my neighbors?
20: Just like with my neighbors. Just like a house that's like, oh, that's a nice house. I would live in this neighborhood. You look it up on Zillow when you get home and you're like, well, $650,000. I thought I was going to get a deal. I thought I was going to move to Detroit. No. I thought it'd be like, oh, $200,000. No, $650,000.
0: Wow.
20: And they have $1 million condos down there. It's just nuts.
0: $1 million condo. Yeah. Do they still have the President's Tower? Because Rosa Parks used to live there. Because I met her. Because she lived on the west side, I believe. And she got attacked. And thank God it was by a black man. Because if it was a white man, there would have been a riot. Openly, I interviewed people and they said that. The black people said that to me.
20: Oh, yeah.
0: And so from there, it was not safe for her to stay. The guy was roughing her up, stealing. He had no idea that it was Rosa Parks. She's so sweet. She's so tiny. And she's so old. Like, why would you do that to an old woman, let alone Rosa Parks? So then after that, they moved her to the presidential towers.
20: If you're tiny and old, 847-474-3888, 560retirement.com. Get on the phone calendar. We'll talk about it.
0: It was the first time I was on CBS National News. After she got attacked, because it was big news.
20: On CBS, Amy?
0: Mm-hmm. Yeah. Oh.
20: Wait, you're on CBS? Oh, yeah, that's the one that likes you still. Okay, yeah. That's not NBC. Okay, never mind. Weird listener comments. Kevin in Schaumburg says, Amy, I stopped checking my 401k when the market goes down. Technically, I haven't lost anything if I refuse to look. Boy, I tell you, we were just talking to somebody the other day in our office at Scott Tucker Solutions, Inc., I-90 in Cumberland, neck of the woods. Chicago address, Park Ridge is across the street. And Max and I were meeting with this gentleman, and Max said, have you noticed how nobody's buying call options anymore? And that's a technical question. And the guy goes, what? He goes, well, no, you know, call options. And I said, well, now Max make sure, because Max pulled up a news story about call options not being purchased anymore. So call options are the right, we could say in layman's terms, a call option is a right to buy a stock today at yesterday's price. So you would buy a call option at the Chicago Board of Options Exchange if you were expecting stocks to go higher. What we're seeing now with institutional investors, people like ourselves that manage money for other folks, institutional investors now have laid off buying call options.
0: Oh.
20: So you see, and then there's even... there's quite a few put options being bought. Now, put option is the right to sell a stock at yesterday's price. So there are a lot of kind of alarm bells flashing that we could have a kind of a market downturn in the future. But, you know, Kevin and Schaumburg.
0: I've been waiting for that for a while.
20: Yeah, you know, Kevin and Schaumburg, it is a good idea not to log in super often and look at all your 401k and that. Instead, just why don't you get Kevin and Schaumburg, why don't you just get on our phone calendar at 560retirement.com. 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
20: And we're back. Welcome back to Retirement Decoded with Scott Tucker. I'm your host, Scott Tucker, on AM 560, The Answer. WIND. On microphone number two, the lovely and talented co-host of Retirement Decoded is Amy Jacobson. Say hello, Amy Jacobson.
0: Hello, Amy Jacobson.
20: Amy Jacobson, we've been talking about the month flying by, and it seems like we just had a workshop, of course, well, about a week and a half ago. We have our next free retirement planning workshop. It's going to be this Tuesday, the 29th, at the Mount Prospect Library in Mount Prospect. It is the Emerson location downtown. So this Tuesday evening, come out and see us 6 p.m. at the Mount Prospect Public Library. The topic is how to potentially maximize your Social Security retirement benefits and how to potentially reduce or eliminate taxes in retirement. 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And then we'll see you 6 p.m. this Tuesday evening at the Mount Prospect Public Library. Now, Amy, they torn apart the whole upstairs of the library, the whole second floor.
0: Because they're banning books.
20: No, yeah, they're banned books. They're,
0: I say that because my congressman was in front of the Mount Prospect Library saying, come in and read books that Trump's trying to ban. And Jim Urio put on social media, I will offer you and pay you $10,000 right now if you can name one book that has been banned by the Trump administration.
20: Oh,
0: so far, crickets.
20: Crickets.
0: Because it's not true, folks.
20: I'm microphone number three, Senior Associate Advisor at Scott Tucker Solutions, Inc. is Max Wrenn. Say hello, Max Wrenn.
7: Hello, Max Wrenn.
20: Max Wrenn, we just gained a new client. I was telling the listing public and the listing private, we just gained a new client from the AM 560 listenership.
7: It was amazing.
20: Amazing. And that was, a week and a half ago or something like that. And gentleman went to a workshop at the Mount Prospect Park District in Des Plaines on Algonquin, Friendship Park Conservatory.
0: Just stop.
20: And, and then it was about almost 2 weeks later, or it was 2 weeks later, I think, he came in to see us and had some unfinished business, you know.
7: Just a little bit.
20: Well, you don't want to retire. I was telling Amy while staying vague enough to be able to tell a story on the radio. You don't want to retire and then spend the next 3-4 years of retirement doing tax returns and monitoring your stockbroker guy. Strangely, stockbroker person that works for an insurance company. It's a whole thing. And then also trying to figure out your Social Security planning and your Medicare, doing all of those things. Why do all those things?
7: Yeah.
20: We can help you with all those things.
7: I know. Some people like spend their whole retirement doing it. So.
20: The whole retirement retiring?
7: Yeah.
20: Yeah. So yeah. It's good, though. I got this phrase from Dave Ramsey, actually, because it's a phrase you can say on the radio. I said, well, we'll call him Bob. I say, well, Bob, you think it's time to paint or get off the ladder? And he goes, well, yeah, maybe it is. Yeah. So that was good. So we're changing lives, Amy, letting people, use our help to help themselves. And so, Max, Amy has some pointed questions for you.
0: Are you ready, Max?
7: First I'm of all, always ready.
0: When your eyes are so blue.
7: Thank you.
0: Have they always been this?
7: Get a lot of comments. It's the shirt. It's making them pop.
0: That is crazy. So,
20: I never noticed the color of Max's eyes till now.
0: Wait, are your eyes blue too?
20: Mine are hazel.
0: So sometimes if we're wearing a blue shirt, they look blue.
20: Yeah, now. Green, blue, hazel. Yeah, so I got a blue shirt today. So kind of green, gray, blue.
7: I got very rare blue eyes, says my eye doctor, though, when I had one. I got LASIK done, so.
0: Wait, what does that mean?
7: She said, like, with people that have blue, gray eyes, it's only maybe like 3 or 2% of the population. So
0: does your mom or dad have blue eyes?
7: My mom does, yeah. And okay. They look just like mine.
0: Wow. They're piercing. Good for you. I thought maybe you put Lumify in there.
20: Is it good? I was going to say your eyes are the same as your mom's, not the milkman's, but that doesn't make any sense.
0: Hey, yeah. Okay, Max, what are the biggest tax issues someone should look at during the 5 years before retirement?
7: This is my favorite stuff, Amy. I'm glad you asked. So biggest tax issues you folks, or you want to listen to is look at those IRAs, 401ks, 403bs, look how much money you got in those and try to get the money into a Roth if you can, or get it out of those tax deferred areas. I was talking to a gentleman last week and we were talking. He said, Max, well, I don't want to convert past the 24% bracket. I'm like, all right, you know, I completely understand that. That's normal. But when we're looking at midterms and how they may go, when we're looking at the presidency and how that may go, you know, the Tax Cuts Job Act may not be around, which cemented our current federal brackets. We may go back to where there's no 24% bracket, maybe 25%. And that 25% bracket begins at 75K and ends at 151,000. So when you're looking at that, you're looking at brackets today. It's like, all right, well, let's try to figure this out today, right? So that's number one, definitely.
20: And actually, he and his wife, looks like they're showing over 400,000 a year.
7: Yeah.
20: And he was he talking about the 22 or 24? I forget.
7: He said the 24. Yeah.
20: Yeah. And then when we looked up the 20,
7: maybe the 22.
20: We pulled up the 2016 tax brackets under the Obama administration.
7: Yeah.
20: And that would have placed them, I think it was in the 35% bracket, right?
7: Yeah.
20: So he was talking about the 22, I think. And we were saying, no, look at this. If the Obama rates come back, you're going back to 30, the Obama administration rates come back, you're going to 35%.
7: Yeah. Which is really common.
20: Yeah,
7: people not really kind of think about it this way.
20: You get used to the Tax Cuts and Jobs Act of 2017 cut our tax rates drastically starting in 2018, and then the One Big Beautiful Bill Act of 2025 made those tax cuts permanent or until repealed, and they could be repealed as soon as January 2029. So it's better to get it in gear, right, Max?
7: Yep. But Amy, again, going back to your question, we see most Americans' money is wrapped up in these retirement accounts that haven't been taxed yet. The United States debt is at $40 trillion with a T. So when we're looking at our debt, how low our tax brackets are today, we're saying, all right, well, maybe we want to try to take advantage of these lower brackets while we can.
0: All right, Max, why can the years between the retirement and the RMD age be so valuable for tax planning?
7: Yeah, so exactly what I was just talking about, right? We want to try to get ahead of this before those required minimum distributions do begin. The first year you're going to do your required minimum distributions will be about 3.77% you have to take out from your retirement account. So when we're looking at the average American, I mean, they've saved several millions of dollars in those retirement accounts now. When you're looking at maybe a $2 million IRA, taking that amount out, that's about $150,000 or so that you're taking out at one time. So then you add your Social Security. Now all of a sudden your Social Security is 85% taxable. You're seeing your IRMA, your income-related monthly adjustment amounts go up as well, your Medicare premiums. So we really want to try to get ahead of this before those RMDs do happen later.
0: All right. So, Max, when might a Roth conversion make sense?
7: I think it always makes sense. When I was working at JP Morgan's private bank, working with ultra-high net worth clientele, we were getting everything converted in those as soon as we could. I mean, you see sometimes people sit down with advisors and say, well, you're working right now. We can't do a Roth conversion. Folks, don't listen to that. You want to try to get that money moved in there sooner than later. The longer it sits in those pre-tax retirement accounts, those taxes with those accounts are growing too, right? So there's this classic analogy, would you rather pay tax on the seed or the harvest? We always want to pay tax on the seed. So the sooner you can do it, the better.
0: All right. How can delaying Social Security create additional tax planning opportunities?
7: Yeah, again, that Social Security is going into your adjusted gross income. It's impacting your Medicare premiums. It's potentially pushing you in higher tax brackets. So putting a pause, delaying it could be a good idea. You know, you get a higher Social Security benefit if you're able to delay it as well. So,
0: all right. And what happens when Social Security, RMDs, and investment income all begin stacking on top of one another?
7: That's great. So this is when people figure out they have a problem. Yes. That's a huge problem. Beep-boo, beep-boo. IRS loves this, though. If you're listening to this, this is their plan. They want this to happen. That's how they get the most money from people. There's a reason why they don't teach this stuff in grade school. People, they want that tax money. They want to keep you in the dark. So get ahead of it before that happens. Again, most people that talk to us, they wait and then they figure out they have a problem. And then they're like, all right, well, how do I fix it? So,
0: right. And what should married couples understand about the eventual transition from filing jointly to one spouse filing single?
7: Yep. So I love
0: and this. I need some help with this one.
7: So most couples, it's Mr. Man handling the finances. I get it. I get it, people. But what we don't see them thinking about is something what we call the widow's penalty, which is where you're filing your taxes jointly right now, and then you're seeing that person, remaining spouse, being pushed into a single tax bracket. They're still having to take required minimum distributions, but now they don't have those bigger ranges for those tax brackets. They're paying a ton more in taxes. They lose a Social Security check as well. So,
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7: Yeah.
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2: And we're back. Welcome back to Retirement Dakota with Scott Tucker. I'm your host, Scott Tucker, on AM 560 The Answer, WIND. On microphone number two, the lovely and talented co-host of Retirement Dakota is Amy Jacobson. Say hello, Amy Jacobson.
0: Hello, Amy Jacobson.
2: Amy Jacobson, sometimes when folks go to our retirement planning workshops all around the community, they say, where's Amy?
0: Yeah. I am going to go to one as soon as, you know, volleyball season's over.
2: As soon as volleyball's over.
0: Yes.
2: And so
0: I don't know what I'll do there, but I'll be there.
2: Yeah.
0: Oh, is there free food?
2: No, Amy. No drinks.
0: Okay.
2: Amy will be there if there's drinks,
0: no,
2: right?
0: No, not drinks. I didn't mean alcoholic beverages. I just meant like a cookie or something. But no, I don't even like cookies.
2: No cookies, Amy. So, Amy, our next retirement planning workshop is Social Security and Tax

0: and free to get out. We don't even boot your car, but we do need you to register beforehand, please, at 560class.com. 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Then we'll see you at 6 p.m. on Tuesday evening.
1: Now, you mentioned in the last segment that they're redoing the top floor.
0: Yeah, they tore apart the top floor of the library. I think that means the interior of it.
1: Okay.
0: But we always teach our classes in a large community room on the first floor. So when you come in the front door, then you just turn right, and there we are.
1: Okay.
0: So they said there's no change to the first floor. Especially at 6 p.m., I figure no construction noise. And I guess library, wow, how do you do that? I don't know. So anyway, I'm microphone number 3, associate advisor at Scott Tucker Solutions, Inc., Matt Mirabella. Say hello, Matt Mirabella.
2: Hello, Matt Mirabella.
1: I mean, come on.
3: I can't talk that low.
1: But they did make a microphone designed for a man's voice, not a woman's voice. Not a high-pitched voice. So you're fitting right in.
2: There we go.
0: So Amy has some questions for Matt Mirabella.
1: Yes, Matt. Give us an example of someone making what appears to be one simple retirement decision that creates several tax consequences.
2: Probably the easiest one, and I would say that we see this all too often. I know we talk about it all the time, but just the fact of leaving everything tax deferred, not making one simple change in your 401k plan, just switching from the pre-tax to the Roth, makes the biggest difference when it comes to retirement. Because again, I know we talk about it all the time, but your taxes in retirement are actually going to be higher than when you were working, and people always think it's the exact opposite. So
1: are there some 401ks though that you can't convert to Roth?
2: Well, so it's not so much about the converting piece, but it's just instead of saying I'm going to put in that pre-tax money, I'm going to put in Roth money. Huh. It's a very small change. You just go on your 401k website, say instead of putting in my X percent to the pre-tax, I'm going to put it to the Roth. And even if you get the match on the traditional side, then you could always Roth convert later.
0: Yeah, so we should pick that apart a little bit, Matt. So there, it's very difficult to perform a Roth conversion within an employer plan because it's incredibly clunky, and you could also make mistakes that the 1-800 number people don't tell you. Like if you do the Roth conversion, if you withheld the federal income taxes from the traditional account, you'd be penalized 10% on the amount withheld, which is
2: correct.
0: Kind of crazy, but that's how that works. Another thing... and then Matt, you were talking about changing where your new money goes, and that's pretty easy to do in an employer plan as long as you have a Roth option for new money. Changing instead of putting money on the traditional side to doing it on the Roth side, you do need to realize that you'll pay a little bit more in taxes present day, but you'll save a lot more in taxes over your lifetime. And but Matt, something we do for a lot of folks is, and a lot of folks don't realize you can do this, if you're still on the same job, the minute you turn 59 and a half, most 401k plans and also 403b, TSP, 457, deferred comp, all those allow us to do an in-service rollover to an IRA. And then it's a lot easier to get broader and potentially better investment choices there, and also to do the Roth conversions there in that area. And once you're 59 and a half, you don't need to worry about the 10% penalty on the withholding thing.
2: Correct.
0: So, yeah. And then one more thing. A lot of folks don't realize, Matt, that if you're contributing new money into the Roth side of the 401k or other employer plan, the match always goes on the traditional side. And I think you alluded to later on, we cleaned that up with a Roth conversion.
2: Correct.
0: You know, and then one more thing.
1: And another thing, young man.
0: A lot of folks.
1: Well, you just listen to Scott.
0: A lot of folks don't realize that in the first year of the Biden administration, there was a proposal to do away with Roth conversions.
1: Oh, really?
0: Yeah, and just think.
1: I never knew that.
0: Yeah, it didn't go real far, but man, imagine if that had happened. All these folks that are like, yeah.
1: Why would he do that?
0: Well,
1: I mean, even propose it.
0: It would be good. Well,
1: but how does that benefit the Democrats?
0: It would benefit the Treasury. It would benefit the Treasury because leaving everything in traditional for the rest of your life and maximizes your lifetime income taxes doesn't minimize them. So just the very fact that President Biden wanted to do that should tell you that a Roth conversion is a good thing. Now, Matt, as you always say, a Roth conversion may have several other tax-related consequences. So don't try this at home, right, Matt?
2: Exactly.
0: So, Matt, how can folks get on your phone calendar?
2: They get on here at 560retirement.com.
0: Yeah, the phone calendar is at 560retirement.com.
1: All right, Max. So how can taking a large IRA withdrawal affect Medicare premiums later?
2: So what we're talking about here is IRMA, and that's a big thing that a lot of people don't consider when it comes to tax planning. Tax planning to them is

0: basically just, I'm converting my money from that traditional to Roth, but they're not accounting for those IRMA penalties where they're going to have to end up paying more for those Medicare plans, and they're going to get hit with some, you know, loftier penalties depending on how much they're actually taking out of those traditional accounts.
1: All right. So why is beneficiary planning part of tax planning?
0: Well, a big piece of it is that when people have these big traditional accounts, they don't understand that if something happens to them, they're leaving all of these unpaid federal income taxes to their, you know, people who would inherit that money. And it could actually hurt them in their, some of their highest earning years, you know, as that time goes on.
1: All right. So how should people think about Roth conversions versus simply leaving everything tax deferred?
0: Very simple answer is, you know, you just want to make sure your money is growing tax free versus tax deferred, because the longer your money grows tax free, you know, the more tax free money you will have. The longer your money grows tax deferred, you know, even if you're getting this 20% return, well, that also means taxes inside of your account are growing just as much as the returns are.
1: All right. So how often should someone review their retirement plan after they retire? Like every year, do they come in and see you, or how does it work?
2: Some people never come in again.
1: Really?
2: No, the people that there's people that kind of disappear for like 2 or 3 years. Like, you know, can we talk?
1: Well, then do you reach out to them? Like, hey, I mean, what do you guys recommend?
2: Yeah, but also it's if I'm your dentist, how many times do I ask you to get your teeth cleaned? It's like, you gotta, it takes two to tango, you know?
0: Exactly. That's the biggest piece to it.
1: It's every 6 months.
2: Well,
1: you get your teeth cleaned.
2: Yeah.
1: At a minimum,
2: you ought to see your financial planner once a year. And then we tell folks too, is, you know, there's no limit on the number of meetings. So, you know, we have the capacity for it, but, some folks, you know, you get a couple years into it and it's like, hey, Bob and Mary, we need to talk about this stuff, you know? So you gotta weed the garden.
1: All right. So what documents should people bring you if they want a thorough review?
0: Well, so the good thing is we have a very good retirement planning software. So we have a lot in there, but, you know, there's things like trust documents, you know, tax returns, different things like that.
2: And at the same time, of course, you don't need to bring anything to either the phone appointment at 560retirement.com, or even if after that we have you come in the office. Some folks want to be ultra prepared, so they'll bring in a tax return if they have one. They'll bring in Social Security letters if they have them. They'll bring in investment statements or not. So it works either way. Some people want to be ultra prepared. They're welcome to do that. Other people, we say don't let those papers get in the way of you getting something going. We had a gentleman just come in the other day, become a client, and, he brought in just like, here's a sheet that says what I have. And it doesn't need to be exact. By the way, if you'd like to have us, analyze your tax return for maybe some newfound tax savings, you can go to tuckeruploads.com. If you'd like us to run an investment analysis, we can do that at tuckeruploads.com. Just upload your most recent investment statements. If you'd like us to give you a Social Security report on how you ought to, you know, we have to ask you some questions beyond just getting the Social Security letters, but you can also take your Social Security letters, upload those at tuckeruploads.com, and then we'll find time to get with you over the telephone and give you some pointers. Well, that's been Minutes with Matt. And Matt Marabella is Associate Advisor at Scott Tucker Solutions, Inc. Matt, thanks for joining us for this final segment of today's show. Amy, folks have wasted yet another perfectly good hour of their Sunday morning listening to the ramblings of a short bald man
1: and a tall Swede.
2: Well, it's been fun. It's been real fun. The news is next.
1: 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Investing involves risk, including the potential of loss of principal. 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It is not intended to be used as a sole basis for financial decisions, nor should it be construed as advice designed to meet the particular needs of an individual situation. Scott Tucker Solutions is not permitted to offer, and no statement made during this show shall constitute tax or legal advice. Our firm is not affiliated with or endorsed by the U.S. government or any governmental agency. The information and opinions contained herein provided by the third parties have been obtained from sources believed to be reliable, but accuracy and completeness cannot be guaranteed by Scott Tucker Solutions. 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
4: Leaving a path of destruction, I'm Roxanne Evans. The nor'easter barreling through the East Coast has turned deadly, with one man killed by a falling tree in Brooklyn, a swimmer missing on Long Island. More than 40 million people across 10 states bracing for the heavy rain, damaging winds, and coastal flooding as states deploy emergency teams. Fox's Caroline Elliott reports.
5: Here on Long Island, but it is another windy day here on Long Beach. We were looking at some of those reports from overnight, and we saw 81 mile per hour wind gusts at Montauk. And here on Long Beach, we're still seeing 49 miles per hour. In fact, it is so windy, it's even making the surfers over here nervous. This week, we have seen surfers out here trying to get in on some of the action when waves were really high. We know, of course, that wind will continue to be the big story out here. We've already seen some of those damage reports with downed power lines and trees around Long Island, with some of those power outages now at around 30,000 customers without power.
4: Well, a swimmer disappeared off Long Island's Robert Moses State Park as waves reached 18 feet. Hurricane Nolo skirted the Hawaiian Islands while gaining strength, but the danger isn't over. The storm churning south of Hawaii's Big Island, maximum sustained winds of 90 miles per hour. Forecasters warn Nolo could strengthen further, bringing the threat of flash flooding, damaging winds, and dangerous surf. The storm comes as parts of Hawaii are still recovering from recent hurricanes. At least 12 people dead and dozens missing after a vessel carrying traders capsized in eastern Congo. More than 50 people on board when it overturned Saturday night. 15 people were rescued. Authorities are still continuing their search efforts for those missing. 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
6: Today will be pleasant with a mix of sun and clouds, reaching a high of 71. Tonight will be mainly clear with a low of 53. Tomorrow is expected to be mostly sunny and pleasant with a high of 75. By Tuesday, cloud cover will be on the rise with a high of 74. I'm meteorologist Jason Katarina on AM 560, The Answer.
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12: Hi, welcome to Home Answers. I'm Roger Piper. This show is all about your home. We talk about anything to do with your home. And today we're talking about that hard stuff that you have around called concrete, the porous stuff, the things that can be a real pain. But then, hey, everybody has it. And Finn Kiger with Level 10 Coatings, our special guest today. Finn, welcome to the show.
13: Hi, Roger. Thanks for having me.
12: Level 10 Coatings, you do concrete coatings. And you do garages, finished basements, basically anything that's concrete, right?
13: We do. Not just residential, but also commercially.
12: Okay. And what you do is get rid of the porous concrete and create a surface that has a lifetime warranty, which I have a hard time believing you can do that. I mean, a lifetime warranty on a surface over concrete, that's not something you hear all the time because, you know, that's pretty cool. So just run us through a little bit on, give us a description, a layman's description, because I know that when you start talking about the different materials, it's like a chemist. But give us a description of what it is. You know, if you were just going to walk into somebody's garage or finished basement or patio and look at it, give us a description of what they're going to see.
13: Yeah. Level 10, we talk all the time about doing any sort of concrete space in a home or business. If you think about garage floor epoxy, it's been around forever. We do something that's very similar, but on steroids.
12: Okay.
13: So we're creating a durable garage floor looking finish throughout all of those spaces with different broadcast applications, so you can get different decorative components that make it more suitable for different spaces.
12: Yeah, you can put the swirls, a metal flake, or anything like that, right?
13: We don't do swirls. That's typically metallic floor. We'll do any sort of broadcast floor. So think sand, quartz, yep, typical flake broadcasts, or like a marble flake broadcast meant to match the stone and facade, mm-hmm, in the front of homes. Typically, it's a popular option in commercial retail spaces, basements, and then also like patios and front walkways.
12: You know, a lot of people that do the garage flooring, I've heard this from several people and talked to several people about it. One of the biggest complaints is that it yellows. You know, it may be there are parts that aren't as durable. I mean, application, obviously material and application are the two biggest things here. But how do you prevent having that? Because I don't think I know a single homeowner who hasn't complained about an epoxy floor in their garage that becomes discolored.
13: Yeah, that's exactly what I was talking about when I said garage floor epoxy on steroids. So we're going to utilize polyaspartic, which is just a certain chemical that's more prevalent in that garage floor and coating space these days. It is a super high solids resin that is UV stable and then chemical and scratch resistant. So it allows us to cover the system in a product that's not going to discolor under the sunlight, but it's also not going to stain when you have things like oil, gas, brake cleaner, anything that spills, on the floor. And then you're also going to be able to walk on it. We do restaurants all the time, and you have chairs that move back and forth. That coating's not going to scratch.
12: Wow. So it's something that looks good, but also the durability is the huge part of that. And then a lifetime warranty. That just blows my mind that you can do any kind of lifetime warranty on any flooring. Doesn't matter what it is. So that's pretty cool. If somebody was going to do it, tell us about how long installation would take. You know, okay, you come by, we talk, we measure, we do the thing, we pick everything out. Obviously, we've got to move things out of the garage or, you know, the basement or whatever that you're going to do. And that can be a pain, but you offer a solution for the moving part, don't you?
13: We do. So we partner with a couple different local companies, depending on where you're at, to provide a storage container. Typically, it's 8 feet wide by 8 feet tall and then 16 feet deep. It'll handle most 2 or 3 car garages. So that way your items have a safe place to be stored that's lockable and dry. And then once we get into that garage, basement, patio space, the expectation for most projects is that'll be done in one day. So our crew should arrive by 8 a.m. And in most circumstances, the crew will be gone by 4 to 6 o'clock that evening. So one full day of work, and then it'll take one day to cure before we can walk on it, and then one more day before the car can come back into the garage.
12: So it's about a 3-day process, one day for installation and then for the other things. So once you decide to do it and you get it done, you can expect to be fully functional in 3 days and move your stuff back in your cars and things like that.
13: Yep. If we do the project on Friday, by Sunday night, you can put everything back together.
12: Wow. Check it out at level10coatings.com, and it's level, the number 10, 10, coatings.com. 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What areas do you do? I know you do commercial and residential, but what areas do you serve?
13: Yeah, so we're based out of Northwest Indiana. So we service the Northern Indiana area. We service the Chicagoland area, pretty much up to O'Hare, all the way down to Bourbonnais and Kankakee. And we also service Southwest Michigan. In April of this year, we opened a second location in Indianapolis. So we service the greater Indianapolis area of Indiana as well.
12: Wow. So you do them pretty much anywhere. If somebody wants to do it, again, tell us the first thing that they should do. Obviously, go to the website, level10coatings.com, and then call you up. Do you send somebody out?
13: Yeah, best practice is going to be to have one of our design consultants take a look at the floor. So while it is generally square foot-based pricing, there are a lot of factors that affect what that price is actually going to look like. Mm-hmm. So one, how well-conditioned is the concrete? How much repair are we going to have to do? What kind of design are you looking for? What is the broadcast material going to be? What is the size of the space? Are there stairs? Are there verticals that need to be coated? Are we going to do the lip of the garage? These are all things that we see kind of every day that the regular homeowner wouldn't necessarily think about. And we want to walk through and make sure that the project's going to turn out exactly like you're thinking, and that the quote that you're going to receive is for the project that you think you're getting done.
12: And the, you know, garages seem to be a magnet for dirt and dust and oil spills and, you know, paint spills and just about anything. And then during the wintertime, you've got that thing that makes it better for us to drive on the road, but your cars hate, called salt. And almost every winter, my garage is salt. I mean, there's no way to avoid it, is there?
13: Not really. No matter what your tires are going to bring it in, even if you're not the one putting it down. And there's almost no way to get it out of the concrete. It naturally has a chemical reaction between the salt and then the concrete that causes crystallization, which is why you get that pitting and spalling once the salt touches the surface.
12: Yeah, because concrete's porous, which means it sucks things. So it's, you know, that's important to remember when you're thinking about that. Okay, so you do garages, you do unfinished basements, you can do patios. What are some other, any other applications?
13: Yeah, we do commercial work all the time. So anywhere from like a grocery store that you might walk into, a gas station, any sort of retail space. We do detailing services, mechanic bays, spots where you have a lot of vehicles being worked on. A car jack can go directly on the floor surface, jack up a vehicle.
12: So if you're doing those commercial applications for those commercial places, then you know it's going to work for your house because that's some serious wear and tear, right?
13: Yeah. Typically, most commercial applications are going to get way more foot and vehicular traffic than your home, and we're putting the same system down.
12: Now, talk about maintenance. Once it's all done, you said about 3 days, and you're done. You're completed. You can move everything in. You can do whatever you want. But tell us about maintenance. When some of that salt gets on there, dirt, oil, things like that, what kind of maintenance would you have to, would you have to use a special cleaner or anything when it comes to cleaning up messes?
13: Yeah, it really depends on the space. So you can use any of your traditional methods. Interior, we might recommend that you use a broom. 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You can mop. In a garage space, you're welcome to use a leaf blower. You can use a pressure washer up to 3,000 PSI for that or a patio. You can always mop the surface. So it really depends on what your space is and how you want to clean it.
12: So you don't need a special cleaner for it?
13: No special detergents needed. It is about as easy to clean as any surface you can imagine.
12: Wow. Because I know that some epoxies, you know, you can only use a certain cleaner on them because otherwise it's going to cause problems with it. Tell us about the lifetime guarantee, the lifetime warranty. That, I mean, that's just amazing to me when you have something like this done. Tell us about that.
13: Yeah, level 10 coatings really
12: pride yourself?
13: Yes, level 10 really prides itself on its ability to prep a floor. So we work with the manufacturer to really build out a detailed system for how we're going to get the floor ready for the coating. That there ensures that it is going to stick and it's not going to peel and delaminate.
12: So once again, installation matters.
13: Installation matters a ton. It's one of the most important factors when picking the contractor that you want to do your floor, because that is a big part of what we're going to be backing. So we're going to back the labor and the materials if it does ever start to delaminate. So if you have floor failure, give us a call. It won't cost you anything. We'll be back out to fix it. And then because of the trust that we have in our manufacturer and that they have in us, when we put those chemicals down, we trust that they're not going to discolor yellow. 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
12: Hi, welcome to Home Answers. I'm Roger Piper. This show is all about your home, and we talk about everything that has to do with your home. Today, we're going to talk about when it's you've made the decision that it's time to sell a home. We've got an expert with us, Jeff Neidiger with Jeff Buys Your House. Jeff, welcome to the show.
15: Thanks, Roger.
12: You know, everybody knows when, all right, first of all, let's say you've made the decision, I'm going to sell the house. Maybe it's a house you inherited. Maybe it's your house. Maybe it's a rental unit that you decide you're going to let go of. When you've made that decision, everybody knows the process. The process is you call a realtor and you go through everything and all the stuff involved with that. And Jeff, you offer an alternative to that. Tell us about the process that they go through with you, Jeff, when it comes to buying that house.
15: Yeah, you're right, Roger. The process with us is a little less traditional, as you mentioned. So I think what homeowners really enjoy is our process of it's, well, we come in and we offer something different. So we are a cash home buyer in the Chicagoland market. And again, with us, we're buying properties as is, which means it's kind of as they sit. When we see them with you, when we walk the property, that's how we're going to purchase the house. And that is obviously a lot more streamlined, right? There's no commission. There's no hidden fees or anything. And so it's very streamlined, very easy approach. You have some control now over the time frame of when you want to close, whether that's a couple weeks or a couple of months. And so there's a little more flexible. It's really a tailor-made approach to home selling. And, you know, it's for a lot of people. It's not for everyone, but it provides it eases the burden of selling, let's say.
12: Yeah. And when you're selling a house, there are a lot of burdens involved. Just a few off the top of my head. First of all, you got to figure out the price. You got to hope it sells. You got to have the right realtor. You've got to look at showing. You've got to look at staging. You've got to look at possibly repairs. You've got to sweat whether you're going to close or not, you know, because they fall apart. That happens. I mean, it is an incredibly stressful situation. And you have to think about, is that worth it? Is it worth it? Or can you just say, you know what? I'm going to sell it as is. I know that it's going to close. I know I'm going to get this price. And that's it. So really, that's kind of what you offer, is that simplicity, which I know if you inherited a home, say somebody passed away, or you've got a rental property you want to get rid of, that really matters, doesn't it? Because it takes away the uncertainty, because you may not end up getting what you want from that house when it hits the market. I mean, there is so much uncertainty. Whenever I bought or sold, I mean, it's the craziest time, and it's one of the craziest times in your life. And you really can help take a lot of that stress. And what are some of the situations that you've encountered where the house itself was only a small part of what that homeowner was actually dealing with?
15: Yeah, I think you bring up a lot of good points. You've obviously had some experience with the home buying and selling process. And like most homeowners that have owned a few houses, they've gone through some of the ups and downs. I've not really met a person ever that really said, I can't wait to sell. Meaning they want the process to be over, but they don't want to go through it, right? So
12: yep.
15: I think, but to your question, Yeah, so a lot of the folks that are going to end up working with us or that are interested in going this route are, like you said, the inherited properties. Someone in that family passes away, and there's an estate or a property that has to be sold. So we're really experts at working with the heirs, brother, sister, husband, wife, whoever, could be extended family. And a lot of them, Roger, they don't live in the area. They're not in Illinois. And so we're really good at kind of being the bridge between, you know, who might be here in Illinois and who might be, I don't know, in California or even abroad, right? So that is a main attraction for a lot of folks is the inherited properties. But there's hoarder houses. You mentioned the landlords that have maybe rentals that they've had for years, and they're done with it, right? It was a business, and now it's not, and they want to move on, and they've got maybe two or three or four houses that they said, I've got tenants, I want you to take care of them, but I want to be out of the business. And it could just be your longtime family home. A lot of the folks that are selling to us, they've been there 20, 30, 40 years. And the one thing I wanted to hit on that you mentioned earlier is it's pretty high emotion situation. Oftentimes it's not always the case, but we find that because it's really not that comfortable, and it is a burden to sell the house. If you live there, for sure, it's a burden. But it's an emotional situation. And so we've got a personalized approach that really helps people walk through that. So we want to be the kind of the guide, you know, so to speak, when you want to sell the house. It's we want to help educate you and then provide the certainty that you mentioned, Roger, the certainty to an uncertain situation where you can close with ease.
12: Yeah, and I think that's worth a lot. It really is. We're talking with Jeff Neidiger with Jeff Buys Your House, and I really, really, really encourage you to go to the website, jeffbuysyourhouse.com, and you can call them at 630-895-9530, 630-895-9530, and again, jeffbuysyourhouse.com. That's the best way. Go to the website. You can see all the information on there, and, you know, I don't think we can talk about the stress of that, of selling. Any more than it really is. Once you experience it, if you've ever experienced it going bad, then you understand what I'm talking about. But there's a lot of people, Jeff, that think, okay, if I'm going to sell my house as is, if I don't have to worry about cleaning it out and things like that, and it's amazing what you can acquire in 10, 20, 30, 40 years, yeah. You know, and there's certain things that you have to, you know, sell into storage and things like that. All of those things are not going to be offered by the realtor, right? And then the realtor is going to have the commission that's going to be involved. And you have to really, you know, kind of wrap your head around that a little bit, because a lot of people think, if I sell my house as is, I'm going to get a horrible price. I'm going to get ripped off, okay? And that really isn't necessarily the case, is it?
15: No, I think like any seller that is interested in possibly going this route, even investigating it, like you said, I think one of the things that we lean on a lot is what our customers, our sellers, actually say after we buy the property from them. So in this case, you can go to the Better Business Bureau or Google reviews is a very popular way. And I think what you'll find on there, and these are written by real sellers, by real people that we've actually bought the property from. They've gone through our process, and they've all come from all of these different inherited downsizing, senior living transition, financial hardship type situations. And they're saying that the offers, you know, were fair and the entire journey is straightforward. And sometimes the offer doesn't line up. It's really sometimes no different than what you might get from putting your house on the market and someone else coming through and saying, I see your price, but I'm going to offer you this. And that's what they want to pay. And that's not what you want to sell for. That's no different than any type of buying and selling, negotiating. But we're trying to provide a reasonable solution, and the price really is showing you that, well, in order for us to take on all the repairs, all of the clean out, your time frame, all of that, paying all the costs, right? Making it, you know, as stress free as possible. But I think a lot of people are looking at saying, should I put it on the market and deal with all that, or should I just go this route? I think a lot of times people are saying, I wish I'd have heard about this, you know, 5 years ago, or
12: right,
15: 10 years ago, or two months ago.
12: Yep.
15: And so check us out, and it's a no obligation appointment. It's a no obligation offer. We're not here to waste your time. We're here to provide a solution that hopefully could work for you.
12: Yeah, and I think that if you're looking at selling any house, and by the way, you do condos as well, right? I mean,
15: yes, condos, townhomes, one to five unit buildings, which are pretty common in Chicagoland, sure.
12: Yeah, and I think that if you're looking at doing it, you're not doing yourself justice if you don't at least investigate it, because it's not the old days. the old days when you had companies that would paper cash on your house, you know, they were offering you pennies on the dollar. That's not the way it is anymore. And the business model is that, you know, you can do all the repairs, you have the realtors, you have all that stuff. So it's easy for you. It's almost like wholesaling for you. So people understand how the process works. It's going to cost them retail to do what you do wholesale, and that's how you make money. And so I can't think of any reason why somebody wouldn't give you a phone call and at least look at that if they're looking to sell their house. Because then you've got an apple and you've got an orange, okay, and trying to figure that out. How long does it take for somebody to close if they want? Let's say that you're in a situation where you'd like to close, you know, as soon as possible. And of course, with real estate going the normal way, that could vary a lot. You know, it might be something negotiated with the buyer, et cetera. But tell us a little bit about the closing process, Jeff.
15: Sure. Well, in Illinois, the really the county or even the city or the village, wherever you might live in the Chicagoland metro or even in the city, a lot of times determines that. They don't really control necessarily when you can close, whether that be 3 days or 30 days or whatever. But what I can say is the reality behind closing is really, it's going to be up to the title company, clearing any liens that there might be. And so the answer to your question, Roger, really is for the seller to hear that it's going to be probably 10 days to 2 weeks minimum. And it doesn't matter who you sell to. It would be, right. It could be me, it could be you, it could be anybody. We're going to move as fast as anybody can move because no one buys more houses than we buy. So 2 weeks really is kind of the minimum, which I've not really ran into many sellers over the last 20 years that needed to close quicker than that. If they were, I guess, up against a time frame, let's say even a foreclosure, we don't see many of those anymore, but they are out there. Then if you've got an offer, we can usually get those to push back at least 30 days, if not 60 days. But beyond that, I would say 2 weeks minimum, and we have closings right now that are out 90 days. We don't really prefer to go beyond 90 days. Because the market shifts, things change.
12: Right.
15: But anything inside that time frame, it gives you a lot of flexibility. If you're looking to move or you have to move and you needed a closing date that was, you know, beyond kind of the traditional 30 days or so, we can accommodate that. This is part of the conversation that we have up front to make sure we're in alignment. And I think that's how it should work. Just open communication.
12: Yep. That makes a lot of sense. Good thing to check out. Jeff buys your house. Jeff Neidiger, thanks for being on the show. The phone number is 630-895-9530, 630-895-9530. 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
17: News. I'm Paul Stevens. The New Jersey shoreline taking a big hit and continuing to do that from an ongoing nor'easter that's tapping into memories for some of the Superstorm Sandy back in 2012.
18: A lot of these homes have been raised since Sandy. So people I've been talking to say only the older homes really are looking at some of the damage from this. The newer homes seem to be protected because they're up on pilings.
17: And that's Fox Weather's Katie Byrne in Ocean City, New Jersey. President Trump says he is rejecting an Iranian proposal to reopen the Strait of Hormuz and restart negotiations to end the current war. Iran had put forth a 7-day proposal. The president said he's not going to go with that. And America is listening to Fox News.
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12: 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Once again, here's Roger Piper.
11: Your go-to for all things home.
12: Hi, welcome to Home Answers. I'm Roger Piper. The show is all about your home. We talk about everything. And today we're going to talk about access. And that is something that's very important. And with the aging generation, then that has an effect on it. We got a great expert with us today, Frank Wasilewski. And Frank, you're with Access. Welcome to the show.
19: Well, it's good to be back, Roger.
12: All right. Now, what your company does is remove barriers in the home. Giving people access so they can maintain in their home, or maybe caretakers can take care of them in a better way. But, you know, give us an overview of the products and services that you offer people.
19: So what we're a full service general contractor and a full service elevator contractor. And what we do is we go into a home and try to find the right solution for that client in that home so right. that they can stay there and be independent. A lot of our competition only does ramps or only does stair lifts or
12: just bits and pieces
19: or only does a bathroom. Right. So then they're always going to try and sell you what they do, versus what may be the right solution. So say somebody calls us up and they want a stair lift. Well, we don't look at it as they're looking for a stair lift. They're looking to get to another level of the home.
12: Yep.
19: And maybe the stair lift is the right answer, but maybe it's a small elevator, or maybe it's just handrails. Maybe they can still walk.
12: Mm-hmm.
19: And they're just having difficulty, you know, stabilizing themselves going up and down the stairs. And an additional handrail for a tenth the price of a stair lift.
12: Yep.
19: It can make all the difference in the world for them.
12: Yep. And most of the people that need mobility, it's really two categories. One is that, you know, I've had those issues and I need mobility. And then it seems like the other one is, boom, something happened.
19: Yeah, and that's, you know, actually the more common one.
12: That's the one that's more common. Boom. And the problem with that is that, you know, the cluttered mind can't think clearly. So all of a sudden, bam, I have mobility issues for myself, somebody I'm taking care of, somebody that I'm in charge of, and then you're freaking out because you have no idea what to do. And that's why I think it's important to talk to a company that can give you advice that you need with the full scope. You're right. If somebody sells one particular thing, that's what they're going to say. you know? And I think that when you are, when that's thrust upon you, you need somebody who can say, okay, let's take a look at the picture here. And don't you think that's important to really kind of search out people that can do it all so they can give you honest opinions?
19: Honesty is huge, especially in today's market. You know, not a knock, so don't sue me or anything, but private equity firms are buying up contractors like ours, plumbers, electricians, you know, yeah. HVAC, right? They're buying them up, and what are they doing? They're trying to increase their profits. So
12: sure.
19: It's just sell. So, yeah, finding an honest contractor, whether it's us at Access or another company, there are honest contractors out there. Find the honest ones and get opinions, right? Get multiple opinions before you make a decision and go with the person that you trust the most. That's what you need to do.
12: Yeah, and do your homework. Go to the website. Check it out. Ask around. I mean, that makes a big difference, and it's real important to do that. So make sure that you do. And when people are thinking about this, too, you have to think long term, right? Because, the issues can change and you need somebody. I mean, if it happens to me all of a sudden, I don't know that down the road, I may need this and this and this and this, but being in the industry, you have that experience. So you can help them kind of look at a long range plan too.
19: Correct. That's a big part of what we do. So every time we meet with a client, we always want to not just hear from them and their caregiver, but what is their doctor telling them? What does their doctor want from them?
12: Mm-hmm.
19: And what is the doctor saying about how your particular injury or disease is going to progress? And then we want to try and offer you a solution that'll last you 10, 20 years.
12: Mm-hmm.
19: You know, so I can go in and put a stair lift today, right? No problem. But if your doctor is saying in 2 years, you're no longer going to be able to sit up and sit down on your own, well, then I just sold you a product that you have to replace in 2 years.
12: Right.
19: And that's a bad solution.
12: Or you need to be prepared for that if it's what's needed.
19: Correct.
12: You know, yeah. Down the road, this is going to not work for you anymore, and you need to be aware of that. So I think that honesty is a huge part of that. And that's why I really think you need to, you know, do your homework. And what I recommend is going to allaboutaccess.com. I always recommend the website. Do your homework, allaboutaccess.com. You've got reviews in there from real people, and I think that really tells you an awful lot. And the number is 630-616-6249, right, Frank?
19: Yes, sir.
12: All right, give them a call, because I think you would have no problem having a conversation with somebody, would you?
19: No.
12: No harm, no foul, no charge.
19: Exactly. There's no harm, there's no foul, there's no charge. We come out, we'll give you our best assessment. We even have an inside social worker to help with funding if needed. We have outside occupational therapist support if needed to help, you know, come up with the right solutions for you.
12: Yeah, and I know a lot of this stuff is not cheap. I mean, it's expensive because it's specialized.
19: Correct.
12: And I get that. And having somebody that can help you navigate, you know, what help is available, what grants are there, things like that. Is huge. You know, this is not something you can do on your own. You really can't. I mean, if you are, you're going to make a lot of mistakes and you're going to do a lot of guessing, right, Frank?
19: Yeah, that happens quite a bit. And a lot of times you're talking the boom and you panic and then you make a hasty decision.
12: Right.
19: And maybe you're paying for something that there is grant or funding or a private source that will help, you know, pay for a portion or all of the repair.
12: Yeah. And one thing I always recommend to listeners is have a list. Okay. Have a list, because again, the cluttered mind can't think clearly. Have a list, do your homework in advance. You know, if you have on that list, electrician, a plumber, in a case like this, where you have access issues, talk and do the interviewing beforehand. That way, when your pipe bursts, or all of a sudden, hey, I need a chairlift, or I've got some access problems, you can call that person, and you're not sitting there freaking out going on Google. I think this is one of the smartest things that homeowners can do, is make that list beforehand and be prepared. Now, Frank, I know a lot of people talk about, you know, when they're in the situation, all of a sudden they're thinking, oh my goodness, I have a big problem. Or they're thinking, you know, I just need a few small things taken care of. And they won't call a company like you because they're too big, they're too large, they do too many things. But you take on small projects too, right?
19: We actually thrive on small projects.
12: So. Okay, and give us an idea of what a small project is.
19: Putting up a single handrail, putting up grab bars inside of a home, doing a minor modification to a shower where we're just, you know, maybe putting in a shower bench to help get you in there, or cutting out the tub, handheld shower head, you know, that's detachable so that you don't have to, you know, reach up and do stuff. Sometimes it's just taking steps that might be 8 inches tall and making them 4 inches tall so that you can walk up them easier. Mm-hmm. So little modifications like that. And we actually thrive on that. It helps keep people moving, which is our number one thing, is keep you moving and healthy. Mm-hmm. And then when you need a lift, we're here for you when you need a lift.
12: Yeah. And it's important to really not try to take on a lot of those projects yourself. Like I said, even if you're a, you know, a contractor, you're in construction, it's still, you don't have the experience of knowing what is accessible and things like that. Like, I know just the difference in, they don't build homes to bring a wheelchair into the bathroom. I mean, to have access.
19: No.
12: They don't. And so what happens if you're in a wheelchair, even for a while, you know, you've got to modify that. And that's not something that your general contractor does very often. They build homes. They repair things. But so something as simple as that can make all the difference when you, like, can't get into the bathroom, right?
19: Oh, it's absolutely huge. And if you think about it, if you, say, got into a car accident, and then so the day of that car accident, you were able to take a shower on your own. Well, after the car accident, you can't.
12: Yeah.
19: Right. You can't do that. So you've lost that independence. You've lost that dignity. And being able to restore that is actually one of our, I just love it. That's why I do this. It's just being able to see people's faces when they just get that little piece of dignity back.
12: You know, it's, you have one of those businesses where you got to feel good every day.
19: Every day.
12: Because you really do make a difference in people's lives.
19: Yeah.
12: I mean, it isn't like, oh, great, now your kitchen looks fantastic. I mean, you're talking about giving them a life and mobility to be able to do that. And that must be incredibly rewarding.
19: It's astounding. It really is. It's something that drives all of us to come into work every day and just be happy to do it, to pick up the phone and say, okay, how can I help?
12: Mm-hmm. Now, if somebody wants to take a look at things, you know, what's a good direction? If you say, you know what, I'd like to look at different pieces of equipment, what's the best thing to do? Call you? Show up? Tell me.
19: So, yeah, you can give us a call. We have a showroom. We have five locations throughout Wisconsin and Illinois. Every one of them has a showroom. So
12: okay.
19: If you want to see and ride a lift or ride an elevator or see what an accessible bathroom modification really looks like, just come on by. You know, you can come by, or so you can call and make an appointment. If there's somebody, you know, you really want to talk further in something, we'll make sure somebody's there to meet with you.
12: 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Talk. Have a conversation. 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
2: 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It's the unshaken and unafraid.

0: where it's at this particular time, and I know it changes like the stock market, but give us kind of an overview.
1: Okay, well, the short answer is we are looking at the highest rates we have seen in the past year, if that's any indication.
0: Yep.
1: So not great, but they could always get worse. So we can look on the bright side there.
0: Yeah, because you can look back. I mean, I remember when it was like 16, 17, as a lot of years ago. I'm old, but I mean, you know, 16-17%. It's kind of relative, but when you get used to those low rates and there's been a movement, it affects the housing market. It affects so many things. But as a kind of an overall, and I realize a lot of it has to do with everybody's personal situation. But if somebody has if a mortgage at X percent, do you think that they should hold? You know, what's a number to hold on to the mortgage right now, and what's a number where, hey, you should be thinking about refinancing?
1: So right now, if you are below 6.5%, honestly, mm-hmm. you hold on to that mortgage. If your sole goal is refinancing to save money, mm-hmm. now, if you are looking to tap some of the equity of your house, take some cash out for home improvement, debt consolidation of higher interest rate credit cards, or just need some extra spending cash. Really, anything above 6 probably is worth a discussion, maybe even 5.5%. Mm-hmm. Because the other methods that beyond a cash out refinance are kind of where my bread and butter is in home equity lines and home equity loans. And while those have a slightly higher rate than your run of the mill, first lien standard mortgage, the rates on those are significantly lower, more than half, of what your credit card debt is going to be.
0: Yeah, or any kind of personal loans, things like that, if you want to finance some things. So right now is a good time to probably tap into that, because prices have been going up for a while, and people have pretty good, most people, if you've had your mortgage for a while, or you live in a great area and just lucky, equity's gone up, hasn't it?
1: Oh, absolutely. It's two sides of the coin. So when I say, you know, rates are the highest they've been in a year, check out what you can get a CD for at the bank or a savings account. Mm-hmm. We've had years where your savings account was paying 0% interest, and now you could find savings accounts paying 4% a year or a CD, mm-hmm. You know, 4.25 or higher, or treasuries. So there's two sides of the coin where mortgage rates are up, but so are the rates of return you're going to get saving that money. Mm-hmm. So not necessarily paying for that home improvement in cash, but getting a home equity loan or a home equity line, whatever product is going to fit you and your needs best.
0: Yeah, I saw an article recently that said today Americans on average have more equity than they've had in several years. So it seems like...
1: That not fake news, absolutely, because we've had years of home appreciation combined with actual inflation, mm-hmm. because... You know, I'm not going to go into an econ 101 lesson here, but with supply and demand, the cost right now of building new supply in the market is so exorbitantly high that a lot of home builders are sitting on the sidelines. They're not building just to build. You know, there's custom home builders and they will build to spec, but we're not seeing those projects where a developer is going to go build 100 single family houses and just wait to see who's going to buy them, because the cost of construction, whether it be those material costs, the cost of labor, the increased red tape and regulation, mm-hmm.

0: so
1: the
0: really,
1: supply of houses,
0: Zach, really, it just comes
1: not
0: down,
1: going up.
0: It so just much. Comes down to supply and demand, doesn't it? And right now, that, that there's an imbalance there. So we're talking with Zach Schwartz. He's with Town Team Mortgage. This is Home Answers on AM 560, The Answer. We talk about everything to do with your home. And we kind of went down that path a little bit because it is the hot thing right now, and that is home equity loans. There's really three kinds, right, Zach?
1: Yes. Well, there's the basic kind. 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So let's say you owe $50,000 on your house and you want to do $200,000 of improvements. 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
0: Mm-hmm.
1: Now, a home equity loan or a home equity line is going to leave your primary mortgage alone, and it's just going to be a supplemental loan for that $200,000 against your property.
0: Mm-hmm.
1: And those come in two forms, the home equity line of credit and then the home equity loan.
0: Okay, and the home equity loan is where you just get the cash out lump sum. Line of credit is kind of like a credit card, right?
1: Absolutely. A credit card, but about half the rate of a credit card secured against your property.
0: Mm-hmm.
1: The three questions I ask my clients when they call me and they want to tap the equity in their house, I ask them, how much money do you need? When do you need it? And what does your existing first mortgage look like?
0: Yep.
1: Because the biggest mistake is asking which product has the lowest rate. The best question is how much debt am I putting at that rate? Mm-hmm. Because someone with a very low first rate mortgage is probably better off leaving that mortgage untouched and financing only the new money, even if that second mortgage carries a higher rate.
0: Yep, that all makes sense. And Zach, if somebody is looking at different options, home improvement, refi, all of it, what are the things that you should be asking the person that you're talking to or the company you're talking to about using them? Give us some inside information on why you would go to Town Team, for example.
1: So we don't expect you to come to us telling us, I want a home equity line of credit for this much. I want a home equity loan for this much. Or I want to do a full cash out refinance. What I want to hear is I want to hear your story. I want to hear your specific needs, because based on your story and your personal situation, that helps me as a mortgage expert put you in the right product for you and your family mathematically. If you're a dentist, I don't come into your office saying, you know, I want a crown on my upper right molar. I want, you know, everybody has their specialty, and mortgages are mine.
0: Yeah, it sounds like one of the things that you're talking about is, I know different companies have different priorities, and that's what they push. And it sounds like what you're doing is saying, hey, we offer it all. Let's sit down with you and figure out what you want, what you need, and what's best for you, rather than, hey, you know, we're really pushing this product right now.
1: Well,
0: and I think that's important.
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1: 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And then we want to do the loan for your kids and their friends. We play the long game here, as I'm sure many of your guests do, because that's a smart way to do business. It's one based on relationships, not one where it's one and done, and then you can't find me a year later.
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3: Some tough conditions. I'm Paul Stevens, Fox News. A strengthening nor'easter continuing to barrel up the East Coast, leaving one man dead in Brooklyn, New York. A swimmer said to be missing off of Long Island, and more than 70,000 customers without power across the Northeast. Fox Weather's Caroline Elliott on Long Island.
4: This is not a hurricane, but it sure does feel like one. So some of those reports this morning, we're seeing 81 mile per hour wind gusts at Montauk, at JFK, 56 miles per hour. And here on Long Beach, it's really touch and go. So we do see that wind pick up a little bit at times, and then at other times it dies down like we're seeing right now. And that's really the nature of this storm. We know this nor'easter, it does move a lot different than your traditional tropical system and the way it spins. So at times you'll see those bands move through, bringing that heavy rain and high wind like we're seeing right now. And then at times it does get a little bit more normal and a little more calm. So that's why at this time officials are still telling people to stay off the roads and stay inside.
3: Meantime, Fox Weather's Katie Byrne is in Ocean City, New Jersey.
5: People who live here in Ocean City say this is the worst flooding they've experienced since Sandy. That rain is coming down really heavy once again. That's because the storm is actually swinging back towards the Jersey Shore. So we're expected to be the final bullseye. It was hard to place during the forecast, but now it's looking like the Jersey Shore is it for the worst impacts. We have streets submerged in water, row after row. Dozens of streets have been underwater since yesterday. It has receded a little bit, but this morning's high tide is really our last big shot at significant additional flooding. We have some roads still closed here in Ocean City as forecasters expect us to get this heavy rain on and off throughout the afternoon. Crews yesterday in Ocean City were busy sending high water trucks, multiple of them, to go rescue people who were stuck.
3: And coastal flooding will continue to impact New York City for some time. 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
2: Now, your official weather forecast.
6: Today will be pleasant with a mix of sun and clouds reaching a high of 71. Tonight will be mainly clear with a low of 53. Tomorrow is expected to be mostly sunny and pleasant with a high of 75. By Tuesday, cloud cover will be on the rise with a high of 74. I'm meteorologist Jason Caterina on AM 560, The Answer.
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10: 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All right, big news. Lots to break down this Sunday. I want to start with something that I think is important to all of you investors out there who want to make sure you're investing in some level of hard asset. I think the time is right for everyone to get further involved in real estate investment trusts, especially those that have the institutional rigor. There's nothing wrong with you owning a condo and renting it. There's nothing wrong with you having your own multi-tenant. But I want to talk about the merits of why you really want to start looking at getting involved with the institutional rigor via a diversified real estate investment trust. I think if it's good enough for pension plans and endowments, it might just be good enough for you. So let's talk about the basics. There's nothing wrong. If you like tenants and you like toilets and you like light bulbs, go ahead and deal with those individual properties. But when you get to a point in life that you're either concentrated in one geographical area or you're concentrated in one property, or depending on your goals for estate planning and other things, you might be well served to ingest what I'm discussing. And at VestGen Wealth Partners, you know us because we are your gateway to that institutional platform that you can't get through the common retail channels. And what excites me so much is about three areas that I think people really can and should start considering. And what are these areas? The first, I've talked about it time and time again. Last mile distribution is not slowing down. It is not overbuilt. It is going to simply continue to grow. And for that reason, I think everyone's got to consistently look at solutions in the industrial real estate space. And I invite you to learn more. So let's do that right now. So why am I saying you really, really are going to want to go ahead and get involved in industrial real estate? I think having a portion of your money in a pure play approach that focuses just on those mission critical logistics. Listen, that's the heart of the supply chain story all throughout America. And if you can get yourself into a portfolio that's diversified across 400 to 500 tenants, a portfolio that's 90 plus percent leased, a portfolio that has triple net leases in it, a portfolio that has controlled leverage, and a portfolio that has consistent 3 to 4% average annual rent escalators, you're really going to be driving home into a great solution. And the reason that real estate is so incredibly endurable in today's market is you want to consistently think about everything that artificial intelligence can't replace and everything that artificial intelligence can't reprice. And when you do that, real estate is one of those nomers. And as a reminder, something that should be so exciting, if not, I say, intoxicating about real estate to investors is that concept of ROC. And when I say ROC, what am I talking about? I'm talking about return of capital, everybody. So if you can generate, you know, 4.7 to 5% dividend yields, maybe that doesn't sound exciting. But what if you're in the highest marginal tax bracket in the U.S.? What if you also have to pay state income taxes? Well, that means your, you know, 4.7 to 5% dividend yield with return on capital probably has a tax equivalent distribution rate of anywhere from 7.6 to 9%. So if you had an investment that was throwing off a tax equivalent distribution yield of 7.6 to 9%, now your ears are perking up. Well, they should be. And I think you can pair that concept of industrial warehousing with another form of real estate. It's what I call, if you can't beat them, join them. Take a look at being involved in a $57 billion real estate investment trust that's distributing north of a 7% tax equivalent yield again, that has a total return north of 9% since inception, that's focused on multi-tenant rental housing, not industrial warehousing, but industrial properties. Because remember, what do we say now? We no longer say made in America, we say assembled in America. That's industrial properties. And what about data centers? You know, when people worry about the backlash against data centers, here's my comment. It's political season. It polls well. Of course people are backlashing against data centers. But why wouldn't you want to be involved in direct ownership, not synthetic ownership, of high quality, high demand data centers across the United States, when it's undeniable that that is the new arms race? And even if there was legislation that went ahead and crimped down and made it more difficult to start new data centers, well, that's the principle of scarcity as an investor. That makes what is already in existence much more valuable. So you win either way. If you're just joining, I'm talking about why we believe now is the time, going into the fourth quarter of 2026, for investors who haven't yet done it to start considering the institutional rigor that comes when you pair a professionally managed real estate investment trust into the other assets of your portfolio. And whether it's the industrial warehousing piece, whether it's the core piece that I just mentioned of multi-tenant, multi-family with industrial property, with data center, this is also a global world. You guys know I love investing in America, and you love investing in America too. But this demand for property is not just a U.S. story. This demand for property is an everywhere story. And if you really believe in de-dollarization, it's never going to happen. We're always going to be the world's reserve currency, but we're going to be less of the world's reserve currency. Then don't you need to hedge? Which means you should also have a part of your real estate in Asia. You should have a part of your real estate in Europe. You should have a part of your real estate in the Pacific markets. And we offer the gateway to accomplish just such. So here's what I want you to do. I want you to go out to our website, getretiredstayretired.com. don't you connect with us for a complimentary strategy session? And let's talk how we too can start putting a halo around parts of your portfolio. That's the hard asset, low obsolescence. And that's why today in our A block, I wanted to talk about introducing real estate with its defined institutional rigor, its tremendous dividend power, backed by its dividend growth from rent escalators, paired with the tax-efficient distribution of that capital, courtesy of ROC, return of capital, that drives tax-equivalent yields in the 7.6 to 9%. And if you want to learn more, I know you do. 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You know, a lot of people ask, you know, why VestGem Wealth Partners? Well, it's this. You need to elevate your game. David, who's going to be joining us in the studio in a minute for our next segment, David always talks about leveling up on this show. And the reason David talks about leveling up is it's what we do here, because we think people need a multifamily office experience. If you're family-centric, comfortable, non-flashy, acknowledge traditional values, and you just want to start doing better, see, that multifamily office is the better part, because you got to win with investments. 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You keep the hands out of the government, or you keep the government hands out of your pocketbook. And you do that with the estate planning. And in today's world, as we go into the fall of navigating healthcare enrollment at work, navigating the ACA market, and navigating all things that are Medicare and me, all of those disciplines I just mentioned are under one roof. And I would argue that when you get to sit with all those professionals in one conference room, or you get to see them all in a square on Zoom or Teams, or put them all on a conference phone call, wherever you're listening to us right now, we'll meet you where you are. Okay, here's the gig. 833-964-PLAN. 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Let's ingest some institutional rigor into your portfolio with real estate investment trusts done right. 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
14: 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Okay, yeah, you can. And it's on AM 560, The Answer. Welcome back. 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
10: 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It starts with a 5-point-something. 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So where am I going? Here's where I'm going. Welcome back to the world of rising rates. Interest rates have climbed. Markets have gotten more volatile, and you're probably wondering, should you have already made changes? Of course you should. Well, if you haven't done it, it's not too late. So what should you be changing now? David, let's talk a little bit about the concept of how volatility creates opportunity in the bond market today. And what are you doing on behalf of all your clients at VestGen with tax loss harvesting, aka bond swaps? We want to know.
15: Yeah, I mean, sometimes I think we're all guilty of overcomplicating this, right? But at the end of the day, the design is you buy low and you sell high. And what we know today is interest rates have moved up. So this is an opportunity for folks to swap out their fixed income. And an example that we've used the last several weeks is if you have bond A that has a certain credit quality and a certain yield, and you can sell that and deduct the loss on your tax return and replace it with bond B that has a similar yield and a similar credit quality, then we're winning. So we want to take that tax loss without having to change our investment strategy. That's on the tax-free side. For all the other investors out there, as the 10-year gets close to 5, this is your opportunity to lock in yields, not just for the next year or two, though. This is the opportunity to lock in yields for the next several years of your retirement. Line up your RMD's cash flow so that you know exactly where the money's coming from.
10: So David, what we're eventually saying, investors, you might be a balanced investor. 40% of your money needs a little bit of attention. And higher rates have changed the bond market dramatically. So what that means is older bonds that have lower yields can now be exchanged for newer bonds with the same credit quality and same maturity, but have significantly higher income. So think about what that does for you on a Sunday morning. You increase your cash flow, maintain your credit quality, maintain your maturity, and odds are, you'll get a tax deduction at the same time. 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I'm speaking to everybody who doesn't currently work with an advisor that has capacity. David, why does VestGen Wealth Partners have the capacity that other solo advisors in small offices just can't imitate?
15: 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It's a solo advisor. 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At VestGen, it's a lot different, right? We have fewer advisors, but more back office team members. And those back office team members are there to essentially monitor, execute, and calculate how these things move into portfolio. So while we're strategizing, Craig, in the conference room with clients, behind the scenes, there's a whole bunch of other people that are executing on clients' behalf. So that's done in a timely manner. And so we can get it done for folks that are going to be distributing money. Because at the end of the day, the reason you have bonds is you want income or you want a known maturity date so your cash flow is ready to go when you need it. There's no scrambling happening at this firm.
16: That's it. Volatility creates opportunity, but you got to have professionals who know where to look. And remember, your portfolio has two returns. That's its market return, how much you make, but the tax return. Quit working with advisors that only focus on the market return. Work with advisors that focus on both returns, the market return and the tax return, because you shouldn't ignore either one. Okay. 833-964-PLAN. That's 833-964-PLAN. Go out to our website, getretiredstayretired.com. David, not because of VestGen Wealth Partners, but there's a lot of people who are information junkies. Truthfully, they're my friends and family. They're the people who watch the same cable news programs that I watch every evening because I talk to you, America, as does David. They're the people that listen to this program on Salem Communications right now because you aren't just a information junkie, you're a citizen because you know the purpose of a citizen. But David, there's a lot of programs out there that talk about annuities, annuities, annuities. You know what? This is the time of annuity upgrade. David, why is doing an annuity upgrade related to this very topic? And give some examples on how you're helping investors who have worked with people who sold them an annuity and kind of walked away. You know who those people are on the radio. That's not us.
15: Yeah, I mean, insurance companies set their annuity rates based off interest rates. So generally speaking, when interest rates are higher, the benefits that one might receive from that annuity are probably going to be a little bit better. But to your point, I think, you know, when we're looking today, while we're talking about locking in higher yields on fixed income because we want to keep things liquid, for folks that might have annuities that have, you know, unrealized gains on those annuities and they need to continue tax deferral, then perhaps swapping an annuity for a higher interest rate makes sense. Now, we want to be careful that we're not swapping an annuity and locking someone's money in for 10 years or something like that. But I think the point that you're making is you can either swap it for a higher fixed interest rate, or perhaps you can swap an old annuity that has low cap rates for higher cap rates. And if you're out there wondering, what's a cap rate? The cap rate's that dirty little secret that they don't always talk about in the annuities. The cap rate is how much they're going to allow you to participate and whatever index performance that you're aligned to. So higher cap rates are better, just like higher interest rates are better. So if you've got an old annuity that you're sitting on because you don't want to liquidate it and pay ordinary income taxes on the gains, you might be able to upgrade it. And now is a great time to start doing some shopping, see what those rates look like. And I'd also add, make sure that you're doing business with insurance companies that are in good financial shape, because we've seen a lot of headlines in the news over the last couple of months about insurance companies that might not be in the best of shape anymore.
16: David, that's exactly right. So this is a call out to everybody listening. If you've got multi-year guaranteed annuities with a fixed rate of interest, you might be due for an annuity upgrade. If you've got fixed indexed annuities that allow you to participate in a portion of a stock index or other indices gains without experiencing a loss, it might be time to upgrade your cap and participation rate. Probably not might be, it is. And if you have an annuity that you're currently taking a guaranteed stream of income, this is your time to potentially upgrade that stream of income to get a larger payment that you and your spouse can never outlive. 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When you're calling us at 833-964-PLAN, go into that website at getretiredstayretired.com. Do not lose sight of what we talked about in that A block. Q4 of 2026 is the time, if you haven't yet started, to ingest the institutional rigor of a real estate investment trust done the right way into your portfolio, because you deserve better tax equivalent yields on an asset that can provide the halo effect, hard asset, low ops lessons for you and your hard-earned retirement dollars. And tax equivalent yields today of 7.6 to 9% are very attractive.
15: So Craig, I want to jump in on that real quick, because I think there's something important. Sometimes people will say, how is it possible that things like real estate could offer return of capital, right? So tax efficient income. What's the catch? Can you talk about what the catch is on that recapture and how it perhaps could be avoided if you're using these as long-term strategies and just getting the step up in basis at a later date?
16: So David, are you referring to 1031s, DSTs, 721s, and estate planning at death, or lead me into something else so I talk about it efficiently going into our C block?
15: Well, I think what we'll talk about is how the account owner can benefit from these strong after-tax yields due to this depreciation coming through, aka return of capital, but also not have to worry about any form of recapture, because if they're buying these as long-term assets where they hold until death, then they don't need to worry about their basis going down. They'll have a step up in basis, pass on this asset to the next generation, and hopefully, right, we can continue that compounding effect for another generation.
16: Great. We're going to link that right at the top of our next block. So, hey, listen, you know the drill. You're listening to Craig and David. It's Craig and David Bolanos. We're the people who help you get retired and keep you retired. That's why the website says it all. GetRetiredStayRetired.com. All right. Stay tuned. More to come in the know. 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
10: 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But it's incredibly important when you know everything we do at VestGen Wealth Partners is about real return investing. So what in the world is ROC, return of capital? When your investments through VestGen make a distribution, it's not always entirely taxable. That distribution can be made up of different components. It could have been ordinary income. It could have been capital gains. But also, we select investments that have strong ROC, return of capital. And when you're getting a yield that includes a lot of return of capital, guess what it shows on your 1099? Non-taxable, non-reportable, which is why this makes so much sense. So you can have something like, listen, David, people get excited all the time. They're like, oh, I bought this investment and it pays like, you know, 4.7%. Or it pays 5%. Okay, great. What if I give you an investment that pays the 4.7 to 5%, but it's just about all non-taxable? That means my yield is going to be worth 7.6. Last time I checked, something starting with a 7 is a heck of a lot better than something starting with a 4 or a 5. And best of all, when people start building these in for the right reasons, they want to A, have more security in their wealth through added diversification. They want more security of their income, higher real income after taxes. And we're a little bit later in life. These are things that oftentimes can just sit in the portfolio. And that means they eventually benefit because we never have any depreciation recapture. Talk a little bit about how you've worked with clients in the conference room to do this exact thing for their life, but then establish the tax-free money for the kids thereafter.
15: Well, you said it, right? And not to get into too much detail, but what our clients are smart, Craig, right? So they're thinking to themselves, well, wait a minute. How is it possible that this investment is going to generate this extra tax-friendly yield? What's the catch? The catch is when you have return of capital investments, it lowers your cost basis. So if you eventually liquidate the investment, right, then the IRS is going to get that back. But at the end of the day, if you're allocating to some of these asset classes, you're not allocating for 6 months. You're allocating for years and years. So perhaps lowering your cost basis isn't really a big deal, because if you pass away, there's likely a step up in basis to the next generation. So you're not going to see that capture, and perhaps your heirs will not see that recapture either. So asset location is very important. Where do we own these assets? Because they are much more efficient in certain cases to be held in non-qualified accounts versus IRAs. But I think at the end of the day, Craig, this comes down to, again, winning at the margins. And we really have to dig into the details of everybody's 1040. I mean, as interest rates go up, everyone's going to say, hey, CDs look attractive again. And that's great. It's awesome that we have CDs that are paying 4%, and maybe CDs might pay 4.5%. But if you're in a higher tax bracket, do we really want to pay 37% tax on that 4%? Probably not. So high net worth investors need to seek out additional sources of income to complement those CDs. It's not that CDs are bad, but again, we're trying to squeak out every efficiency possible. So we're working with clients, especially those clients that have non-qualified capital, to find ways to reduce taxes through custom indexing, do tax swaps on the bond side, and add complementary income strategies, but make sure that most of that income comes through completely tax-free or close to tax-free in a lot of cases.
10: 833-964-PLAN, 833-964-PLAN, get retired, stayretired.com. David, everybody knows retirement isn't a one-year event. It's going to be a 25 to 35-year journey. And if inflation averaged just 4%, yeah, 4%, guys, there's the inflation number the government tells us, and then there's the real inflation number. You know the difference. And so do I, because I feel it. Heck, I just paid it. I just paid it. But if inflation averages 4%, your purchasing power, your retirement cash flow, it gets cut in half every 18 years. So if you plan on being retired for at least 18 years, your income, if it's not growing, you can only buy half of what you used to buy. David, I think that's a problem, don't you?
15: It's 100% a problem, which is why we talk about increasing rents, buying companies with growing dividends, not getting caught in that so-called value trap of buying a high dividend yielder, which sets up a potential problem of a dividend cut. But I think one of the simplest things that people can do is they don't have to change their entire investment strategy. As they're preparing for retirement, maybe they just make some small tilts. They lean into these dividend growing assets. And if they do some due diligence, I'm pretty confident that they can create a basket of dividend growing stocks, hard assets that have dividend growth rates north of what I call the real inflation rate, right? I mean, that's pretty much our bread and butter, what we're doing on a daily basis at VestGen.
10: Yeah. So, I mean, question number one, I think we just answered it, but to my listening audience, our listening audience, question one for you is, all the portions of your portfolio actually outgrowing inflation? Are all the components of your portfolio, are they actually outgrowing inflation? For some of you, the answer is probably not. We ought to fix that. And that leads us into, I think, the second question. Can your income strategy survive inflation? And David, what are the things we're doing very specifically? You just hinted to one of them, but how are we growing people's income in retirement? Give an example.
15: First one I would say is dividends, right? I mean, when we think of dividends, I think that we kind of gloss over that dividend growth rate, but let's just use a simple example. Let's say company ABC pays 50 cents a share in the form of a dividend, and they announce a dividend increase to, say, 53 cents. That's easy to kind of gloss over. But if we're doing the math, right, that's a 6% increase in cash flow. If you're getting a dividend increase like that every year, I have to argue, Craig, that's probably higher than everybody's Social Security COLA and their pension check COLAs, if they even have cost of living adjustments. So that's a simple example, but I think that that is level one of retirement investing, is having a portion of your portfolio in a basket of stocks that's consistently generating higher cash flow payments each quarter, each year.
10: And that is why you need more than just an annuity. I'm saying it right now. Annuities are a tool. Annuities are not a retirement plan. You need more than just that. Because I think the third question, David, our listening audience has to ask themselves is, can their retirement plans actually adapt? Because retirement's not static. Your investments shouldn't be static either. Interest rates are rising again. Inflation has spiked again. Look at this midterm election, guys. Tax rates might increase again. Healthcare costs are exploding. And if you've already been retired and you're thriving, it's because we've been helping people adjust their plans. Because the most successful retirees aren't the ones who predict the future. The most successful retirees are the ones who work with advisors and develop plans that are flexible enough. 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And we do it so well at VestGen Wealth Partners. 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
10: David, we're going to do a little bit of Q&A in this segment, and Q&A is going to be around one simple thing. If you had a wish list for everybody in America, for everybody, every listener here, what is number one on your wish list? And don't cheapen it out. Our listeners don't want to talk about American exceptionalism and freedom and all those things because we already got it. What do they want that's tangible?
15: Well, we're on a finance show. They want a tangible financial plan. And let me explain what I mean by that. Financial plans come in all different shapes and sizes. And sometimes those plans are 40 pages of Excel charts and inflation assumptions and standard deviation. I think that's great. I think people need to leverage the technology that's available today because it's only getting better. And sometimes financial planning is just 3 or 4 or 5 pages talking about where the money is going to come from, how it's going to flow through your tax return, how it might be inherited by your children or grandchildren. And then based off those 3 or 4 factors, how you're going to invest. But I think one of the big problems, Craig, that we come across all the time is people have the puzzle pieces. Most people that walk into our conference room are directionally correct. They're centered in their finances. They've done a good job saving. They're trying to be mindful of income taxes. They may have already had the opportunity to put pen to paper and draft estate documents. But I think there's something in the back of their head saying, oh my gosh, this retirement thing is really the intersection of all these things flying at each other at one time. And certain families, I think, who are in the know and understand that you win at the margins this game, sometimes elect to take a guide or hire an advocate or a team of advocates to help start putting those puzzle pieces together a little bit more efficiently. And they also understand that good advisory firms are not thinking about where you need to be in 2 weeks. They're really thinking about where do we need to be in 2 to 3 years and what are the small strategic steps that we're going to take to get there.
10: So, David, let's make this more tangible since we're talking about a tangible financial plan. David, obviously things have to be anonymous, but we visit with clients consistently and constantly across the country. But, David, role play this out with me in an authentic and genuine way. Picture the last family that came on board at VestGen that you helped. Be specific. Why were they coming here? Where was the shortfall from their existing advisor?
15: Well, they fall into the category that I just mentioned, which is directionally correct. They've done everything they were supposed to do, but they couldn't figure out how to take it apart. And the advice that they were getting was okay, but I don't think it was optimal for them based off their value system, nor was it optimal based off their tax return. So we had the money, but basically it's most families have money in different buckets, right? They have certain cases. They could have

0: That's a great idea, but it might not be a great idea this year or next year. It's going to be a great idea in 3 or 4 years. We've got to take these steps first. And I know
1: you
0: spend a ton of
1: time
0: doing that.
1: I want you to be specific because I already know who the client is because you just held up the name so I can see it. It's radio. No one else can. How did you engineer with our tax team a better withdrawal strategy to make sure the family qualified for their full state and local income tax deduction, which is now?
0: Yeah, so here's the first thing, right? The first thing was they were going to cash out all of these old insurance policies that they had. And that was at the advice of their former advisor. And the reality is they didn't need to do that. They didn't need to create a taxable event. There was already some cash available. So phase one of their retirement income strategy was starting in 2027, they're actually going to live off cash in the bank. And the reason that they're going to do that is they don't have any Roth money. And quite frankly, they made too much money to do these conversions that everybody talked about. So while they were working, they're in a 32% marginal tax bracket. We're going to execute their Roth conversions at a 12% marginal rate. 12 to me sounds way better than 32. So we accomplish a few things. We stay in the 12% bracket, and I move a significant chunk of money out of their pre-tax IRAs into their Roths, which also accomplishes something else. They wanted to ensure that their children get some money tax-free at death. And so we wanted to put the icing on the cake through those Roth conversions.
1: So that is an excellent example of tax arbitrage. Money deducted at 32%, money withdrawn at 12%. We just made you 20% and we didn't even talk about investing. And then setting the next generation up for success. David, that same client who left their advisor because they needed a team of advisors, how did the team of advisors come together at VestGen to improve their specific investment returns? Because two of the things we talked about today were things that we did for them, permanence and definition.
0: Yeah, 100%. I mean, permanence and definition was after year one and two of conversions, where's the next set of money going to come from? And that permanence and definition was set up using a laddered strategy, a very simple strategy, removing all the bond mutual funds they had from their portfolio that were going to be in flux. They wanted a defined outcome early on in retirement in case there was severe market volatility coming through 2028 and 2029. Now, I always tell people, you know, we can do this with the eyeball test. And, you know, in our initial meetings, the eyeball test for both myself and that family was, hey, this looks good. This is a significant improvement on the existing plan. But I think more importantly, where the other team members come in, Craig, is I want to stress test that with software, right? So let's actually back up that this way of taking money out of the portfolio makes sense. And that's the benefit of software is once we have plans built, we can run what I call what if scenarios to say, well, what if we change our mind? Or if we do it this way, does that increase our long-term confidence rate? What does that look like for ending values at the end of our plan? What does that look like for estate taxes? So that's where the other people come in. My job is to set strategy, but I need other sets of eyes to validate it. And those other team members are using software in a lot of cases to do it in a way that the client understands. So we're not really spending time going through every single page. We hit the highlights. And for those that do want to go through every page, we're more than happy to do so face-to-face in the conference room.
1: And David, the other thing was this client was already embracing the concept of indexing, but they were missing custom direct indexing. That simple change helped future-proof. Why?
0: Well, part of it was they were using indexing, but they were highly concentrated in a handful of stocks. So unbeknownst to them, some of the strategies that they were using were essentially doubling down or tripling down on their concentrated positions. They just didn't know it because they had a lot of statements to comb through. And in custom indexing, the benefit is if we know there's a concentrated position held outside or somewhere else in their portfolio, we'll just systematically pluck that out of the portfolio so that we're not buying more shares of the companies we're actually trying to unload. And quite frankly, Craig, I see that all the time. And I'm glad that we have the tools at VestGen to make sure that we're not doing that for folks.
1: So I think the call to action here for everybody, and that's what I'm calling it, because it deserves a call to action. Guys, it's Q4. It's Q4. That's right.

0: Just like the Bears are going to rally and kick some butt on Monday evening, it's the fourth quarter. 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
3: 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Gold is at an all-time historical high, so don't keep sitting on your coin hoards or old jewelry that you've been saving to sell when the time is right. 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Prices have never been better on most collector and gold coins. 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
5: You know, 30 million Americans are set to retire over the next decade. That's more Americans retiring than have ever retired before in this country. What are the implications of that, right? You're going to have folks that have been saving in 401ks and IRAs and thrift savings accounts who were net buyers of stock now become net sellers of stock as they look to meet monthly cash flow goals. They're going to turn on Social Security. They're going to hop on to Medicare. Lots of changes. You know, this year we're dealing with higher energy prices. Last year it was tariffs. Before that it was COVID. We've had a lot of market moving events, things to rattle investors. But at the end of the day, if you live within your means, however you choose to define that, you keep your taxes in mind and you stay in the game, most of those people win. But for those that have hit an inflection point in their life, maybe it's a job change, maybe it's the kids are finally out of the house, or maybe you're finally circling that date on the calendar and you're like, you know what? I think I'm in okay shape, but okay is not good enough. I want to go from okay to good to optimal. Then I invite you to give us a call or go to our website, Get Retired, Stay Retired. 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That's what we've built. We've built a single hub for your family to go to strategize on all of these different things. Do we need to be your CPA? Absolutely not. A lot of our clients use TurboTax. Do we need to be your estate planning attorney? Absolutely not. But we have the resources should we need to step in. And because we do that work, we speak the language, we understand, and we can set strategy for your family. So if you're curious, what we offer is a cup of coffee and a second opinion, just a conversation. What does that look like? Well, you're going to want to understand what our value proposition looks like, and we're going to want to understand what's important about money to you and your family today at this juncture in your life. And if we have a good first meeting, we can have a good second meeting, and we can dive into the details, right? And that second meeting is just trying to figure out of all these different financial things, what should we prioritize and what can go on the back burner? Because we can't do everything at once. But I would encourage you to think about this. With the market trading close to all-time highs, the bond market going crazy right now, is now the right time to seek out that second opinion? Go to our website, getretiredstayretired.com. 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
6: Fox News, I'm Roxanne Evans. A powerful nor'easter hammers the East Coast with flooding, damaging winds, power outages, and flight cancellations. New Jersey Governor Mikey Sherrill urging residents to beware of the conditions and outages.
7: Make sure you are prepared, and our emergency crews remain in close contact across the state with many of our county emergency centers. So report any power outages and keep yourself safe.
6: In New York, a man was killed by a falling tree and a swimmer is missing off Long Island. President Trump rejects Iran's proposal to reopen the Strait of Hormuz, saying the terms are not acceptable. Pope Leo celebrates Mass in Lourdes for the second leg of his visit to France after historic Paris crowds. And the Tunnel to Towers annual New York City 5K honors Stephen Siller's final mission. 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
4: Your official weather forecast.
8: This afternoon will be pleasant with a mix of sun and clouds and a high of 72. Tonight will be mainly clear with a low of 53. Tomorrow is expected to be mostly sunny and pleasant with a high of 74. By Tuesday, we will see increasing cloudiness with a high of 76. I'm meteorologist Jason Caterina on AM 560, The Answer.
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14: 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Send the link on to individuals that you think need to or should hear what we're talking about. Again, our job and something that we hold very near and dear to kind of our philosophy is trying to raise America's financial IQ, which we like to educate. But that being said, on the radio, anything I talk about has to be for informational purposes only, because I don't know your situation, and that should be for every financial talk show that you listen to. It needs to be that. At least that's our opinion. Banknotes are currently pricing still strong. I want to make sure that we get that out. We're going to talk a little bit about that today. Going to share the Tax Summit information, as well as just some conversations we've had with potential investors, potential clients this week that I think those listening to the show will find interesting. So 630-492-1912. If you would like to get on our calendar, we would love it. 630-492-1912 or KUHNCP.com, KUHNCP.com. We have our Tax Summit next week, Thursday, at Gibson's. We're going to talk about tax benefits of energy investing. 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The energy investing space and the private energy space is strong. 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Fourth quarter, I wish they would think about it year round, but now is when people start to think about it. So if you would like to attend a great group of speakers, you can look at the group of speakers that we have at KUHNCP.com. Click on Tax Summit towards the top, and you can see the agenda for the evening. So if you'd like to attend, you can do that. Banknotes are still pricing. If this is your first time listening, the banknote strategies are something that we're very passionate about. We'll probably, I think year to date, we've done 110, 115 million in new issuance. Hopefully on the year, 140, 150. That depends upon new clients as well as current notes that are called. But if you have not listened to the show before, the banknote strategy is a phenomenal option, and we consider it to be a defined outcome. Again, defined outcome meaning, you know, the rules of the road going in. It's still shocking to me how many advisors have very or no knowledge of the banknote strategy. We hear it from our clients. It's just very, very surprising to me what advisors say when the strategy is not being offered by them. So the banknotes are issued by banks. The banks that we use are going to be the Goldman's, JP Morgan's, Citigroup's, Bank of America's, Morgan Stanley's, BBVA's, BNP's of the world. So if you go to the website, you can see the recent notes that we did. And the beautiful thing is, if you don't believe me, we hear a lot of advisors say they're too good to be true, which is shocking to me that they would say that when it's a prospectus item that's issued by a bank. It just shows the problem with the industry of lack of knowledge, because they are very time consuming, especially when you do them at scale. But the banknotes are relatively simplistic, at least in my opinion. They are backed by the bank's credit, so it's not FDIC insured, not backed by any government agency. So you have to make sure the bank is a bank that we would consider to be systemically or just a too big to fail bank. But anyway, you look at it, a good credit quality bank. And whatever indexes those notes follow on a monthly basis from the date the note was issued, as long as they are not down 30%, you are going to get paid. So our tier two note, I think the last one that we did priced at 12%. So you will get 1% a month as long as those indexes that that note tracks are not down 30% on that monthly valuation. So compare that to bonds, compare that to the lifetime income annuities, compare that to, you know, other quote unquote, I guess, safe strategies. I don't know. I don't know if anything is safe. I don't even know if U.S. government debt is safe. But again, being a little bit dramatic there, but really strong story. So tier one priced at over 9, tier two at 12, and our tier three, which is the mini mag 7, I think was at 23%. So strong story. So 630-492-1912 if you want to learn more about them. Tax Summit, again, like I mentioned, next Thursday, that's going to be on the 30th at Gibson's. When you look at oil and gas, and it's a very new space for individuals, they don't, unless you're in oil and gas, most people have no idea the tax benefits. And so we have our fund accountant that will actually be able to give tax advice at the event. So we're going to talk about that. We're going to, we have a PhD petroleum engineer, who does, in conjunction with our team, the deal analysis. So we're going to go over, you know, how to look at, oil and gas deals. And again, this is not wildcatting or speculation. The fund, is an equity partner to, the majors and the super majors in the best oil and gas field, most prolific oil and gas field in the world, in the Permian Basin. Very diversified, targeted 5-year strategy. It's really acquire and let the drillers do what they're great at. We take a equity position and, we acquire and we acquire and we acquire. And then we ultimately go to market and sell. So it's going to be a unique strategy or unique dinner, because most people here in the Chicago market have no idea about the tax benefits. And so you can use those tax benefits in so many ways. If you're a high wage earner, if you've sold a business, a property, you have concentrated stock positions. If you want to do Roth conversions, we see a lot of people talk about Roth conversions. And that income that you're going to generate from the conversion, well, you know, you could use this to offset that income if it's structured correctly, which, again, you have to talk with your tax professional on that. So a lot of conversations, you know, this week. We're seeing a lot of individuals start to get relatively Well, people are nervous. You know, we talked with an investor that we had met with a few weeks ago, or maybe a month ago, and they're still in their due diligence phase, and they asked a question. They said, well, they made a statement, rather, that they still have two advisors to interview. And I think it's great. I think everybody should interview as many advisors as you need to feel comfortable with. I gave them some advice, and my advice to them was really simple. Very simple, but very, yet very complex. But I said, if I was to give advice to a friend, a family member, or really anybody who asked, when they are hiring financial advisors, wealth managers, call it what you will, you really want to work with those that obviously financial planning is, I've seen really bad financial plans. I've seen really good financial plans. I don't believe that's necessarily a difference maker, in why you work with an advisory firm. Now, everybody who works with us, even if you don't work with us, you're going to get a financial plan. 630-492-1912. If you haven't had your plan updated, or if you don't have a plan, get a copy of ours and we'll show. Now, I think where we add, I know where we add value in the financial planning space is tax reduction and tax planning. I just say that I can't provide tax advice, of course, but the software that we utilize has a RMD tax planning, and most people that they just don't understand. If you have $1 million plus IRA, $3 million, $5 million IRA, whatever that number is, $500,000 IRA, when you are required to take RMDs, as the law stands today, you may be shocked to know how much taxable income you are going to be forced to take out every single year. So we believe we have to model that out to age 95 and address that, you know, as soon as we can. So I guess as quick as I say that financial planning isn't a difference maker, maybe it is a difference maker, because I don't know of many financial advisors that go to that level, especially, you know, based upon the conversations that we have with potential, you know, clients that are looking to come on board. But when you look at what, you know, I would consider to be a good advisor is those advisors that are talking about strategies, talking about ideas, talking about allocations that can deliver something in a down market. Because let's face it, in an up market, everybody's pretty much making money. Now, some strategies might not, but overall, are people going to make a change and or select an advisory group because, you know, one, you know, showed you a strategy that averaged 12% a year versus one that showed you a strategy at 11% a year? While that's great outperformance, and that's, you know, something that I think should be looked at, that generally isn't the decision-making criteria. We don't see advisors talk enough about strategies that can deliver in down markets. There is significant risk in the market today. Doesn't mean that I'm calling for a big crash, because candidly, my gut feel is as irrelevant as your gut feel. It just doesn't matter. We don't know what's going to happen tomorrow. So you want to work with, you want to put those advisory firms that talk about strategies that can still deliver in down markets, something towards the top. And our answer to that is the banknotes, again, and Bison too. So the banknote strategy, you've got a 30% buffer before you don't get paid a monthly coupon payment. And those are still pricing, like I, you know, mentioned, you know, tier 1, 9, tier 2, you know, 12, tier 3, 23%. And generally, we don't have investors do just one. We have investors use a combination, which is why we created a KUHNCP.com, KUHNCP.com, a calculator that you can try to find your blended yield of what you would be comfortable with. And on the website, there's the prospectus, and we go into great detail on what they are and what they're not. And then on Bison Alpha, well, not Bison Alpha, Bison 2, LP, the oil and gas energy investment strategy, the cash flow from that is not dependent upon, you know, the S&P. So the S&P could be down 10%, it could be flat, it could be down 20%. And we still have targeted cash flow distributions, you know, anywhere from 10 to 20% a year. So when you look at what we're bringing to the table, where most advisory firms are bringing to the table, we're going to spend more time making sure that your plan works if the markets don't just go vertical. Because here's a statistic that you must take to heart, especially in this market, especially what's going on in the bond market. You bought Microsoft in 2000. It took you 14 years to get back to even. Yes, you were cherry picking that date. You bought it at the high, of course. And then we went through, obviously, .com, 08, etc. But who's to say that we're not going to go through something like that again? So we'll pick that up after the break. 630-492-1912. 630-492-1912. More after the break.
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14: Welcome back. You're listening to Destination Retirement. My name is Robert Kuhn, president and founder of Kuhn Capital Partners. Thank you. Hopefully everybody's having a great weekend. If you're just joining us, banknotes still pricing very, very strong. Tier 1s are over 9% a year. Tier 2, 12% a year. Tier 3, over 23%. So I encourage you to view the prospectus on the website. Look at the calculator. Try to find a blended yield that you would be comfortable with. And then if you still have interest, let's reach out and let's go over, you know, the risks, the rewards, you know, how that could fit into your plan. Compare that to fixed income. That's all I can keep preaching, especially with what is going on with interest rates. 630-492-1912, 630-492-1912, the website, calculators on the website, kuhncp.com, kuhncp.com. Also the tax summit. So we're going to go over energy investing and the taxes, benefits that come with that. Go to kuhncp.com, upper, part of the website. You'll see tax summit and you can see the, agenda, who we have speaking. And if you have an interest, reach out. It's next Thursday at Gibson's in Oak Brook. So, going back to, first segment, on what to look for an advisor, in working with an advisor, you really need to, in my opinion, work with an advisory firm that has defined outcome strategies. And you have generally two types of advisors. You have the advisor that thinks the world's coming to an end and the markets are going to crash and they're going to, you know, sell something generally in the annuity space. And we're going to talk about, you know, annuities here in a minute. They really want that emotion of you, in your fear, and they want to sell you an annuity. And we'll talk about, you know, kind of what I think about that here, like I said, shortly. And then you have advisors that it's just simply markets always go up. Don't worry about it. You just have to put your money in, put it in a balanced strategy, set it and forget it. And my thought to those types of advisors has always been, then why am I paying you? Who am I to tell you how to manage your personal money? You worked hard for it. And it doesn't matter if it's 100,000, a half a million, 10 million, 50 million, 100 million, a billion, whatever. It's a lot to you. And if you want a strategy that is totally hands off, that you believe that, now again, math tells me that if the markets are down 20%, you have to get, what is it, 25% back in gains just to break even. So I don't think that's the most efficient way to manage money, but if that is how you want your money managed, I caution you to not have that fee drag. And there are plenty of firms out there like the Fidelities and Schwabs and Vanguards of the world, which are very, very good firms and have very, you know, good balance type strategies. If you don't want necessarily active management or banknote type strategies or, you know, the energy type strategy or a hedge fund type strategy, that we're going to bring to the table. So you have to really, again, focus on, you know, strategies and, well, not strategies, but advisors that, yes, they have the planning, but again, let's take planning to the next level. But we have things that we can still, you know, do, or, you know, cash flow, even in down markets. And, you know, the banknotes again are, you know, you've got a 30% buffer before you don't get paid that coupon. And that appeals to so, so many people. And that's why we've done, you know, north of 110 million year to date. And hopefully we'll end up at 150. And next year, hopefully we'll do 300 and who knows where it's going to go. But when it comes to the annuities and the lifetime income annuities, again, we look at, talked about it last week, I read an article that is, I guess there's some talk on limiting, removing, or putting stronger disclosures on the illustrations. And you know that's been a very big hot button for me, because you will generally never look at an annuity, especially a lifetime income annuity, that is going to show bad performance, because those illustrations, you're allowed to use back-tested data. And it's shocking to me. And I read this article, and it showed one of the annuities that was guaranteed, you know, to, you know, never go down, on an annual basis. Your worst return was zero. And it showed performance. I believe the index was 27% a year. Now, if an advisor is using that, they're just setting themselves up to lose that client. They're setting themselves up for, you know, you're just not being honest, because, you know, those just don't exist, even though they're able to illustrate it. When you look at the real performance of these lifetime income annuities, you have to understand that when you have a lifetime income annuity, and again, we have a handful of clients that have the lifetime income annuity component, okay? So I don't want to say that we don't. We don't do a tremendous amount of annuity business, and there are a handful of people that have to have that guaranteed, you know, certainty. Now, I mean, we think in many instances that the banknotes can provide, you know, significantly more cash flow and more growth. But again, you know, the lifetime income annuities, you're guaranteed never to not have cash flow if you own it. But here's the problem. And I would love a statistic. And I think these are questions that you have to ask an advisor. Number one, if somebody's showing you annuity, how much of your firm's revenue is made up of annuities? That will give you a real good understanding of their level of objectivity. And if they're not willing to show it, I mean, that's a problem too. Heck, we could show you a P&L and you can see the revenue runs and what percentage of is made up of the annuities. And these are questions that you have to ask, because it all comes down to objectivity, right? And but the lifetime income annuities, you are only taking your own money out of that account until the account goes to zero. And it's my belief that the insurance companies, they know this, of course, actuarially. And so they govern and put a governor on how much you can take out. And there's a governor on the growth. And, you know, you look at these illustrations, and then the same investment that they illustrate 10 years, and you look at the real performance, you would be shocked at the difference. I mean, just absolutely shocked. So I really caution, you know, to do that. Now, I'm going to kind of flip the script here. So we had the same individual that I was talking about, another individual, actually. This is actually a current client that doesn't have all of his money with us. And he had, half of his money outside of, you know, us, which is fine. I mean, again, we're here to fill a need. If you want to work with us with just the notes or just the energy fund or just the hedge fund, fine. I mean, it's your money, right? And we're okay with that. But they were being shown annuities. Now, they were not being shown lifetime income annuities. So I, you know, that was a good thing in my opinion. There are some targeted annuities that I think could make some sense. And with interest rates doing what they're doing, we will generally only use a very short term annuity that is tied to the S&P 500. And so what that means is, and again, it's a piece of a pie. It could be a bond replacement. It could be a cash replacement, you know, because again, these pay a commission. A really nice commission, okay? And so when something pays a commission, generally you're going to see advisors, you know, recommend half or, you know, all of your money in these types of strategies. That's just, you have to be, needs to be a very unique situation to do that. But anyways, so this one, five years. So you're committing to 5 years. If you get out sooner, you pay a penalty. I think it's 9% the first year. It's like 9.876, five, something like that. But it starts at 9, goes down 1% a year. But I had to really check myself, because what the strategy was, it was tied to the S&P. So that is okay. If it's tied to an annual point to point of the S&P and you get a percentage of whatever that S&P is, that could be really good. And this one currently is 10.75. So who am I to say that in this market that it doesn't make sense to have some money that, you know, that pool of money is backed by the insurance company, that is, Your worst year is zero. So if the S&P or whatever is down, your worst year is zero. And if you get a gain in a year, that gain's locked in, and so you can never give it back. But the cap on your potential growth, it's simply tied to the S&P. So if you do it today, they look at the S&P a year from today, and you're going to get the first 10.75, not including dividends. That could be a really good strategy. And candidly, we haven't paid a whole lot of attention to those strategies because the growth or the caps were low, and they can change again, but 10.75. So if that's something that you have an interest in, we'll certainly, you know, share with you kind of, you know, how it could fit into your plan and you know, just kind of show you, you know, what that could replace. And again, it's, in my opinion, it's not an equity replacement. It really is kind of a bond / CD / cash kind of alternative. But again, if you're content with, you know, your worst year being zero and, you know, currently at least 10.75 of the S&P, not including dividends annually. And if you do get a gain, that gain's locked in, so you don't give it back. Then let's have a conversation. So 630-492-1912, 630-492-1912. More after the break.
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17: Fox News, I'm Paul Stevens. The New Jersey coastline taking a big hit from an ongoing nor'easter that's tapping into memories of Superstorm Sandy back in 2012.
18: People who live in these homes are telling me this is the worst flooding they have seen since Sandy, and some of them even think that it's actually sticking around a little bit longer than it did with that storm. But how deep this water gets, you can imagine.
17: Fox Weather's Katie Byrne in Ocean City, New Jersey. President Trump rejecting a proposal from Iran to reopen the Strait of Hormuz and restart talks to end the current war.
19: Per the Wall Street Journal, Iran had proposed a seven-day ceasefire during which the U.S. would lift its naval blockade, unfreeze some Iranian assets, and lift sanctions on oil exports. In turn, Iran would reopen the Strait of Hormuz and start negotiations on its nuclear program.
17: Fox's Madeline Rivera in D.C. 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
14: Welcome back. You're listening to Destination Retirement. My name is Robert Kuhn, president and founder of Kuhn Capital Partners, SEC-registered investment advisory firm headquartered in Oak Brook. Thank you for listening. Hopefully everybody is having a great weekend. Hopefully everybody's enjoying, if you're like us and my team, football, weekends, football. Well, we got football on Monday. We have football on Thursday. We have high school football on Friday, college on Saturday, NFL on Sunday. I love this time of year, but, I think I would enjoy having a sports talk show just as much as or more than I enjoy kind of educating, you know, individuals on kind of finance and investing. So 630-492-1912, 630-492-1912. Give us a call. We're in Oak Brook, right across from the mall. Anything we talk about on the radio that piques an interest, just reach out. You know, talk to somebody from my team. If it still piques an interest to you, come into the office, get on a Zoom. It all starts with the financial plan. Again, you know, financial planning, I think, is critical. Financial planning on the tax side is critical. I'm concerned with interest rates. I'm concerned with inflation. I'm concerned with valuations. There's a lot of, you know, potential headwinds on the horizon. And I, you know, generally am, you know, again, I was just talking about, if you're just joining us in the last segment, you know, you have two types of advisors, the ones that look at, you know, with everything with rose-colored glasses, put your money in, don't worry about it. It's okay to lose money. You know, you're going to make it back over time. Well, time could be a long time. And again, if you bought Microsoft in 2000, it took you 14 years to get back to even. So 14 years. That's if you were able to handle, you know, the chaos of those, you know, big dips, you know, during that period, especially in 08. Now, again, not my base case. I am not necessarily worried about 2008. Maybe I should be, but I'm not. But if you look at the bond market is certainly telling us something that the equity market might not see. Bonds are blowing out. And you look at the 30-year, you look at the 10-year. I mean, you know, goodness, it's, you know, these are really, really interesting times. And then you have another advisor that wants to sell, you know, doom and gloom and fear and put you in, you know, a lifetime income annuity and call it a day and get paid a commission. And, you know, I think both of those advisors are wrong. I think, you know, the truth is going to, you know, somewhere in the middle. And when you look at portfolio construction and you look at how you construct a portfolio, again, our big belief is hedging. You hedge most areas of your life. You've heard me say it over and over and over again. Car insurance, auto insurance, obviously, which is also car insurance, homeowners insurance, health insurance, life insurance, etc. But what's your insurance on your portfolio? And insurance doesn't need to be an insurance policy. It doesn't mean to be an annuity, so don't take it like that. But what is your insurance? What is your hedge? And if you don't know it, you probably don't have one because, you know, when we look at, I would like to think that our clients would know what their hedge is, and they would tell you that the banknotes are a hedge because you have 30% downside before you don't get paid a monthly coupon. And when you compare the rates to fixed income, well, you can decide, but, you know, our tier ones, you know, the banks are still pricing that strategy at over 9. The tier twos, 12, and the tier threes, which is kind of our equity, it's our mini mag 7 note, at 23. Again, now that one you have to really, really, really understand it. You know, you have to, you know, really look at what you feel comfortable, doing. And so that is a hedge. And then when you have a hedge, on the energy strategy, I mean, again, an energy strategy is a non-correlated asset class, and that is a very, very important strategy. Those in that cash flow is going to, you know, potentially, you know, pay even if the markets, you know, are down. And so to me, that is something that, you know, you really want to spend, you know, a potential lot of time on when advisors, when firms, when, you know, radio shows, when they're talking about, you know, those, you know, types of strategies. So our Energy Tax Summit is coming up on the 30th at Gibson. So if you just joined us, you can go to KUHNCP.com. KUHNCP.com, and you will, you know, click on the tax summit. You can see the agenda. You can see the speakers, and we're going to go over, you know, that we still have room because I believe all three rooms are available. So if we have to have additional space, we certainly, you know, we certainly can get that. You do need to be accredited to attend. It's $1 million net worth, not including your primary residence. And there is some income components. Just Google what is an accredited investor. And if you meet that criteria, and we would just simply ask that you have a genuine interest in potentially energy investing and the tax benefits that come along with it. So But yeah, you know, the markets, you know, are very interesting. We don't talk a whole lot about, you know, the bond market. I think I would put, you know, people to sleep, especially, you know, on the radio, if we were talking, about, you know, the bond market, and if we were talking about kind of what we see happening in the bond market. But it's alarming, and it's alarming how quickly, interest rates are, rising, and what is happening, with inflation. And, you know, individual investors, you know, we, like I was sharing a couple stories earlier on, you know, some of the potential clients that have interviewed us, and they're interviewing, you know, a couple other firms. And, you know, what I think you should look for if you are hiring an advisory firm, if you've missed that segment or the first couple segments of the show, just you can go to KUHNCP.com, KUHNCP.com, and listen to that. But, you know, when you look at, you know, this individual had said, you know, we want to grow our money, but we want to protect it against, you know, potential loss. And we're seeing far too many people, invest too conservatively. And most advisors aren't going to tell you that. They're just not. Most advisors are going to, you know, share with you, a balanced portfolio, 60-40, 70-30. It's what we call a closet index fund, meaning it's just something that you could get on your own and not pay an advisory fee. And I think if you're going to work with an advisor, there has to be uniqueness. And the banknotes are certainly unique. The hedge fund strategy, we believe, is certainly unique. Bison Alpha, again, it's an affiliated fund of ours, so it is proprietary. It's a, you know, currently a very tech weighted hedge fund, but you know, we believe, and one of the things that we share with individuals, assuming we own the same names, of course, we don't sell them and get out of different positions, which is possible, of course, and we keep adding capital. I mean, that obviously you have to have new capital to put money to work. But what we feel is that tech is one of the greatest ways to accumulate wealth. That's undisputed. I mean, you can just look at, you know, QQQs, you can look at TQQQ, you can, you know, pick out your favorite tech name. I think most people will recognize that. But you're going to have years like 2022 where it's just a bloodbath. And many individuals can't take advantage of that because they don't have, unless they're going to sell something, they're not going to, they're not going to, you know, buy, right? And average down. Well, the benefit of the, you know, having us do it, is especially in Bison Alpha, with all the qualifiers that I just mentioned, is we can dollar cost average on your behalf. And so it's simple math. If a name goes down and you keep buying it on the way down, and if and when it ever goes back up, you're going to make more money. And so it may be 5%, it may be 10%, it may be 15% of your money, but I see far too many people not investing aggressive enough in for some of their money. And, you know, you're really just trading off in this whole, you know, thought topic really, you know, was prompted by inflation. So I'll get to that here in a minute. But, and again, you need to be, I think that net worth requirement for Bison Alpha is 2.5 million, I believe, or 2.1 million. And we have a lot of people, again, you know, we use even in our own portfolio, core and satellite. And so core strategies are, I would put the core, I mean, I would put a banknote as a core. But, you know, some people are going to put that as a satellite, but I'm going to put that as a core. And then we have our equity strategies certainly as a core. And the satellite strategies are going to be Bison Alpha, which is our affiliated hedge fund. And then we have Bison 2 LP, which is our affiliated, energy fund, again, with the, you know, the tax advantages of energy investing. And we have a lot of individuals. I don't know what the percentage is, but, you know, some people just hire us for the satellite positions. Generally speaking, you know, when that happens over time, they migrate, you know, the remainder or a larger percentage of their money over to us because they recognize the difference, even in our core strategies. When you look at so many people are just using index-based strategies, there are managers, again, that beat the index significantly. Now, it's all past performance, and we have to give that qualifier that, you know, past performance is not indicative of future results, clearly. But when you look at our core strategies, it's a quantitative manager. And again, we have proprietary, you know, strategies, and we have third-party strategies, and we think that it's a good mix of both. But when you have a kind of a quantitative strategy, which is more mathematical in nature, where it's a rules-based strategy, and you look at, you know, that performance versus the S&P since 95, and it's not even them that is sharing the performance. It's, well, they are sharing it, but it's based upon Morningstar as far as where they rank. I will put that up against anybody, and we can use any money manager. So when it comes to, you know, inflation, you have to be careful not to trade market risk and become too safe, and then just have longevity risk and inflation risk. So more after the break. 630-492-1912, 630-492-1912, and or go to the website kuhncp.com, kuhncp.com.
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My name is Robert Kuhn, president and founder of Kuhn Capital Partners, SEC registered independent advisory firm. Yes, we are headquartered in Oak Brook. 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Everything we talk about is for informational purposes only. I don't know your situation. I have no idea your goals, your objectives. If you did miss anything on the show, we did talk about a lot the first three segments, especially going what's going on in the world today. A couple announcements. Obviously, the tax summit is September 30th, so it's this Thursday at Gibson's. Need to be accredited. Just Google accredited investor. Make sure you meet that criteria. And if you do meet that criteria and you have a genuine interest in the tax benefits of energy investing, we target for every fund an 80% tax benefit, meaning for every $100,000 invested, you're able to reduce your taxable income by $80,000. And that fund is audited too, by the way. So, I mean, that is a very, very big deal. When you look at a PBAOC audit firm, that is so different than, a cursory audit. Wow. And, you say oil and gas, and a lot of people think, it's the wild, wild west and kind of cowboy out there. And I guess there's some of that. But where we're investing, it's a very diversified strategy. We're an equity owner in projects that are drilled, operated, ran by what we call the majors, the Exxon, Chevrons, Conocos, Matadors, Mewborns. The fund currently has significant assets. The cash flow is strong. We pay quarterly distributions. So it's just a really unique space to get very, very true diversification with very strong, tax benefits. And obviously, everybody's, I was driving, to the office last week, and I saw $6.99 for diesel, right? And diesel prices are tough. I have friends that are getting, in the landscaping business and have other companies that rely heavily on diesel, and it's an issue. And, it kind of goes back to inflation, right? It really does go back to inflation. Is that going to be pushed through to the consumer? And it's hard to believe that it's not going to be, especially just look at produce, right? What are the margins in that? I'd have to believe that they're very thin. So, there's a lot that concerns us. On the radar, front and center, is the bond market. And it's, like I mentioned earlier, we'd put you to sleep if we talked a lot about it. But I talk about the bond market because we still see advisors only use, bonds as a means of portfolio diversification, as a means of kind of the hedge that I talked about in an earlier segment today. That's a challenge. And I would just encourage you to look at how that is done just on your statement over the last, 5 years. I mean, look at it and look at, your real rate of return after inflation and taxes. And if you're not happy with that, I would strongly encourage you to do some education on the banknotes. These are not

it did price at 23%. And so for individuals that own those, one price at 27 and then, you know, one of us back at 22, you could miss some coupon payments and still, you know, have a pretty darn good rate of return. And on tier one and tier two, you know, pricing is really at the lowest that it's been, for a while. You know, we were doing tier two notes, you know, 13, 14% when there was market volatility. Tier ones were over 10. So as these get called, because, you know, we generally will do 6 month non-callable. So that means we're going to own it for 6 months. And that's why so many advisors don't do them, is the, it is incredibly labor intensive. And again, we're doing it at what we would believe to be scale. You know, we'll, I think at 110 million a year to date in new issuance and probably end the year at 110, probably 130 to 150 million in new issuance. And when you're, you know, rolling over, you know, 200, 300 accounts, 100 accounts, I mean, that's a lot of work. And so, you know, generally speaking, you know, advisors, unless they grew up in the industry doing them, they just don't do them. And for whatever reason, I was fortunate to learn the strategy, embrace the strategy. And, you know, when I was just a young pup in the industry, and again, I've always had the philosophy and the mindset that let's let the up markets take care of themselves. Now, I say that, right? Our core growth strategy, again, it's actual performance, but it is past performance. Okay. And you know what they say about past performance? It's irrelevant on what's going to happen going forward. Now, I put a little bit more stock in their performance because it is, quantitative and the rules base, you know, generally hasn't changed. So it's a very, very strict rules based, you know, screening, scoring criteria. But and that performance is, you know, since 95 versus the S&P is significant outperformance of the overall broader indexes. But I don't even know where I was going with this, but back to, you know, the banknotes, it is a growth with guardrail type strategy, but it also has that fixed income component, that cash flow strategy, because, you know, again, it's just something that, you know, we want to make sure that, you know, just like I talked about earlier in the show, when you're meeting with an advisory firm and you're doing due diligence on advisory firms, the problem is that you don't know what you don't know. It's just like the oil and gas strategy. My father, for example, runs a very, very, you know, 100% owner of what I would consider to be, and what most people would consider to be, a significant manufacturing company, and has just done very, very well. I mean, you know, incredibly well. And but yet when it comes to oil and gas, or when it comes to banknotes, you know, he kind of, until I educate him, kind of looks at you with a blank stare, because it doesn't mean he's not smart. He's as successful as they come. He's as educated and as smart as they come. But unless you are, in this space, it's just something that is going to be new to you. And so we have to make sure that just because something is new to you doesn't mean that it shouldn't be shown to you. I think that's a job of an advisor. The job of an advisor, it's like the annuities, for example. Again, I talked about it earlier in the show. We're not proponents of lifetime income for a million reasons. And we'll compare the banknotes versus lifetime income any day of the week. And I think you'll see which math wins. But there is a five-year annuity, fixed indexed annuity, which generally, you know, most advisors think, oh my gosh, it's the worst thing in the world. Well, it may be, but the one that we utilize, if you want that protection that you know you can't lose, is tied to the S&P. And so 5 years, so relatively short term, you get currently, and again, these rates can change, but currently it's a 10.75. So you get the first 10.75 of the S&P on a calendar, not a calendar year, on your year. So if you invest today, next year, they look at it, not including dividends, you get the first 10.75 of the S&P, and nothing on the downside. So if the S&P is down 20, you get zero. And then if you do get a gain, that gain's locked in. So we as advisors have to educate you. That may only be 5% of our business, 10% of our business, but that doesn't mean that we shouldn't at least have that conversation. And when you look at an advisor, you want objectivity. And so many of these people on the radio show are selling these annuities. I would 100% ask them if

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0: 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We'll be back after this.
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0: Welcome back to This Week on Capitol Hill. Well, this week, President Donald Trump and Chinese President Xi Jinping met in Washington, D.C. Besides snarling traffic, the two leaders engaged in elaborate pageantry, and according to the official readout, they discussed trade, artificial intelligence, Taiwan, and Iran. No indication suggested that human rights and China's egregious human rights record were a part of the discussion. America should realize by now that trade is not the answer. It has not produced the political liberalization in China as Americans were told it would. Over the last 30 years, instead of bringing China into the free world, we have imported its cheap goods, trading them for American manufacturing jobs. Likewise, technology isn't the answer. China isn't simply competing with America technologically. The Chinese Communist Party has engaged in what U.S. officials described as systematic intellectual property theft and economic espionage, a strategy summarized by the Justice Department as, quote, rob, replicate, replace. Acquire American technology, reproduce.

0: it in China and compete against the American companies that developed it? What if the answer is not trade, technology, or military might, but human rights? And the recognition that while a regime can deny the God who gave those rights and repress the worship of him, it cannot forever suppress the heart of man that yearns for liberty. What if the Trump administration took a page from the Reagan playbook on confronting an authoritarian adversary? See, Reagan understood that the Cold War with Russia was not a contest between two weapon systems, but between two views of man. One in which rights belong to the state, and one in which rights preceded the state because they came from God. This reality is highlighted in the movie The Brink of War, based upon the historical record surrounding the October 1986 Reykjavik summit between President Reagan and Soviet leader Mikhail Gorbachev. While movies often take liberties with the facts, the historical record supports the depiction of Reagan making human rights central to his engagement with the Soviet Union. Prior to departing for the summit, Reagan met with human rights advocates at the White House, and he said this, quote, "True peace requires respect for human rights and freedom as well as arms control. Peace is not simply an absence of war. It's the presence of justice. Human rights, human freedom are its indispensable elements. These fundamental values and beliefs are matters on which we, as Americans, cannot and will not compromise." Therein lies a lesson for America today. Human rights are not the product of America. They are what produced America. They are not diminished by sharing them. They are like faith. They are multiplied. As Americans, our liberty and freedom becomes more robust and secure when we defend the God-given rights of others. America must be strong militarily, economically, and technologically, but our greatest strength is the truth that exposes the weakness of every totalitarian regime. Our rights come from God, not government. Reagan understood that this was communism's deepest vulnerability. The Chinese Communist Party has the same vulnerability today. China can repress religious freedom, censor speech, imprison dissenters, and deny God. But it cannot forever suppress what God has placed within the heart of every human, the yearning to breathe free. That, my friends, has been this week on Capitol Hill.
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3: A deadly nor'easter floods the Northeast. I'm Carmen Roberts, Fox News. The storm slammed the East Coast from North Carolina to Maine with heavy rain, dangerous winds, and flooding. New Jersey's shore got hit especially hard.
4: The storm has brought strong winds, heavy rain, and flooding.
3: Governor Mikey Sherrill says some wind gusts reached hurricane strength.
4: Winds reached as high as 74 miles an hour in Surf City. And some coastal towns saw up to 3 inches of rain, with more on the way. Dozens of people have evacuated from their homes due to flooding, and dozens more were rescued from cars and flooded roadways.
3: The nor'easter has unleashed extraordinary amount of rain in the southern New England area, with Massachusetts getting the brunt of the storm. Camp Edwards tops the list with a staggering 7.3 inches. Fox Weather's Mike Seidel says the nor'easter also lingered over multiple high tides.
5: Finally, we're past high tide. The water's receding, and that is it for the high tides of concern. We've had, in some spots, 7 or 8 straight high tides in a row. That's why we've had all the coastal flooding, also the beach erosion, especially Jersey, Maryland, Delaware beaches. As we go through the afternoon, all the wind advisories, high wind warnings, they've now been canceled.
3: And in North Carolina, Highway 12 is reopened on the Outer Banks. After rejecting Iran's plan to reopen the Strait of Hormuz, President Trump told Axios talks will restart next week. Fox's Alexandria Hoff has more on this.
6: This Iranian peace proposal that came in here, President Trump rejected it. What this was a seven-day framework that would end with the reopening of the Strait of Hormuz, so long as the U.S. met demands. But why would we do that? President Trump feels that Iran is backed into a corner.
7: And what they want to do is immediately open the Hormuz Strait. You know why? Because they're dying. You know why they're dying? Because they have no money coming in.
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8: Today will be pleasant with a mix of sun and clouds reaching a high of 71. Tonight will be mainly clear with a low of 53. Tomorrow is expected to be mostly sunny and pleasant with a high of 75. By Tuesday, cloud cover will be on the rise with a high of 74. I'm meteorologist Jason Caterina on AM 560, The Answer.
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14: 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So let me ask you a question. In the last 2 weeks, how many headlines have you seen that made you a little nervous about your money? The Fed just raised interest rates, first hike in 3 years. Inflation isn't going away. It's sticky. It's stubborn. Oil sitting around $100 a barrel. And in a month, we got another round of elections that half the country will call a disaster and the other half will call a turning point. That's a lot of noise. And here's the thing about noise. It doesn't ask your permission before it gets in your head. So if you're 63 or 66 or 69, if you got $1 million saved or two or three, you didn't get there by accident. You worked for it. You saved when it was hard. You didn't panic sell in 08. You didn't panic sell in 2020. Congratulations. You obviously did a lot of things right. But I'll tell you something I hear in my office almost every week right now. Smart, successful people who built real wealth sitting across the table from me saying some version of, Mike, with everything going on, I just don't feel like I'm in control anymore. And that's the show today. What you can't control and what you actually can. So here's the problem with the news cycle. It's built to make you feel like the Fed or oil markets or Washington are driving your retirement. They're not driving your car. You are. But you have to actually build the car first. So let me explain what I mean. During your working years, the formula was simple. Paycheck comes in every other Friday. Some goes to bills, some goes to savings. Whatever the Fed did, whatever inflation did, you just adjusted a little and kept going. Your paycheck didn't stop because of a headline. Now, retirement's different. In retirement, your paycheck doesn't come from an employer anymore. It comes from your own assets. And that means every one of those headlines suddenly feels personal. Interest rates go up. You wonder, what does that mean to your bonds, your CDs, your mortgage, if you still have one? Inflation stays high. You wonder, is $8,000 a month still buy what $8,000 a month used to buy? The market gets a little choppy, some volatility around the election. And you wonder if maybe you should just sell something. Maybe you should go to cash. None of that is irrational. It's just a natural human reaction. But here's the distinction I want you to walk away with today. You cannot control the Fed. You cannot control inflation. You cannot control who wins an election a month from now. What you can control, though, is whether your retirement income plan was built to withstand all three of those things at once, before they ever even showed up. You see, that's not a portfolio question. A portfolio is what you own. That's an income plan question. An income plan is what those assets are supposed to do for you on purpose, no matter what the headlines say that week. At Crystal Lake Tax and Financial, we call that your income engine. Not because it's a clever phrase, because literally that's the job. Turning a pile of accounts into a reliable paycheck. One that keeps showing up no matter what the Fed does, no matter what inflation does, no matter where oil is. And here's something most people overlook. Your income plan and your tax bill aren't two separate conversations. They're the same conversation. So think about it this way. If interest rates are higher and you got money sitting in CDs or money markets, you might actually be generating more taxable interest income than you were 2 years ago. That's a good problem to have until it quietly pushes you into a higher tax bracket. Or maybe it adds Medicare IRMA, a surcharge penalty that you didn't see coming. You see, every decision in your plan pulls on every other decision. Income affects taxes. Taxes affect Medicare. Medicare affects how much of your Social Security gets taxed. It's all connected. Whether anyone's ever shown you or not, what those connections are, they are all connected, and they all need to be worked within your plan. That's proactive planning. Looking through the windshield at what's coming, instead of only reading the rearview mirror what already happened on last year's tax return. So let me tell you about a couple. We're going to call them Tom and Linda. Names and numbers are changed to protect the real, but the situation is very real, and it's playing out in living rooms all across the country right now. Tom, 66, Linda, 64. Tom retired 18 months ago, a year and a half ago. Between his 401k and their IRAs, they got about $2.1 million. Another $180,000 sitting in savings and CDs at the bank. The house is paid off, two grown kids doing fine on their own. So from the outside, they look fantastic. Tom came in to see me a few weeks ago, right after that Fed announcement, and he said, Mike, I think we're okay, but I won't lie to you. This rate hike has me rattled. My advisor at the big firm down the street just tells me, stay the course. I don't even know what that means anymore. So I said, okay, tell me about your income plan. And Tom started telling me about his investments. I got $1.3 million in my 401k. Linda's got $500 in IRA. We got some brokerage money too. And I said, that's great, Tom, but you just told me what you own. You didn't tell me what any of it's supposed to do for you. You see, most people have a portfolio, a junk drawer of stocks and bonds, a bunch of statements. They don't actually have a plan. A real financial plan is going to say, here's where my income's coming from, independent of the market and headlines. Here's what my tax bill looks like now and in the future. If I had a healthcare event, needed long-term care, home-based healthcare, how would I pay for it? And I got my estate plan buttoned up. So if something were to go wrong, I know who my power of attorneys are, and I've got the right documents in place to make sure everything goes where I want it to go and not just go to the government. So we sat down, we mapped it out. Where does this month's grocery money come from? Where does next year's property tax bill come from? What happens to your paycheck if the market drops 20% the same year that interest rates are rising? What happens to your tax bill if you're forced to pull more money from your IRA than you actually need just because that's the only account anyone ever told you to use? You see, once we mapped it out, once every dollar had a specific job tied to a specific need on a specific timeline, the Fed announcement stopped being scary. Not because we predicted what the Fed would do. Nobody can predict that. It's because Tom and Linda's paycheck in retirement didn't depend on guessing right. You see, the goal's never to predict the future. Most brokers out there are going to be like, oh, hey, here's what I think the market's going to do. Our portfolio strategy. The goal is not to predict the future. The goal is to prepare for more than one future. So a headline doesn't get to decide how you feel on Tuesday morning. So Tom pulled me afterward. I still think about this today. I feel like I finally know what time it is instead of just owning a bunch of watch parts. And I love that because most of my clients don't actually want to learn how to build a watch. They want to know what time it is. They want to know, am I going to be okay? So let me bring this back to you, listening right now. You don't need to predict the Fed's next move. Nobody does, including the Fed, most weeks. But I want to ask you yourself three questions. And I mean, actually sit down and actually ask yourself these three questions. Question one. If every headline you saw this month came true, rates higher, inflation sticky, an ugly election, would your monthly paycheck change at all? If you don't know the answer, that's not a personal failure. I just tell you nobody's built an actual income plan for you yet. Question two, is your current tax bill the only tax bill anyone's ever shown you? Or has somebody shown you what your tax bill looks like over the next 3, 5, 10, 20 years, not just next April? Question three, of everything that's worrying you right now, how much of it is actually in your control? And usually the honest answer is less than you think and more than you've been told. So you cannot control Washington. You can control your own plan. And that's worth repeating because it's the whole show today. You cannot control Washington or Wall Street, but you can control your own plan. Now, if you're listening to this and you think, I don't know if my income plan would hold up, that's a completely reasonable thing to want to find out. And it doesn't require a big commitment to figure it out. 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We'll cover the postage. It's got a copy of my book in it, The Retirement Success Blueprint, How to Build the Retirement You Deserve, complete chapters on everything that we're talking about, from taxes to investments to income to estate planning and healthcare, in addition to a couple companion reports I think you're going to find very helpful. Now, when we come back, I want to tackle something a lot of you are thinking about right now with all this talks of the rates and elections and tax law, and that's your lifetime tax bill. Not this year's tax bill, your lifetime tax bill, because there was a real change in the tax code this year that either opens up a window for you or quietly closes one. And most people won't find out which one until it's too late to do anything about it. Stick around. We'll be right back. 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
14: 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Before the break, I told you something changed in the tax code this year. And depending on what you do about it, it either opens up a window for you or quietly closes one. So here's the change. Earlier this year, Congress made the current tax brackets permanent. The rates you're paying now, the ones a lot of advisors have been telling clients for years, are historically low and temporary. Well, those aren't temporary anymore, at least not under today's law. When I talk about today's law, we're talking about last summer when they passed the one big beautiful bill, right, in July of 2025. In January 1st, 2026, rates were expected to go back to where they were before the Tax Cut Jobs Act of 2017, also known as the Trump Tax Cuts. So taxes were all going to go higher for every man, woman, and child as far as their tax brackets go, January 1st, 2026. What the One Big Beautiful did, amongst many other things, was to basically freeze those and make permanent the current tax rates. Now, here's one thing. When the government says permanent, it just means until the next election. But let's just say we have tax clarity, at least for the next 3 years, on what the tax brackets look like until the next presidential election. So now some of you just breathe a sigh of relief, right? I want to be careful here because relief is exactly the wrong reaction. And here's why. For the last several years, a lot of financial advisors, including me, honestly, had a very specific pitch. These low tax rates expire soon, January 1st, 2026. We don't know what the next tax code is going to be. Do your Roth conversions now while the window's open. And that created real urgency, real urgency. And urgency gets people to act. So Congress removed that urgency because no longer was January 1st of this year the due deadline. And a lot of people I talk to now think that means that the whole conversation's over. Mike, you said it's permanent. Rates are staying low, so I don't need to think about this anymore. And that's backwards for multiple reasons, which we'll cover. Permanent doesn't mean guaranteed. Permanent, when you're talking to the government, means current. And current law can change the next time Washington needs money, which, given everything else in the news this month, is not exactly a rare event. So the window didn't close, but it also didn't have a closing soon sign hanging on that forces you to act, which means for the first time in years, this is actually a calmer moment to sit down and plan instead of an urgent one to react. Most people won't use it, though, not because they're careless. It's because nobody ever showed them there was anything to plan. And let's talk about the difference between tax preparation in tax planning, because I think this is one of the most misunderstood ideas in all of retirement. You see, at Crystal Lake Tax and Financial, we have fiduciary financial advisors on staff. We collaborate with a legal team for estate planning with our staff, and we have a full tax team, CPAs, enrolled agents that prepare our clients' taxes that are advisory clients. So all of that, the estate planning, the proactive tax planning, the tax preparation, the investment management, the financial planning, all under one roof, so one hand knows what the other hand's doing. But if you only look at tax preparation versus proactive tax planning, then every year you or your CPA fill out a return. It reports what already happened. It records history, income you already received the year before, withholding you already paid, decisions you already made, good or bad, 12 months ago. That's tax preparation. It's rear view mirror work. It's history class. And the IRS is a teacher grading that paper you turned in last year. Proactive tax planning is different. Proactive tax planning looks through the windshield. It asks, given what I know about my income, my accounts, my age, what can I do this year that'll change not only what I owe in April, but over the next 5, 10, 15 years? See, most CPAs are excellent record keepers. I mean that as a genuine compliment. But their job, as it's usually structured, is to report accurately what already happened. It's compliance. It is not their job to sit down with you every year and ask, how do we lower your lifetime tax bill? Are there things we could be doing today to reduce your future tax liability? When was the last time your accountant, your CPA sat down and said, hey, here's three ways that you could possibly save hundreds of thousands of dollars potentially in taxes over your lifetime? We do it every day. That's proactive tax planning. So the question isn't, how much tax do I owe this year? The question is, how much tax will I pay over the rest of my life, and how much of that is actually optional? More of it is optional than people think. One of my favorite quotes is from Justice Learned Hand. I talk about it in the workshops that we do across the suburbs here, and it just says, there are two systems of taxation in our country, one for the informed and one for the uninformed. Folks, when you work with us on the advisory side, we make you one of the informed. So here's one piece of it. If you've got a traditional IRA, 401k, you have what I call a silent partner in that account. That's the IRS. They just haven't taken their cut yet. But they get to decide what their cut is. And when they take it, largely based on decisions you make between now and the year you die, every dollar you put into that account went in before tax. That's the seed. Someday, that seed grows into a harvest. And the IRS takes tax from the harvest, not the seed. The bigger the harvest gets, the bigger their cut. Now, a Roth conversion is one tool, not the only tool, but just one tool for buying out that silent partner at a little time on your terms over multiple years when your bracket's favorable, instead of letting the government decide the terms for you later when you have required minimum withdrawals. And here's how the way I want you to think about that. All right, this came from an advisor who's in the Chicago area, but I love this guy, Josh, and he came up with a great example. So he said, okay, here's the thing. Here's how the tax code works and how you don't know what your silent partner, how big of a silent partner the IRS is. Let's say it is New Year's Eve, December 31st, and all of a sudden you're sitting there, you're in the 24% tax bracket or 22% tax bracket. You're in the 22% tax bracket and you got $1 million. So how big of a, you log into Fidelity or Schwab or Vanguard, you look at your account and, you know, you're having your champagne and you're like, huh, I got $1 million saved over here. Well, but you know, it's not all yours. You got a silent partner. You got the IRS. So how much of that's yours? Well, if you take it out in the 22% tax bracket, 780 is yours and $220,000 is the IRS's. That's 22% of the $1 million. Now, let's say the tax code changes. We got to pay this $40 trillion deficit that we got. And all of a sudden they say, you got to go up to 32% tax bracket, which is what was going to happen without the one big beautiful bill. So now you're in the 32%. On January 1st, you're in the 32% tax bracket. Well, now, you know, you wake up, you know, still feeling good despite the champagne you drank. It's January 1st the next year, but now you're in the 32% tax bracket, not because you did anything wrong. You've been a good saver. It's because the government changed the rules on you. With a swipe of a pen, taxes went up, which, folks, we got to cover a $40 trillion deficit. Someone's going to pay those taxes some point. So then what happens? You log into your Fidelity, your Schwab, your Vanguard account. You pull up your $1 million and you're like, oh, yeah, I got a silent partner. 32%. Do you have 780? No, now you got 680. $100,000 difference just because the tax code changed. What if you could buy out that partner sooner, before taxes change? Now, that brings up something else that changed recently that a lot of you haven't caught on yet.
19: required minimum distributions. That's the withdrawals the IRS eventually forces you to take from those accounts. They don't start at the same age anymore. So if you were born in 1959 or earlier, you were looking at 73. Some people were 72, some 70 and a half, but let's just say close to 1959, 73. If you're born in 1960 or later, current law pushes that forced minimum required withdrawal out to 75. And that is not a minor footnote. That's one or two extra years where you control the size of the required minimum withdrawal. So instead of the IRS formula controlling it for you, some of you now have a couple extra years and more room to plan than you even realize. Has your advisor talked to you about that? Most of you have never been told that. So let me tell you about Bob and Susan. Numbers, names change, but I promise you the exact conversation happened almost word for word. Bob is 64, Susan is 62. Bob just retired. Between them, they've got $2.4 million, most of it in Bob's old 401k. He rolled it into an IRA. Plus, they got a smaller Roth IRA for Susan that built up over the years. No debt. Kids are grown. From the outside, they look fantastic. Bob came in and said, Mike, our CPA does a great job for us every year. I don't think we need much on the tax side. I said, okay, walk me through your tax plan for the next 10 or 20 years. And he kind of laughed. I don't think anyone's ever asked me that. I said, right, because your CPA is looking at last year. I'm asking about the next 5, 10, 20 years. So we ran it forward. We call it a tax burden analysis. We run it for you as well. It's called a tax burden analysis. It shows you the government's plan on one side and shows you a proactive plan and what the potential savings could be in order to do that. So we ran it forward for Bob's IRA. Left alone, it was going to force out required withdrawals starting at age 75, combined with Social Security, that was going to push them not only in up to tax brackets, but also at the exact point in time when Bob told me he wants to simplify things and not manage a bigger tax bill. Worse, we noticed something else. In the year that Susan turns 65 and enrolls in Medicare, remember there's a couple year age difference between them, a large enough IRA withdrawal in the 2 years before that triggers something called IRMA. That's an extra Medicare premium surcharge, the penalty, layered right on top of the tax bill. Most people have never heard of it until the letter shows up from Social Security and Medicare saying you're paying 2, 3, 4 times more in Medicare per month per spouse than what you originally signed up for. Did you plan for that? You see, one decision, how much to pull from that IRA and when, touches your tax bracket, touches your Medicare premium, and eventually touches what your kids inherit, because if you don't pay some taxes, they're going to. And that's not three separate problems. That's one plan looked at from three angles. So here's what we did instead. We built out several years of just modest Roth conversions, filling up Bob and Susan's current tax bracket. So we didn't kick them into a higher tax bracket. We just maximized the tax bracket they're already in. The one that's now locked in is quote unquote permanent without spilling into the next one and without tripping Medicare surcharges either. A little bit of tax paid on purpose on their terms this decade instead of a bigger involuntary bill handed to them later. Think about that. We made taxes that they're going to have to pay option. Now, Bob's reaction was the same one I hear a lot. Mike, so we're going to pay some tax now on purpose. And I said, yeah. He said, that feels backwards. And I told him, I get it. For 30 years, everything you were taught was defer, defer, defer. And that advice was right when you were accumulating money. It's not automatically right for the next 10, 20 years of your life. So is a Roth conversion strategy right for every single person listening right now? No, it is not. But it is potentially life-changing from a tax standpoint for the people it is right for. Absolutely. That's exactly why this isn't a decision to make off a radio show. It's a decision you make with your specific number in front of you. So let me bring you this back to you. I want you to picture your money sitting in three buckets, right? You got a taxable bucket, your brokerage account, savings CDs, those kind of things are your taxable bucket. A tax deferred bucket is going to be like your 401k, your traditional IRA, rollover IRAs, a thrift savings plan, a 403b, a 457, basically your work retirement plans. And that's the one that has a silent partner waiting for a cut because you put money in to save tax on a dollar. And when then that dollar grew to $30 over 30 years, you owe taxes on the 30 now. And a tax-free bucket, that's things like your Roth accounts where the growth done correctly is never taxed again. So most of the retirees I met have almost everything in one bucket. It's usually the tax-deferred one. And nobody's ever shown them what does that do to their flexibility later in life. So here's your homework, one question at a time. Do you actually know right now which one of those three buckets most your money sits in? Question number two, do you know what your required minimum withdrawals are going to look like at 73 or 75 and whether that's going to push you into a higher bracket than you are in today? And has anyone ever shown you your Medicare premium risk before you actually get the letter saying that you owe 2, 3, 4 times more in Medicare than what you planned for? If the honest answer to any of those is, I'm not sure, once again, that's not a failure on your part. It just means nobody's done the windshield work with you yet. They've only done the rearview mirror stuff. This is exactly the kind of question that's hard to answer just in general terms, because it depends completely on your specific accounts, your specific age, your specific tax bracket, your specific circumstances. That's not something a radio segment's going to calculate for you, but it is exactly what a conversation can uncover. So if you're sitting there wondering whether your own retirement tax bill has some real legal opportunity sitting in that that nobody's pointed out yet, that is a reasonable reason to have a conversation. So for loyal listeners to our radio show, we offer a complimentary 15-minute retirement strategy call with one of our fiduciary advisors, specifically to look at questions like this. No cost, no obligation, just a chance to find out, is there something worth taking a closer look at? 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
19: 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Let's go back to where we started this hour. The Fed just raised rates. Inflation's still sticky. Oil's near $100. And in a month, we got an election that's going to dominate every conversation at a dinner table in America. Folks, you cannot control any of that, but you can control your own plan. That's the line I want you to leave this show with. You cannot control any of that, but you can control your own plan. But I haven't finished the story yet, because so far we've only talked about 2/5 of the story. We talked about your retirement income, building an income engine that pays you no matter what the headlines say. We talked about your lifetime tax bill, the difference between tax preparation, which looks backwards, and proactive tax planning, which looks through the windshield at what's ahead. And those two pieces feel like the whole plan to a lot of people, but they're not. There are two more pieces, and if you leave them out, everything we talked about so far can come apart in one afternoon. The first is your health. Second is what happens after you're gone. So let's start with health, because I'll be honest with you, this is the piece almost nobody wants to talk about, and it's exactly why it does the most damage. Healthcare is the wild card in retirement. Not because it's unlikely, because it's unscheduled. You can plan your retirement day, you cannot schedule a diagnosis. Here's how this connects to everything we've already covered today. Remember the Medicare surcharge we talked about last segment, Irma? That's not a healthcare problem, we're in a tax costume. It's the exact intersection I've been describing all hour. One IRA withdrawal made 2 years before you enroll in Medicare can raise your Medicare premium for an entire year. That's income planning, tax planning, healthcare planning, colliding in one decision. And almost nobody sees it coming because nobody ever showed them where the financial wires cross. And then there's a bigger version of this, long-term care. I'm not going to stand here and tell you that you need a $400,000 long-term care policy or that you don't. It's not a radio decision. That depends entirely on your health, your family history, your assets, and honestly, your own comfort level. What I will tell you is this. The retirees who get hurt the worst aren't the ones who plan for long-term care and end up not needing it. They're the ones who never plan for it all and then need it. Because here's what actually happens. When long-term care shows up unplanned, this could be home-based healthcare or you have to go into an assisted living facility. It doesn't just cost money. It forces decisions. Which accounts get drained first? Whether the healthy spouse's income plan survives? Whether the tax bracket you carefully managed for 10 years gets blown apart in a single year because a big chunk had to come out of the IRA just to cover a facility? So one health event can undo a decade of careful tax planning. And if nobody built room for it ahead of time, that's why this isn't the fourth topic on a list. It's woven through the first three. Now let's talk about the piece people most avoid. What happens when you're gone? Father Time's undefeated. Life happens, whether we pass away and sleep well into our 90s or we drop dead of a heart attack at 55. What happens after you're gone? I want to reframe something for you because I think the word estate planning causes most of the avoidance right there in the name. Estate planning is really about documents. It isn't. It's about decisions. The documents just carry out decisions that you've already made, or more often, decisions nobody ever actually sat down and made. Think about that. So here's what I mean. A will or a trust doesn't decide anything on its own. It executes what you decided. The real work, the work almost everyone skips, is the conversation. Who gets what and when? How much control? What happens if your spouse remarries? Whether your kids can actually handle an inheritance at 25 or 28, or whether they need to show up in stages at 30, 35, and 40. What if you've got a minor grandchild you're leaving something to? Or you've got minor kids at home, and you've been a really good saver, and you had a net worth of $1, $2, $3, $5 million. Do you want them to inherit all that at 18? Or would you want some guardrails that are going to protect them from themselves, so don't just spend it all on sending them and 50 of their friends to Mexico and go buy a Corvette? So whether the family cabin goes to one kid, or it gets sold, or split, or turns into the fight that ruins things, those are decisions. The trust is just the container. And here's the part that ties directly back to everything we talked about today. The tax decisions you make while you're alive determine what your family actually receives when you're gone. So if most of your money sits in a traditional IRA or 401k, remember, that's the bucket with the silent partner in it. Your kids inherit that silent partner too. And depending on current law, if you're a non-spouse beneficiary, you have to empty that inherited account within 10 years. If that inheritance lands in the middle of your kids' highest earning years, let's say you pass away in your 80s or 90s, your kids are going to be in their 60s or 70s. What's their tax bracket? Now you're going to add all this extra money on top of it. That IRA money gets taxed on top of their normal tax bracket, not yours. So you spent 30 years being careful, having a proactive tax plan that could lose a meaningful chunk of it to taxes in a single decade through no fault of what they did. It's not a hypothetical design to scare you. It's math. It's arithmetic. That's exactly why the Roth conversion conversation we had last segment isn't only about your lifetime tax bill. Done well, it can also be a tax-free gift to your kids. Money that arrives tax-free instead of triggering a tax bill in what might be their highest earning years. See, legacy is the echo. It's what your money keeps doing after you're not around to manage it anymore. So let me bring you back to Tom and Linda, the couple from our first segment, because their story is the cleanest way to show you all four pieces working together. So we built their retirement income engine so their paycheck didn't depend on guessing about what the Fed was doing or inflation or what the markets were doing. We looked at their tax buckets and found room that we could convert some of that IRA at a manageable rate over several years. Along the way, we checked their Medicare timing so those conversions didn't accidentally trigger a Medicare surcharge. And then we sat down, not just with the numbers, but with a conversation about what they actually wanted their two kids to inherit and when. And it turned out Linda had one wish she'd never said out loud to anyone but Tom. She didn't want their younger son to receive a lump sum at 30. She watched her own brother inherit money from their parents too early, struggled with it, make bad choices. So instead, we structured that portion to distribute in stages. Get a little bit of money every year, and then every 5 years, you'd get a larger chunk. So that way, if he did blow it, there's another opportunity down the road. That wasn't a tax strategy. That was a family decision the tax strategy simply made possible. And that's the whole philosophy between what we call our retirement success blueprint. It's a trademarked proprietary financial planning process that covers your retirement income, the risk associated with the investments that you have, proactive tax planning, saving taxes over your lifetime, healthcare planning. If we had a long-term care event, how would we pay for it? We're going to retire before 65. How do we bridge healthcare to Medicare? And estate planning. Do we have the right documents in place? And do they say what we want based on the decisions that we want? These aren't five separate topics with five separate professionals who never talk to each other. They are five instruments that have to play the same piece of music, which is your financial plan. See, most people have an investment advisor. Maybe they had a CPA or tax preparer, and some may even have an estate planning attorney. And sometimes each one of them might be good, all doing solid work, completely independent of each other. That's nobody's fault because it's nobody's job to coordinate any of that. So the investment advisor doesn't know about the Roth conversion the CPA could suggest. The CPA doesn't know what the estate attorney drafted. The estate attorney doesn't know the healthcare timeline looks like. And none of these are talking. They're all working in their own silo, believing they're doing the best thing for you with the small piece you've entrusted them to, but none of it's coordinated together, which means that one hand doesn't know what the other hand's doing. So your estate plan, your investment plan, your income plan, your tax plan, your healthcare plan, none of this is aligned because everybody's only worried about their own piece. In our retirement success blueprint, we built the retirement blueprint to be the main sheet of music. So all of it plays one song instead of just four or five different instruments playing four or five different keys. So here's where I want to leave you with. You didn't cause the Fed decision this month. You didn't cause $100 oil. You're not knowing to decide the elections a month or two from now. No matter how strongly you feel about it, you're not going to decide it. But your income, your taxes, your healthcare exposure, and what your family inherits, those are still yours to decide. Nobody has taken that away from you. You see, most people just never realized it was one decision disguised as four. So the goal was never to predict every headline correctly. Nobody does that, including the professionals that are paid to try. The goal is to build something that holds together regardless of what the headlines are, regardless of what turns out to be true. That's not a portfolio. It's a plan. We call our plan the Retirement Success Blueprint. 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Now, we're going to end today with a listener question. So our listener question today is, Mike, I've always been interested in owning real estate, but I've never actually pursued it. Should I look into buying some investment property, or is it better just to buy a REIT? REIT, that means Real Estate Investment Trust. So I think the first question I would ask is, do you want to own real estate? Do you want to be a landlord? Because those aren't necessarily the same thing. So people say, I've always wanted to own a rental property. It'd be great to have that passive income coming every month, right? Like all the infomercials tell you. And sometimes I smile when I hear the word passive. See, because owning a rental property can be a lot of things, and passive isn't always one of them. You got tenants, you got vacancies, you got repairs, you got insurance, you got property taxes, maybe a new roof, maybe the furnace goes out in January, and eventually somebody calls because the toilet isn't working. Now, you can hire a property manager and outsource much of that, but obviously that comes at a cost, which cuts into your profits. So before we compare the potential return of any investment property with a REIT, I want to understand what you're actually trying to accomplish. So direct real estate ownership can have some real advantages. There are certainly reasons why someone may want to own investment property directly. You've got control. You choose the property, right? Is it residential? Is it commercial? You choose when to buy and sell. You can potentially generate rental income. The property may appreciate over time. There's also, since we have a tax practice in-house, can talk to you about all the tax advantages associated with owning real estate, including depreciation. Although the tax treatment becomes more complicated, and should be coordinated with your tax professional. And unlike buying shares of a stock or REIT, you can potentially use leverage by borrowing part of the purchase price. And that can amplify returns when things are going well. But we also need to remember the other side of that equation. Leverage can also amplify problems. If the property is vacant, the mortgage payment doesn't become vacant. Property taxes don't stop. Insurance doesn't stop. Repairs don't stop. So direct real estate can be a very good investment, but it's also a business. And what's an important distinction for somebody who is approaching retirement is, what do you want retirement to look like? So suppose you're 64, right? You spend 35 years working and you're finally ready to retire. Now you're considering buying three rental properties. And my question is, do you want your retirement to include managing three rental properties? Maybe the answer is yes, and that's fine. I've had clients who love real estate. I've got one client specifically who owns 10 different rentals, residential rentals, and loves doing it. They enjoy finding properties, negotiating purchases, working with contractors, managing tenants. For them, it almost becomes a retirement hobby that just happens to produce income. And they're pretty handy too, so they can take care of a lot of this stuff. Great. But I've also had people who love the idea of rental property considerably more than they enjoy owning rental property. And there's a difference. So if your dream retirement involves spending January and February in Florida, taking extended trips during the summer, I don't want to accidentally build you a retirement income strategy that requires you to be available every time something happens at your rental property. Again, the investment has to fit the life and the lifestyle, not the other way around. See, too many people make their life fit around their investments, not just rentals, but even their portfolio. Oh, market's down, we can't take a vacation. Well, no, you don't have a real plan then. 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

investment portfolio and you decide to take $500,000 out and buy one rental property, that's a third of your investable assets tied to one building, one location, one local economy, potentially one tenant. That is concentration risk. Imagine if you came into us and said, hey, Mike, I got $1.5 million. And I say, I got a great idea for you. I got this one stock that we're going to put a third of your life savings in. I think it might work. Now, imagine you already own a $700,000 primary residence. You may discover that an enormous percentage of your total net worth now is tied to the real estate market. Think of what happened in 07, 08, 09. Not saying that's going to happen again, but no, history rhymes. And it doesn't automatically make it wrong, though. So once again, not poo-pooing the idea here, but I want to be intentional decision. Our philosophy is risk management before return maximization. Remember, you're retired. The paychecks have stopped. So I don't want somebody buying a rental property simply because their neighbor told them he made 20% flipping a house. So what we want to ask is, what's the role of this asset in your retirement plan? Is it for income? Is it for growth? Is it for inflation protection? Are you just trying to diversify away from stocks and bonds? Or is this simply something you've always wanted to own? You see, those are different answers. Now, taxes can favor real estate, but don't buy something just for the tax benefits. Don't let the tax tail wag the dog. Direct real estate can offer tax planning opportunities. Depreciation is what they call it. It can potentially shelter some rental income, turn normally a taxable profit into a loss. So now you actually get the cash and you're writing off against your income. But there may be opportunities to defer gains under certain circumstances when exchanging investment real estate as well. They call it 1031 exchange. And real estate can have important estate planning considerations, but tax benefits shouldn't rescue a mediocre investment. And I said this about Roth conversions, charitable planning, and investments generally. Don't let the tax tail wag the financial dog. If you're going to buy investment property, it should make economic sense for you, for your family, for your lifestyle, before we start considering the tax benefits of it. REIT taxation is different. And the account where you hold a REIT can also matter. And that's where your investment strategy, your tax strategy have to talk to each other. They can't be separate silos. Another question is, how does it fit in your retirement paycheck? Ultimately, this comes back to our turn your portfolio into a paycheck philosophy. I call it eat the eggs, not the chickens. If you're buying investment property because you want retirement income, let's compare it to the other ways you get income. What's the expected rent? Now subtract the taxes, the insurance, the maintenance, the vacancy, management expenses, any improvements, debt service if you had a mortgage on it. What's the real cash flow? Then let's compare that with the alternatives and the risks involved. Don't forget liquidity. If this money might be needed for healthcare, travel, helping the family, or unexpected expenses, if you tie up too much in physical property, it could create a problem later. So which one's better? Neither one's automatically better. If you enjoy real estate, understand the market, want control, comfortable with the liquidity, and actually want the responsibilities that come with property ownership, direct real estate ownership may fit well. If what you're really saying is, hey, I'd like some exposure to real estate, potentially some income, but I don't want another job, then maybe a REIT makes more sense to explore. And there's nothing saying it has to be all or nothing. For some investors, real estate simply means one small component of a diversified portfolio. And that's why I wouldn't begin this conversation by saying, should I buy a rental property or a REIT? I would begin with, what job do you want real estate to perform in your retirement? Once you've answered that, now we can evaluate which tool's the better job. And that is planning before products. Why? Because we don't have a REIT to sell you. We don't have a rental property to sell you on these airwaves. The plan should dictate the products and the tools and the things that you use. Because the goal isn't to be able to tell people at a cocktail party that you own investment property. The goal is to own assets that actually help create the retirement lifestyle you're trying to build. And if owning a rental means you get calls about broken toilets while you're supposed to be sitting on a beach somewhere, playing with the kids and grandkids, we may want that built exactly the wrong way. So once again, that is just a critical component of why you put a plan together, not just a portfolio. Now, as we wrap up today, if today's show made you think about any piece of your own situation, your retirement income plan, your taxes, your proactive tax strategy, when you're going to claim Social Security, having a conversation about the kids and the legacy, and do you have the right documents in place? You've got two easy ways to take the next step. Neither one requires you to have it all figured out.

0: right, back in business here on the Marlo Show. We've got a lot of podcasts that are fresh out for you or in coming up. I've got a ton of interviews I've done with some luminaries, important people in both the media, politics, and the faith space as well. I have a new deep dive into the effective altruist movement with Theo Wald, who is from the Trump administration, very knowledgeable person on high tech. He's in the high tech sector. Now he's been on before, super knowledgeable guy. I've got my big speech on AI that I'll release tomorrow. And then I just recorded a huge interview with Emma Jo Morris, who is famous from the laptop from Health Scoop, which is, I would say, my most popular podcast. The ones I get the most email on are when Emma is on, which just about every week. So fantastic stuff there, if I say so myself. I want to talk a little bit about AI because the most important person in AI is a guy named Jensen Huang, who runs NVIDIA. He is the founder and CEO and president, probably every other title you could have. And one of the more interesting, I think, people when it comes to analysis, because he's not beholden to the same things as some of the other tech giants are. And I feel like you get a little more candor from him. And he sat down with one of the New York Times reporters, a guy named Ezra Klein, if he's unfamiliar to you. He's one of the many liberals around, you know, 40 to 50 who looks exactly like Rachel Maddow if he puts glasses on. It's just a thing. Have you guys noticed that pattern? It's unbelievable. They all just the Rachel Maddow archetype that just comforts liberals when they talk to them. But anyway, we got a couple of cuts here. This is one that there's one I agree with and there's one I don't agree with. This is the one I think is largely pretty sharp. Cut 14.
1: So when Jeffrey Hinton is on TV saying he thinks a 10% chance of societal destruction is not unreasonable.
2: I would tell Jeff that it's irresponsible to say all that. All of his predictions have been wrong. Enough predictions. That 10% chance is not grounded on science, is not grounded on research. Is it good or bad that we scare young people about the future of AI so much so that they don't even want to go to universities and don't want to go to college anymore because they don't think they'll get a job? Is that helpful or hurtful if it were to happen? It's hurtful. Don't think for a second just because you're an alarmist that you're doing a social good.
0: Yeah, so Jeffrey Hinton is considered the godfather of AI. He's a British academic and technological futurist. And he's gotten a bunch of stuff wrong, but he's famous for a prediction where he said, we're not going to have radiology. And he had admitted that that's not going to be the case. We're not going to have radiologists because AI is just going to read all the cancer screenings and things like that. And we're not going to need that sort of thing. And a lot of people took that as a sign, as a lot of jobs that take a lot of training, take a lot of effort. Maybe you accrue a lot of debt to get those jobs. And then the jobs are actually going to go away. So why would you ever spend your lifetime studying for something like that? If you want to be a radiologist in America, you're probably studying in your early to mid 30s, maybe even late 30s. And so why would you do that if the job might go away? And he's been wrong on a million things. And Jensen has been very good about not doomering on AI and trying to make sure that people aren't totally freaked out, because really we don't have a lot of models or data that suggests we ought to be quite as freaked out as people are. I understand preparing for worst case scenarios. I love a zombie apocalypse movie as much as the next guy, probably more. But we got to see the math here. Is that because when we look at the jobs market, the economy, which I will break down after the break, I will tell you that it's way stronger than people think. Here, though, however, is something where he said this, and I don't know what I think of this. I want to get your take, but first, let's play cut 15.
1: So the message of this research out of China, where you were seeing a lot of kids using AI to kind of help them, was that when they were using the AI, they were getting things done faster. But it turned out that the skills they were learning were not holding, that their actual personal performance, at least in the way we traditionally measure it, was degrading.
2: Yeah.
1: What do you think when you hear that?
2: I think the last part, I completely agree. Try to get a kid to do long division right now. You know, the multiplication table is starting to be forgotten. Doing square roots, my goodness. I mean, it's just basic math is being forgotten. Does it matter?
1: That's my question for you.
2: Yeah, I don't think it does.
0: I do think it matters. And this is interesting because as a guy who's not a doomer, as like a lot of parents who have younger children who are growing up, we thought the world was a better place when people were doing long division and when people were doing algebra and when people could do square roots and when people knew their multiplication tables. And were we building muscularity in our brains while we were learning it? I'd like to think we were. I would like to think the time that I spent doing math and drilling on math when I was growing up helped prepare me for my own pattern recognition. What is AI anyway? AI, what is super intelligence? What is whatever Trump is calling it these days? A lot of it's just pattern recognition. I'm very good at pattern recognition. You know why? I did a ton of reps. First, when school and news business, headlines, things like that. looking at patterns in the media, looking at patterns in politics. So we want to be able to develop that stuff. So we don't want just to have computers do it for us. And so though I don't think necessarily you need to know math at the same level as we once did, are we better off that way? I don't know. And that should be a consideration. Because if you consider the fact that we've had calculators for a long time, and AI is just like a super calculator in a way, does that mean we should not be able to engage those muscles in our brain to be able to learn this stuff? I think it does matter. And it's very interesting that he would say that, and surprising to me. We'll be right back.
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9: Fox News, I'm Carmen Roberts. A monster nor'easter is affecting some 40 million Americans from the Jersey Shore up to Massachusetts, and Fox's Brandi Campbell is at Boston Harbor.
10: This nor'easter is finally weakening, but we're still feeling the impacts. We're here in Hall, Mass. Some of the coastal communities seeing significant coastal flooding over the last few days. With rain still on the forecast for a couple days, we do have a flash flood risk in place through Monday for parts of the Northeast.
9: The storms flooded streets, knocked out power, disrupted flights and downed trees, one killing a man in Brooklyn, New York. After President Trump rejected Iran's proposal to reopen the Strait of Hormuz, Iran's foreign minister tells NBC's Meet the Press,
11: We trust ourselves. We are ready for diplomacy. We are ready for war at the same time.
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4: And Roberts, a monster nor'easter is affecting some 40 million Americans from the Jersey Shore up to Massachusetts, and Fox's Brandi Campbell is at Boston Harbor.
5: This nor'easter is finally weakening, but we're still feeling the impacts. We're here in Hall, Mass. Some of the coastal communities seeing significant coastal flooding over the last few days. With rain still on the forecast for a couple days, we do have a flash flood risk in place through Monday for parts of the Northeast.
4: The storms flooded streets, knocked out power, disrupted flights and downed trees, one killing a man in Brooklyn, New York. After President Trump rejected Iran's proposal to reopen the Strait of Hormuz, Iran's foreign minister tells NBC's Meet the Press,
6: We trust ourselves. We are ready for diplomacy. 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
3: Now, your official weather forecast.
7: Tonight will be mainly clear with a low of 53. Tomorrow, expect mostly sunny skies and pleasant conditions with a high of 74. Tomorrow night will be clear with a low of 55. On Tuesday, there will be increasing cloudiness with warm temperatures reaching a high of 76. I'm meteorologist Jason Caterina on AM 560, The Answer.
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10: Thank you for joining us on Part of the Answer on AM 560 The Answer. I'm Mike Scott. Thank you for joining us. We're joined for our first segment by Mike Zimmerman of Reliable Roofing. Mike, thank you for joining us. We're so glad that you're with us and part of the show today.
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11: That is correct.
10: It's quite a interesting career arc that you've taken.
11: Unorthodox.
10: A little unorthodox, but something that I think I understand. You started out life as an attorney.
11: I did.
10: For 23 years at Tressler in Chicago.
11: That is correct.
10: And then transitioned to commercial flat roofs. There's got to be a reason that you went that direction. Tell us a little bit about that.
11: Well, I will say when I announced to my partners that I was buying a roofing company, one of my partners, Charlene Holtz, I hope she's listening, came in and told me that she thought this was the worst midlife crisis she had ever seen. And I tried to explain where it was not a midlife crisis. This was just a natural pivot.
10: Yes.
11: For a lawyer who typically represented the government to go into the construction business. But I've been in and around construction from the regulatory side, from the transactional side.
10: Sure.
11: For my entire legal career. I happen to love construction. I love working with my hands. So if you're going to make a change in your life, I would advise going into something that you really enjoy doing.
10: Sure.
11: Which to me is just the broad category of construction. I wouldn't say I really enjoy doing roofing.
10: But
11: construction,
10: right.
11: I've loved and loved it for a long time. And I know the backside, the back office side of it and the regulatory side fairly well.
10: And what is your range in terms of where you work, business-wise? Are you centered here in the Chicago area, or have you spread to other regions in the state or other states?
11: We're primarily in the Chicago area, but we do cover the whole Midwest. We have customers in Minnesota and Indiana, Iowa, Kansas. We've got them all over the Midwest, and we go where those customers are.
10: How do you see... And we do see a lot here in the Chicago area, but as we drive through the Midwest, St. Louis, Grand Rapids, Detroit, Twin Cities, up to Milwaukee, we see a lot of large commercial construction taking place, most of them with commercialized flat roofing, I imagine. That seems to be a stable platform and a place to get work done. Do you see that as well?
11: I do. We're primarily, overwhelmingly, roof replacement company.
10: Okay.
11: So if you see new construction happening, especially buildings, we call them ground up. They're started from the ground up. We don't have very creative names in roofing.
10: There you go.
11: So if you see a ground up project, we're probably not going to be on that.
10: Mm-hmm.
11: But we do replacements. And with all of the industrial activity, really in the Midwest and in Chicago, roof replacements is a good place to be.
10: Sure. And you find that from your perspective, from your business perspective, that a lot of the jobs that you get invited to either bid on or are actively participating and involved in, those buildings have been around for a while, obviously, if you're tearing off old and putting on new.
11: They have. And I think people don't appreciate how expensive it is to own a large industrial building.
10: Sure.
11: Which is primarily what we work on. And also shopping centers. We work on a lot of shopping centers. They're very expensive to own, and codes, code amendments like our energy code make it more expensive to own these buildings. So as a result of that, our repair business has exploded in the last 5 years considerably. As buildings get more and more expensive to own, we find better ways to repair those roofs.
10: You find, though, that business is, for those in your space, business is okay in the state of Illinois?
11: Business is excellent.
10: Okay.
11: In the roof replacement space right now. And we tend to not go where the herd is. When you talk about bidding, in our business, there's invitations to bid that go out daily, right?
10: Mm-hmm.
11: Some would say by the minute. My inbox is filling up with invitations to bid right now as we speak. We typically don't answer those. Most of our work is through our own outreach to owner-occupied industrial buildings, investor-managed shopping centers,
10: sure,
11: investor-managed portfolios. So those are relationships that we develop organically and that we nurture through our service department work, and that when the time comes to do a roof replacement, we're there. And certainly we have to be competitive, and we have to propose against other roofers. But it's not the same as an impersonal bid, which candidly most of our competition survives off of.
10: Sure. You can be choosy, but who you partner with and what buildings you work on, then a little bit.
11: We can be choosy to a point. Let's put it a different way. We're very intentional about the business that we pursue.
10: Mm-hmm.
11: And when we have an opportunity with our ideal targets, if you will, we do what we can to win that business. So I don't mean to quibble about the word choosy.
10: No, that's okay.
11: Because we want all the business we can get.
10: Absolutely.
11: But we're definitely very specific about the business we chase. So for instance, you will probably never see Reliable Roofing on a single family home.
10: Right.
11: very crowded place to be. Frankly, we're not very good at the customer service side of that. We're very good at serving business people and and property owners, but in a single family home, that's crowded. There are people who are very good at it, and you don't see us there.
8: So when we're talking space, size of work that you do, large to small, or something in between?
11: The smallest we probably work on is around 10,000 square
8: feet. Okay.
11: And that would just be the roof, right?
8: Yes.
11: And then the largest that we've worked on in the last 2 years is about 250,000 square feet.
8: Wow. That's quite large.
11: It is. That's a totally different project profile.
8: Yeah. I'm curious, what materials you're using now. Let's focus a little bit on that here on Part of the Answer on AM 560, The Answer. It's certainly probably very different from the rolls of tar I used to hoof up on the ladders and just roll out, and then we would put the liquid tar, slather that on to do the seams, and sometimes we would use rubberized over the top of that.
11: Yes, you would. APP.
8: Yeah.
11: They would call that. So I always describe that roof system. That roof system you described is called a built-up roof.
8: Okay.
11: And remember I said there's no creative language in roofing. So
8: right.
11: That's a built-up roof because you build it up.
8: You do.
11: Starting with tar, felt, and then rock.
8: Right.
11: Right.
8: Right. That's right, because we always spread that at the end. That's right.
11: If you have a fan of Shawshank Redemption, that movie, which is a fantastic movie, when they're putting that roof on, they're using a built-up system.
8: Okay.
11: And that was the workhorse. That's a 40-year roof.
8: Right.
11: Back in the old days. Problem is, very hot. Very dangerous.
8: Right.
11: It's very dangerous work. Very labor intensive. So the technology has come a long way. The market leader here in the Chicago area is a product called Thermal Polyolefin, TPO.
8: Okay.
11: We install a lot of TPO. That comes in 10-foot rolls. The only heat we apply to it typically is in the seams. So we weld the seams together. So you get a monolithic sheet of TPO on your roof, and that provides your waterproofing layer. Much safer to install than the old built-up system that you described.
8: Now, when you tear the old one off, down to the studs, so to speak, and then start over again, normally in a process like that?
11: It depends. The generic code, and I say generic because it all depends on the municipality.
8: Right.
11: What city are you in? The generic code is if you have two roof systems on there, you have to take the whole thing down to the deck.
8: Sure.
11: To the roof deck. If you only have one roof system, you can do what's called an overlay. And you come in and you put down a preparation board. We call it a cover board.
8: So sure.
11: There's no creativity.
8: We
11: call it a cover board
8: that's
11: because
8: it
11: covers the old roof. And then we put down our new waterproofing membrane. And often it's TPO.
8: Sure.
11: If it's not TPO, it's probably something called modified bitumen. And if it's not,
8: it's
11: not modified bitumen, it's probably rubber, also known as EPDM.
8: Right. Just very interesting. Now that we're slowly edging into this, it's very interesting to hear the technology side. It's interesting to hear the what you're using, and interesting to hear how you got into the business and why you're staying in the business. But there's some really great questions coming up in our next segment. And because of that, there's some really great questions coming up in our next segment. We're going to find out more about drones. We're going to find out about AI. And we're always interested to how you manage people here on Part of the Answer on AM 560, The Answer. We'll talk about that as well with our guest, Mike Zimmerman of Reliable Roofing of Lake Zurich. 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
10: We are back on Part of the Answer on AM 560, The Answer. I'm Mike Scott. Our guest, Mike Zimmerman of Reliable Roofing of Lake Zurich. 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They have a LinkedIn profile. 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One of the things as we were doing preparation and we talked about some of the things that are prevalent in construction now that probably weren't even 10 years ago. Maybe 15 years ago, and those are drones and AI.
11: Absolutely.
10: And they're having a major impact on your business. Tell us how.
11: They are. Drones are a game changer. They're just a game changer. And then even more so than the drones is the software that comes along with the drones.
10: Okay.
11: We do every building we inspect. We do not only a physical inspection, which is more traditional, but we do a drone model, and we do a 3D drone shot of the entire building, allows our customers who may be, you may have a property manager in Nashville who's looking at a building in Glenview, Illinois.
10: Sure.
11: And they can do that from the comfort of their office and the safety and the safety of their office. Never get up on that roof. Let us do it. And we can show them everything that's going on that roof in 3D in high definition. And that, just that customer communication piece alone is a game changer for everybody.
10: Sure. That, to me, sounds like you need specialized operators, or is that trainable for almost anyone?
11: We have three FAA licensed drone pilots at the company.
10: Yeah.
11: I'm one of them. Drones are the most fun part of roofing, you must know.
10: I can imagine.
11: And so you do need that. Everything is specialized about it. You have to, and you don't realize how much airspace there is in Chicago.
10: Right.
11: Until you go and fly a drone.
10: Sure. Or restricted airspace. Yeah.
11: Restricted airspace.
10: Right. Right.
11: And so when you start getting FAA alerts on your drone controller.
10: Yep.
11: And in the software, you realize what a busy, crowded airspace we have here.
10: Yeah. That's very true. While that's a game changer, tell me a little about how you manage customer expectations and how you deal with customers. What type of a person-to-person relationship do you like to cement with people while you're working with them?
11: Well, our number one company value is professionalism.
10: Okay.
11: So we want people. You'd be surprised to learn, Mike, that roofers have a terrible reputation.
10: Sometimes they do. Let's be honest. Yes,
11: and you can be better than average if you answer your phone, if you reply to email.
10: Yeah,
11: if you use email,
10: right?
11: You can be better than average in our business. And so, our goal when we talk about communicating with customers is, as I tell people, we're in the hospitality business. You have to pretend you're in the hospitality business.
10: Yeah.
11: So if a customer calls, we answer. If a customer has a question, we answer.
10: Yeah.
11: If we don't know the answer, we tell them we'll find out the answer.
10: Right.
11: We basically try and give that professional assistance from the time that they meet us all the way through their project. And For us, that's a different, it's a simple difference maker, but surprisingly in this industry, an easy one.
8: Sure, but to do that, I would think you're going to need to sit down face to face with your people and talk to those who work for you, and explain, this is how we work with people. This is the kind of expectations we have in terms of conversation. How do we do leadership? How do we do basic communication? Stuff that, in some cases, might have to be learned and or taught on the job while you're working or doing other things. But my guess is you're looking for people that can handle those type of relationships well.
11: Absolutely. My job as the president of the company is to hire good people.
8: Yeah.
11: That's my job. Everybody else, if I do my job right, I can find great managers of people. Mm-hmm. I can find great salespeople. I can find great installers. So my job is to hire good people. My job is not to be the most knowledgeable roofer in the company, although I know a fair amount of roofing. My job is to hire the people who do.
8: Right.
11: And with that, an important part of our job is that professional piece. So if you can't communicate about roofing in a customer-friendly way, mm-hmm. you're probably not a good fit at Reliable Roofing.
8: Yeah. The one thing that I really liked is that when I read through some of the information, I found that you mentioned at least a couple of times that you can make a really good life for yourself as a roofer. You know, we always think of roofers as guys who doing tear on tear offs. We only see them usually in residential work, and they're 12 to 14 hours, 7 a.m. to 7 p.m., sometimes in the rain. I just noted that because that sounds like an attractive piece if I'm looking to go, I think I can raise my family. I can do good things with this.
11: You absolutely can. We have many people at the company who make in excess of $100,000 a year doing roofing. If you're good at your craft and you're at a solid company, the money will follow. And with what we've told our young people, that they have to be in STEM or they have to be in an office job in order to have meaning,
8: right?
11: Or in order to have prestige, it's a bad message because somebody has to build all this stuff.
8: That's right.
11: You and I are in a building
8: yeah.
11: that has to be built by qualified people.
8: Yeah.
11: And it's a complicated task to do. So there is a great living to be had in roofing, particularly if you stick to it. If you put your heart and soul into it and you put your muscle into it, you can have a great living in roofing. And I would encourage anybody, don't go where the herd is, right?
8: Yeah,
11: everybody right. says, oh, you got to build data centers. You got to build, you got to be in computer programming. Nobody's running into roofing. So guess what? There's an opening there for you, and there's a great living to be made doing it.
8: One thing that I noticed when I was reading information about your company and something that you had mentioned is that it seems to the untrained eye like I'm just going to go up there, I'm going to roll out the roofing, and it's going to be done. There's complexities involved in this,
11: Absolutely.
8: Too, and you need to be both aware of what you're doing, but you always need to be learning as well, too. It's more complex than you think.
11: It really is. And in our business, in commercial, we can't issue a warranty until the manufacturer sends out its personnel inspects our work.
8: Interesting.
11: So each manufacturer has a spec book that is over an inch thick with details, and you have to do the details according to the manufacturer's specification.
8: Now, that's really helpful when you go back, and let's remind everybody, you started life as an attorney.
11: Absolutely.
8: That's where that's kind of helpful.
11: I'm very comfortable with documents. I'm very comfortable with thick books.
8: Yeah.
11: So we make sure that our people are also comfortable with documents. And I do my best to remind them and, frankly, to educate them that the world kind of does run on documents. As much as that we might not like that, you have to do everything to detail.
8: Sure.
11: So the complexity is you have to do it to those details because it's going to be inspected.
8: Yeah.
11: Which is something unique to commercial roofing. You don't have that in the residential setting.
8: Yeah, mostly. Mostly we just think that they go on and they come off. But hearing the backstory and hearing a little bit about how complex it is
10: helps us understand the installation and the high-tech flat roofing that goes in. It's
11: the robot heat welder is one of them. I mean, that is a robotic machine.
10: Wow.
11: With a human operator. And the temperature tolerances have to be set just right. The speed of the machine has to be set just right, or your welds are going to be bad. And if we have bad welds, we have leaks.
10: Yeah.
11: So it is complex, and it's a constant training exercise for our people in the field, and they have to get it right.
10: Sure. Just as we begin to close this segment here on Part of the Answer on AM 560, The Answer, what are you looking forward to? Either you just mentioned a very interesting the piece of technology that you're using. What else is on the horizon for reliable roofing and your flat roofing in general?
11: Well, I think technology is going to continue to advance. It really is. Yeah. And our machines are getting smarter. So whether it is a robot welder, like I talked about, or a tear-off machine, you know, tear-off is back-breaking work.
10: Yes.
11: There are machines built for tearing off.
10: Really?
11: And if you start to put a brain in that machine that can take some of the stress off the human, you're going to get greater productivity and most importantly, greater safety. So I'm excited about smarter machines being in construction.
10: The business, you said you employ 35 people. Again, as we wrap up things here on Part of the Answer, does that tend to flex summer to winter?
11: It does. That as we get into mid-January, that number starts to drop down as our production work, so our roof replacement work disappears for the winter. Our service department generally works all year round.
10: Sure.
11: And then typically we target April 1st to get everybody back working full-time again, doing roof replacements.
10: Do you like people in the office? Is that something that, from your background, being an attorney, do you like people grouped together in an office, or can you see remote work also being good for you as well?
11: There's always going to be an element of remote work. I think the best companies need their people to get together routinely.
10: Okay.
11: Not once in a while.
10: Yeah.
11: Not occasionally, routinely. In the office, working together.
10: We'll leave it at that. Our guest is Mike Zimmerman here on Part of the Answer. 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Facebook, LinkedIn profile. He is the owner, operator, and president, and the only attorney that I know who can tell you about a roof.
11: Who's in roofing.
10: Thank you so much for being here. We certainly appreciate it, telling us about your company, the future of your company, and so grateful that you joined us on Part of the Answer.
11: Thank you very much, Mike.
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0: Hello there, and thanks for tuning into this week's edition of Discoveries in Health. 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Okay, today I'm going to start with a question, so listen up. Are you in pain? Or if not you, do you know someone who is? Okay, well, we have the great fortune of having Dr. Janet McCarroll back in the studio with us today, and she's going to be talking about why pain has become an epidemic in this country and why so many people out there are suffering day after day after day needlessly. Well, Dr. Janet, it's great to have you back on the show. Great to see you again.
21: Oh, it's good to see you too, Chris. Thanks for having me back.
0: Oh, our pleasure. And for those that may not remember, Dr. Janet is an expert in alternative health and natural pain relief. She's a published author. She's dedicated the past 20 years of her professional career to educating and empowering others to be their own health advocate. She's made appearances on television programs such as Life Today with James Robison, the Christian Television Network, and Doctor to Doctor. She's also been a guest on over 500 secular and Christian radio and TV shows, including The Daily Buzz and Fox affiliates all over the country. Dr. Janet also serves as a member of the American Association of Pharmaceutical Scientists, and she's also a member of the American Association of Nutritional Consultants, and she's created several health formulas now that are literally helping millions of people out there regain their health and wellness. And Dr. Janet, I want to get right into this. I mean, we're talking about pain today. And it always amazes me that, you know, we have the technology to put men on the moon and bring them back again.
21: We do.
0: And yet we can't seem to get a handle on pain relief. I mean, what's going on?
21: The last time I was here, it was estimated that 43 million Americans were dealing with pain in their bodies.
0: That's just astounding.
21: But now that number's doubled to an estimated 86 million American adults. And that's why I'm here today. I really want to talk to you about this epidemic.
0: Well, what kind of pain are we talking about here?
21: All the itises, rheumatoid and osteoarthritis. Mm-hmm. We got the bursitis, the tendonitis. We have fibromyalgia, neck pain and low back pain, mm-hmm. hip pain, knee pain, joint pain. And of course, we have injuries, you know, mm-hmm. and we have the mm-hmm. weekend warrior type things too. Mm-hmm. And actually, Chris, there's over 100 different types of pain syndromes. But the real issue, Chris, is we're failing to get to the root cause of the pain.
0: What's causing this pain epidemic out there? I mean, what is going on?
21: It's just the day that we live in right now. We have more stress than ever before.
0: Yeah, exactly.
21: And that causes pain syndromes ultimately. But I can tell you that there is a real natural solution that can help you get to the root cause of that pain. Mm-hmm. I created my glucosamine cream to take that cream, apply it exactly to where it hurts, mm-hmm. rub it in. It goes in instantly. Because I wanted to give targeted relief immediately.
0: Okay,
21: so,
0: all right.
21: If you're in pain, you want relief now.
0: Exactly. Well, how fast does your formula work?
21: Within 15 minutes.
0: Really?
21: 15 minutes. It's worked for me, my family, and hundreds of thousands of other people.
0: Now, for someone that may be interested in considering your glucosamine cream, I mean, what can it really do for you?
21: Okay, first of all, in 15 minutes, you're going to see reduced pain.
0: Okay.
21: And it's going to help your body to lower inflammation. And with the inflammation lowered, you're mm-hmm. going to repair and rebuild your joints. That's going to in turn restore flexibility and mobility. You'll see daily, you'll begin to regain your life. You're going to play with your children and grandchildren again. You can get on the floor and get back up off the floor. You can exercise.
0: Right.
21: You can lose weight.
0: Right.
21: You're going to get around with more ease and comfort. And sleep, very importantly, if you can start to sleep again, because I know from personal experience that if you're in pain, you can't sleep. And mm-hmm. that's very important mm-hmm. when it comes to repairing, regenerating, and reclaiming your life.
0: And people out there are using your formula and getting these benefits?
21: Absolutely. They are, Chris. I hear it every single day. As a matter of fact, I have a few emails and letters that I brought with me, if you have a moment to hear a couple
0: sure,
21: of them.
0: Sure, sure.
21: This is one from Henry from Ohio. He says, I've been suffering from rheumatoid arthritis for many, many years. I'm 77 years old.
0: Hmm.
21: I've been using Celebrex and Vioxx and other medications, but never had favorable results. I decided to order your glucosamine cream and have been very pleased with the results. I am now pain-free, for which I thank you. I also have an email quickly from Florence from Hollywood who wrote, it's a miracle I'm back to working in my yard and riding my bike thanks to you. So those are just little things that, yeah. that I've gotten, but there are hundreds to back those up. So there is a natural way to do this, and through the course of the show, we're going to give the listeners some real help.
0: Folks, I want to take a moment here to let you listeners know that if you want to try Dr. Janet's Extra Strength Glucosamine Pain Relief Formula, there's a special toll-free number to call. 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Okay, well, if you're just joining us, we've been talking with Dr. Janet McCarroll. She's a natural health expert. She's also an expert in dealing with pain, pain relief. But we've been talking about how pain has a devastating effect on our overall health, and now how her glucosamine cream, this is a natural solution, is a way to really get to the, the root cause.
21: That's right.
0: Of pain in the body. Before we get into that, Dr. Janet, I'm going to ask, I know this is hard for you because this is emotional, but I think it's important for people to understand how you got to where you are today or why, what's driving right. you. And if you could share that story, I'd sure appreciate it.
21: Well, it was birthed out of a lot of personal pain and pain that my husband had years ago. He had severe osteoarthritis throughout his body. At the same time, I had fibromyalgia.
0: Right.
21: So I was really on a quest to find something all natural to help him have a better quality of life and for myself as well. I mean, I had to function and raise three children during that time.
0: Mm-hmm. Well, let's talk a little bit about what's in your glucosamine cream.
21: Well, I did a lot of research on glucosamine. I knew how good it was. So I came across the fact that emu oil is a powerful natural anti-inflammatory and can carry most any ingredient right through your skin and deliver relief to your area of pain.
0: Okay.
21: So I took emu oil and glucosamine. I used boswellia, which is an Indian herb that's an anti-inflammatory.
0: Okay.
21: Bromelain, that's an enzyme known to be an anti-inflammatory.
0: Okay.
21: MSM, a natural organic sulfur, that is also just as important as glucosamine in rebuilding and repairing our joints.
0: Yeah.
21: And so I put that all together in a cream that actually has no odor. It's greaseless. It doesn't freeze the pain. It doesn't burn the pain. It doesn't irritate your skin. Goes in. 15 minutes later, you have relief. And so that's why I'm here, to share what I know and share what I have.
0: Right.
21: Because it
0: right.
21: works.
0: And I have this here, by the way, folks. Glucosamine cream, it comes in a plastic dispenser that has a pump top on it.
21: It's a pump and it's metered. You'll need 1 to 2 pumps depending on the area of pain, of inflammation.
0: Right.
21: If it's sanitary, no contamination. So you don't have to worry about it becoming rancid.
0: Okay. Now, in terms of this getting into your body, then you're talking about a couple things right here. Not only relieving the pain, but also
21: rebuilding
0: the rebuilding part. So, how does that work?
21: Once you apply the cream to that area that you're going to target, okay, you get the inflammation to go down, and the body heals itself. The body heals itself, provided you give it the raw materials it needs. I'm giving you what you need for your body to take over and do the job it was meant to do, and that's heal.
0: Okay. And this is safe. You did nothing that you have to worry about here?
21: You don't have to worry about a thing. If you're taking drugs for pain, it won't conflict with that at all. None of these ingredients
0: do. Okay, I was going to ask that. Okay. So what is then a realistic expectation? If somebody calls today and wants to try your glucosamine cream, what would you tell them?
21: I would say within the first 15 minutes, you're going to notice that your pain is greatly reduced or even eliminated.
0: Okay.
21: And then over time, you're going to rebuild and repair your joints with that inflammation being taken down. That's going to restore flexibility and mobility. And sleep, I mean, if you can sleep again, that's where our bodies get all of our recuperative, regenerative ability to heal. And then with that being taken care of, all the things that you love to do, you can start doing again, traveling, exercising, so you can lose weight,
0: right.
21: You can socialize with family and friends, you can be the life of the party.
0: Yeah, pain really changes who you are because of all of these other things.
21: You just can't
0: do, or it's very difficult to deal with in terms of living a normal life
21: Well, you can't. You're right. You can't live a normal life anymore.
0: Right.
21: Your life has changed forever until you get this thing taken care of, and you can.
0: Yeah. And you've got people out there that are already getting great results, right?
21: I brought some more emails and letters if you'd like to hear them.
0: Sure.
21: Okay. Let's see. Chris, here's one from Beverly from California. I would love for you to know how happy I am with your product. My feet and legs are usually in pain from being overweight and on my feet all day. At night, I can hardly get to sleep from the pain. I discovered by applying glucosamine to the painful areas, I'm able to get a good night's sleep. Thank you so much for making this possible. Here's one more, Chris, from Darlene from Pittsburgh, Pennsylvania. It's a miracle in a tube that truly does take away the pain. It works as nothing else I've ever tried. It worked quickly and eliminated all of the pain.
0: Are these kinds of responses unusual?
21: No.
0: Really?
21: They're the usual.
0: Really?
21: They're the usual. I mean, I must say that it does my heart good to hear these things because I know what it's like to suffer. And I know what it's like to get relief. And every time, you know, I get one of these emails or these letters, it just confirms it. Hundreds of thousands of people have used my cream with great results.
0: That's great. All right, folks, I want to take a moment here to let you listeners know that if you want to try Dr. Janet's Extra Strength Glucosamine Pain Relief Formula, there's a special toll-free number to call. 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So what do you think, folks? This is pretty interesting, isn't it? You know, pain obviously is something that is a huge epidemic in this country. I don't think there's many of us, or any of us for that matter, that has not experienced pain from time to time, or maybe it's more serious, more chronic. And looking for a real solution here, understanding that perhaps the pharmaceutical approach is now we know is not the best approach at this point, because there are so many side effects associated with these drugs out there.
1: That's right.
0: But looking at it from a natural standpoint, and Dr. Janice glucosamine cream maybe makes some sense here. I mean, this is again putting back into your body. We do seem to discover time and time again that when you give your body what it needs, it knows what to do with it.
1: It
0: knows how to fix the problem. It's only if it doesn't get those things
1: right
0: that you continue to have the problem. And again, we've been talking about Dr. Janet's glucosamine cream, and this is a number of ingredients that you put together.
1: Right.
0: And is this good for any type of pain?
1: If you have pain of any kind, it's going to make a difference. I mean, I don't care how extreme it is and how minimal it is. It's going to give you relief. Now, if it's more extreme, of course, it may take a little longer. Mm-hmm. If you can take your pain from a 10 to a 5 and on right down the line with continued use, well, I'm telling you, that's very doable.
0: Yeah.
1: So this is really exciting to be able to share this with you.
0: Yeah. Again, I think one of the things that is important for people to understand, because it's very unique, this is a cream.
1: Yes.
0: This is not a supplement. Yeah,
1: no.
0: There are lots of supplements out there.
1: Uh-huh.
0: And what do you tell someone that comes into your office and says, well, Dr. Janet, you know, I've tried this, I've tried that, I've tried this, I've tried all of these things, and it did not work. So therefore, the natural approach doesn't work.
1: First of all, for glucosamine or MSM, for that matter, it takes 90 days for them to notice something, if in fact they're going to notice anything, because they may not be breaking down and absorbing and utilizing
0: if
1: you're taking it orally.
0: Mm-hmm.
1: And after 3 months, people give up. People in pain, they want relief and they want it now.
0: Right.
1: And that's
0: right
1: why I developed this cream. Again, 15 minutes, and I am telling you, you'll notice that it's going to the good.
0: Mm-hmm.
1: And so I just give you a challenge, you know, try it. You have nothing to lose.
0: Okay, again, we're talking about Dr. Janet's glucosamine cream here. And Dr. Janet, I mean, somebody calls today, gets your cream, and tries it. What should they expect, realistically?
1: Within the first 15 minutes, as you use the cream, you'll notice the pain diminishes. And just as slowly as you got out of life, you'll start to see yourself come back into life, and you'll see you'll want to call people again. You'll want to talk on the phone. You know, you'll want to go see your neighbors. You'll want to go take your kids to the park. You'll want to walk your dog again.
0: Yeah.
1: You'll want to do all these things.
0: I think it's just simple things. You'll wash the car.
1: The things other people take for granted.
0: Right, right.
1: You'll be able to do.
0: Right. But on the other hand, people want to know that this is not just you saying this. They want to know that other people out there have been in their situations and have gotten results.
1: Well, I have letters and emails from people all over the country. Does my heart good, you know, to hear back. I have an email from Kay from New York. She says, I have arthritis in too many places and recently broke my right wrist. All these aches and pains are lessened within a few minutes of using the glucosamine cream. Your dispenser is easy to use and was especially appreciated when my wrist wasn't working very well. I will not be without this product. Here's one more. I've lost the pain in my knees and I can walk without any problems, climb stairs, sleep at night without pain. I'm so glad I heard about the cream. It makes me want to wake up in the morning. And that's exactly what we were just talking
0: that's
1: about.
0: That's interesting. Makes me want to wake up in the morning.
1: You see what I mean?
0: All right, folks. 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But folks, this is a really great offer. That number

0: there is an opportunity here to get on a path back to ultimate health.
1: You know, with pain, you have this what if thinking. What if this isn't going to get better? Am I going to wind up in a wheelchair?
0: Yeah.
1: What do I have? Is this terminal? Is this going to take me out? What's going to happen to my family?
0: Right.
1: What's going to happen to my job? So this is what America is going through. And the stress only perpetuates the pain syndrome.
0: Mm-hmm.
1: And so I'm here to tell you that help is on its way. It's time to take charge, be proactive, pick up the phone and try this.
0: So your glucosamine cream is all natural.
1: All natural.
0: And you just rub this right in the area
1: of
0: pain.
1: Put it right where it hurts.
0: Doesn't stink.
1: No smell.
0: Doesn't, and it's
1: not greasy. Won't ruin your clothes.
0: And this is safe. You don't have to worry about interactions.
1: No,
0: nothing
1: not
0: to be
1: at
0: concerned
1: all.
0: About there. I meant to ask you: is this something that you can continue to use, or should continue to use after you know? Let's say that you don't have pain anymore, but
1: keep
0: you still
1: replenishing.
0: Keep, yeah,
1: get if it happened once, it can happen again.
0: Yeah.
1: So you want to keep replenishing all those building blocks that help us remain flexible.
0: Right.
1: So
0: right.
1: There you have it. It works. It works. I'm living proof. So.
0: And what should you notice when you start using it?
1: More flexibility, less pain. You'll have more mobility. You're going to sleep better. Mm-hmm. You're going to get back into life.
0: Mm-hmm.
1: You know, it's funny. I have people tell me the first and second day they use it. They go, you know, I have a feeling for the first time that my well-being's returning.
0: Mm-hmm.
1: I'm going to be all right.
0: Yeah. And there are literally thousands of people that have benefited already.
1: Absolutely. We know that for a fact. The letters don't stop coming in. So
0: well, can you share a few more with us?
1: Sure. Let's see. I brought some more with me here. We've got Pam from Douglasville, Georgia. She says, my finger swelled and my doctor said it was carpal tunnel syndrome and I couldn't get any relief. So I rubbed a glucosamine cream on my fingers and hand and the pain was instantly gone. I keep this by my bed, in my purse and at my workstation. Thank you, Dr. Janet. And Agnes sent this letter. I knit for hours at a time. It takes all the oil from my skin and my hands were so bad that they were cracked, bleeding and very itchy. Plus, my hands hurt a lot, too, sometimes waking me up at night. I would use your glucosamine cream on my hands, and I'd have to tell you that it's better than any hand cream or lotions. Plus, the aching and pain have faded, and my hands have never been so smooth. Emu oil also is an incredible skin conditioner, so that's a side benefit, too.
0: Yeah.
1: So, you know, there's just all kinds of things as the testimonies keep pouring in.
0: Yeah.
1: So.
0: Well, Dr. Janet, unfortunately, we're about out of time here. Any final words of encouragement you want to leave with our listeners today?
1: Yes, absolutely, Chris. You know, pain, it can be your friend because it alerts you to take action. But pain becomes your enemy when you fail to take action. And that's what the show is all about. I want to encourage you to become proactive and go to the root cause of your pain. And I've offered you a real proven solution that's helped hundreds of thousands of people just like you across America over the past 10 years find relief. Now you can be one of them. True healthcare reform begins with you. Try my glucosamine cream. You have nothing to lose except your pain. And remember this, it works. It works. It works.
0: Well, Dr. Jan, I think that's great advice and a great appeal for people to try it and see how well it works for themselves. 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

0: 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And be sure to join us again next week for another great show. I'm Chris McKay. 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
3: A nor'easter continues to pummel the East Coast. I'm Kathleen Maloney, Fox News. But the storm appears to be weakening. Fox Weather's Mike Seidel with more.
4: There's still a coastal flood advisory up for the Jersey Shore. High tide this evening and tomorrow morning. Water may be about a foot above where it should be, normally dry ground. So just one more day of coastal flooding on the Jersey Shore. Airports have been hit pretty hard. About 90 cancellations at Newark, LaGuardia, and Kennedy. But get this, about 1,100 flight delays. That includes almost two-thirds of all flights at LaGuardia are delayed today.
3: The storm is gearing up for one last parting shot tonight.
5: We're still looking at winds upwards of about 36 miles per hour, pushing on to shore, especially for the Boston area. But these smaller shifts in wind direction will make a big difference in terms of tidal flooding, and if tidal flooding is a bigger deal moving forward. One more high tide cycle taking you into this evening and going into early tomorrow. A little bit of moderate precip on the back end side of this. Then we'll have a warm up throughout midweek. Big concern here. Cancellations over 400. Delays 2,000, but we'll see again some marginal improvements coming forward here within the next 24 hours.
3: 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Powerful waves from the East Coast storm have uncovered a shipwreck from Nantucket's past.
6: The powerful nor'easter pulled sand from Nantucket's south shore, re-exposing a 19th century shipwreck. The wreck believed to be the Warren Sawyer, a three-masted cargo schooner that ran aground near Mayakomet Beach in 1884. The vessel was carrying cotton and scrap iron when gale-force winds forced it off course, crashing it into Nantucket. The ship was torn apart by waves, but its remains were uncovered before, back in 2022. This weekend storm brought part of its frame back into view. In New York, Roxanne Evans, Fox News.
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1: Now, your official weather forecast.
7: Tonight, expect mainly clear skies with a low of 53. Tomorrow, Monday, will bring mostly sunny conditions and pleasant weather with a high of 74. Monday night will be clear with a low of 55. Looking ahead to Tuesday, anticipate increasing cloudiness and warm temperatures with a high of 76. I'm meteorologist Jason Caterina on AM 560, The Answer.
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0: With more than 30 years' experience as an economist and as a leading thinker of government on business, showing deep understanding of the shifts in the global economy. 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

0: folks. This is the More Money Show. Thank you so much for joining, where we help you make more money. That's why we have been doing this show now for 5 or 6 years. And so appreciate everyone around the country joining. We have affiliates throughout these United States of America. And I am so proud and privileged to be able to be in front of this microphone and talk to you directly. And I've always said I have the smartest listeners in the country. So just delighted to be with you. We've got a blockbuster show coming up. We've got David Asman from Fox News. We've got one of the top energy experts in the country. He's going to talk about gas prices. We're going to talk to Hogan Gidley. Hogan was the communications director for Donald Trump. So you're going to love today's show. Thank you for joining. Just in our opening minutes, I want to start with this, because I know we have people around the country, especially in the state of New York and New Jersey and Connecticut. So I did an analysis that was on our Vote With Your Feet website. So go to votewithyourfeet.net if you want to see this. And we looked at which countries, states have brought in the most money and lost the most money when people move from one state to another, because this is, as you know, people are leaving blue states and they're going into red states. And so what is interesting is that the states that gained the most population and the most money from the income from these people, Florida, which gained 50% in terms of their income, Idaho, Nevada, South Carolina, and Montana. Those are the five hottest states right now in terms of bringing income into their state that then is taxable and available for being spent in that state for stores and businesses. I'm going to mention that in order again: Florida, Idaho, Nevada, South Carolina, and Montana. By the way, Florida and Nevada have no income tax. Maybe that's a reason they're leaving. They're going to that state. Now, I know that our flagship station is WABC, so I wanted to report this to you, that one of the reasons New York has financial problems is because so many people have left New York, about 1.5 million over the last 10 years. And we estimate that the New York state has lost 21% of its money, of its taxable income, because people have moved out. 21%. By the way, right behind is my home state of Illinois, which has lost 20.5% of its income. And then you've got Alaska. I think people are leaving Alaska. It's so damn cold there. And then New Jersey, because I know we have a lot of people in New Jersey. They've lost 12% of their income. And then I bet you can guess the fifth state that's lost the most income in terms of a percentage of their overall income. And that was California, 12%. What is that telling you, folks? It is telling you that people are moving from these socialist blue states. And not only when they move, they are also taking with them their money. So our whole purpose of this show is try to explain to people, especially in blue states, how can you make more money for your state? And we'll be talking about that throughout the show. Stick with us, folks. We'll be right back. This is the More Money Show.
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5: 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I'm Gianna DeRillis for the Worldwide News Network.
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1: 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It's More Money with leading economist Steve Moore. Now, here's your host, Steve Moore.
0: We're back, folks. This is the More Money Show. Hope you're having a wonderful fall weekend. My next guest is Tom Pyle, who has been a regular on the More Money Show over the years. He is one of the smartest guys I know on energy policy, and that is no exaggeration. He runs a group called the Institute for Energy Research. If you want to know about more about our energy situation in America and around the world, you ought to go to their website. It is just rich with material. Institute for Energy Research. Tom, thanks for joining.
11: Thank you, sir. I wish it was under better circumstances.
0: Okay, so, well, let's talk about those circumstances.
11: Yeah.
0: the, you know, as I see the economy, Tom, everything seems to be going right in the economy except for one thing. And that's the issue that you work on, which is energy and the price of gasoline and the price of oil and the price of diesel. And that's making consumers angry. It's making businesses angry. So first of all, I mean, I know this is almost an impossible question to ask you, so I'm going to ask you anyway. When do these prices start coming down?
11: Well, I think the short and simple answer is when drones stop blowing up refineries in Russia and we have a resolution, favorably, of course, to the Iran situation. That's the big driver. Those are the big levers right there. We don't have much else to pull. I know there's been talk about banning exports and things like that, but they're just kind of band-aids and they don't really work.
0: Right.
11: But there are some things, interestingly enough, that the president could do. I've already penned it out. I can drop 61 cents off a gallon of diesel.
0: All right. Well, let's do that right now then. Okay. I've got my pen and pad ready, Tom.
11: Tell me your ideas.
0: By the way, I think I know one of them, and I'm going to see if I, and why don't I guess what some of these are, and then you can tell me if I got it right, okay?
11: All right, shoot.
0: Okay, I am the pupil, you are the teacher. How about getting rid of these stupid refinery requirements that require ethanol and renewable energy?
11: Ding, ding, that's 37 cents right there. If we waive the ethanol requirements on diesel, estimates are we could save 37 cents a gallon tomorrow.
0: You mean at the pump?
11: In a week.
0: At the pump.
11: Yes. Yes.
0: That's what, so if we're paying $4.25 or something now, we'd be paying more like $3.90 or something like that.
11: Yes. And that's something the president actually can do.
0: Okay. I'm talking to Tom Pyle. If you want to know how to reduce gas prices and diesel prices, he knows more than anyone about the subject. So, okay, Tom, we've just cut roughly 35 cents a gallon by just getting rid of, and by the way, we don't have to get rid, I mean, I'd love to get rid of it permanently. I don't understand the sense of putting corn in our gas tank, but couldn't we just suspend it for a few months until the crisis is over?
11: Yep, you sure could. You know, I'm guessing that the corn lobbyists and others might try to file a lawsuit, but that while it winds its way through the courts, that we would be enjoying that savings, because I know that the refiners would surely knock it off the price of a gallon of gas and diesel.
0: I just had a meeting earlier this week with the refiners, and they, I can tell you, they confirm exactly what you say, that that's a big problem for them in terms of, you know, the cost of refining the crude oil. Okay, I don't know if this is on your list, but it's long been on my list. We could temporarily suspend the federal gas tax.
11: Yes, sir. Ding, ding. That's 24 cents right there for diesel.
0: Okay, so, oh my gosh. Hold on, folks. This is amazing. We're solving America's problems right in front of your very eyes. So now we've cut 60 cents a gallon from, roughly 60 cents a gallon just by suspending these two, the tax and the regulation.
11: That's exactly right. Now, we could squeeze some more savings from some other things.
0: Hold on, I'm not done yet. I'm not done.
11: All right.
0: But we're making real progress here, folks. This is amazing. We have Tom Pyle, who is the world's expert on energy, and we're slashing your gas costs. Now, what about if we were to build more, you know, pipelines? And this is kind of more long-term, but shouldn't we be building more energy infrastructure, like the pipelines and like the refineries, et cetera?
11: We should. And it is a much longer term prospect. But the reason that the export ban won't work is because of what you just said. A host of reasons, but primarily shipments of these resources are moving at capacity right now. And so if we have a bunch of barrels sitting around in the Gulf Coast, they're just going to sit there. That's
0: right.
11: The problem is they won't get moved any faster. Now, we could try to, maybe the president could, for example, say, you know what, we're going to waive the Jones Act for 2 years.
0: Ah.
11: Right, which is this.
0: Now, hold on. Tom, hold on. Because, you know, we're policy wonks. I bet 90% of my listeners don't even know what the Jones Act is. So explain what that rule is.
11: The Jones Act is this silly law that prevents foreign flag ships from moving any transportation from one part of this country to another part of this country. And the problem with that, you know, you think, well, that's great. We want more U.S. ships. But the problem is there aren't any. And the very few that there are obviously working. But the president, because of the Iran situation, has suspended this ban of foreign flagships moving around. And the result has been more gasoline, diesel has right. been flowing around the country from the Gulf. If we send a signal that this is not just a short-term thing, we might incentivize more tanker traffic right. to move some of those barrels.
0: And that could lower the price as well.
11: Yeah, because really it's a supply and demand situation. The global supply is the issue because of those choke points that I mentioned. The Russian refinery capacity is way down. And, you know, we're having bottlenecks in Iran and through the Strait of Hormuz. Sure. Those are the big sure. challenges.
0: Of course. Okay, so I'm going to say, what, 5 or 10 cents a gallon if Trump were just to say we're going to permanently eliminate Jones Act?
11: I don't know the number on that, but that's a good guess.
0: Okay, thanks.
11: So we're at 71.
0: Okay. Now, any other short-term measures that could be taken to bring that price down temporarily? Until the strait is open. And then, you know, my thinking is once the strait is open, we could actually reintroduce some of those policies. But right now, it doesn't make a lot of sense.
11: Yeah, there are a few other things we can do. We have all these crazy blending requirements for different times of the year, and we can play around with those. We can squeeze a few pennies out of that in the short term. But I want to actually, to your point you just made, these things are stupid. They're stupid in emergencies. Why aren't they stupid in non-emergencies? Why are we doing these things at all?
0: Right, right.
11: Right?
0: Of course.
11: Because we could be enjoying a discount on gasoline all the time.
0: By the way, just so people understand that, you know, obviously diesel and gasoline come from the same crude oil. It's just a separate byproduct. Will you explain why why diesel is running at, you know, at least a dollar a gallon more than, regular premium gasoline?
11: Well, it's the global supply. Is that particular product is in a much bigger, steeper supply crunch. So we don't have enough around the world to fill all of the obligations, all of needs. And so that's the, you know, it's going back to that crazy supply and demand thing, you know?
0: One other thing, I'm talking to Tom Pyle. We're solving the energy crisis here, folks. This is an important conversation. How about this, Tom? We've talked about the federal gasoline tax, but there are also many states that impose gas taxes. They could temporarily suspend theirs. By the way, I believe California has the highest. I don't have those statistics right in front of me, but on average, you know, the states impose what, 20 cents a gallon or something?
11: Yeah, they all vary, and you are absolutely correct. California has the highest gasoline, state gasoline tax as well. Pennsylvania is up there. It varies a lot. Some states is very low. But, you know, if you combine the federal and state gas tax and suspend those, those customers are going to see that discount right away.
0: Okay, so we could see another maybe 10 cents a gallon, you know, reduction or more, depending. I mean, California has, I think they're over 50 cents a gallon. I mean, I don't remember exactly. I'm going to look those statistics up, folks. I should know that, but I don't. But, you know, California.
11: It's 73 cents, I believe.
0: Oh, my God. Okay, so, you know, these blue states tend to have very high gas taxes, and they are the ones that complain about Trump's policies. But my gosh, you know, if we could get rid of the federal, and again, this is temporary till we get the Strait of Hormuz open, you know, we could maybe cut the price at the pump by as much as a dollar a gallon.
11: Right. California alone, between the state and federal tax, you'd knock 92 cents off. Right,
0: oh my God. All right. So my point is, folks, and this is Tom Pyle, who is so great on this stuff. We could do these temporary things. We're going to get this over to Trump, by the way. We're going to take this over on Monday to the president and say, here are things you can do, because he's got to show that he's doing something on affordability. Now, but we've only got a couple minutes left, Tom. I read your excellent outstanding hotbed piece this week. I forget which paper it was in, but it was really explained this. Explain in a couple minutes why it is that this export ban is a bad idea.
11: Real simple. As I mentioned earlier, we produce a lot of this in the Gulf of America, and that moves all over the world, including and especially Central and South America. The reason it moves there is because it can't move everywhere else in the country as quickly. As you mentioned, we have a problem with getting these resources moved around the country. If we suspend the export tax, the only difference will be you'll see a reduction in prices in certain areas. The places where this oil flows, this diesel flows in the United States already, a small one, but we'll end up getting an even larger increase because what it will do is shrink the global supply, and that is what drives the price.
0: I see.
11: And so if they just sit around in the Gulf waiting for a place to go, it's not going to make it go anywhere in America any faster than it already does because of that infrastructure bottleneck that we have.
0: Tom, I think we lost you there. Not the best connection. But I take what you're saying is that it's just too complicated. You're not going to be able to reduce the price, here at home. We're out of time, Tom. That is Tom Pyle. He's at the Institute for Energy Research. You can tell that he is amazing, fountain of wisdom on this issue. I wish the Trump administration and Congress would listen to him because, folks, we just showed how you can reduce the gas price that you're paying right now by 75 cents to a dollar a gallon just by repealing some of the taxes, some of the stupid regulations, some of the stupid mandates, the idea that we put corn in our gas tank. Corn is for eating, not for putting in the gas tank. So we're solving problems, folks, here on the More Money Show. Tom Pyle, thanks so much for coming on the show. When we get back, we'll be talking more about these issues of the day, including President Trump and President Xi meeting, et cetera, et cetera. Hope you're having a great weekend. This is the More Money Show, and we'll be back.

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1: This is John Catsimatidis. Is AI changing everything? Well, there are many, many opinions. In my opinion, AI, to me, all it is a super Google machine. Well, what does that mean? There is no artificial intelligence. It's only as good as the programmer. Intelligence? No. Searching more places to create that it looks like intelligence? Yes. Overrated at this point? Absolutely. But again, it will need some kind of regulation. When I grew up, the Encyclopedia Britannica was the Bible of the truth. The question is, what will be the Bible of the truth for AI? AI is only as good as the programmers and their personalities that create it. Finally, I agree with President Trump. We have to win the AI game worldwide and beat every other country. That way, we keep America the greatest country in the world. I'm John Catsimatidis, and that's the Cat's Corner.
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3: 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How much does it cost? Who's going to pay? And will it achieve the stated objective? Generally speaking, it completely falls. How much is it going to cost? Who's going to pay? And will it work?
2: The Larry Elder Show. 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
4: Fox News, I'm Carmen Roberts. The nor'easter that's been pounding the East Coast for 3 days is easing, but not going away until at least Monday afternoon. Fox Weather's Bob Van Dilling is in New Jersey.
5: It's turned from a wind-driven cauldron to just a carpet of rain. That's what we're going to be dealing with in the northern part of the Jersey Shore. Eventually, it's going to slide off the coast again and then pull up towards Nantucket by tomorrow evening. It means a constant inflow of wind, so we still have the coastal flood advisories.
4: And British police arrested five men. They say were planning a terrorist attack on a UK base that was used by the U.S. in the war against Iran. President Trump reacted to the news after landing in Chicago today for a PGA event.
6: They were looking to do big damage to our fort, and working with the British worked out great.
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8: You know, Ronald Reagan believed self-government required something that government could never replace, responsibility in the hands of the people. In his 1981 inaugural address, Reagan warned against the idea that America had become too complicated to be governed by its citizens. Reagan asked, "If no one among us is capable of governing himself, then who among us has the capacity to govern someone else?" For Reagan, limited government was not about having no government. It was about remembering where responsibility begins, with individuals, families, communities, and the people themselves. Because when government assumes every responsibility, citizens gradually surrender their own. Self-government asks more of us than dependence ever will. And freedom requires a people willing to govern themselves before asking government to do it for them.
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0: Saturday.
1: Ha! We're back, folks. This is the More Money Show. Thank you so much for joining. I hope you're having a wonderful weekend. We are talking about all issues under the sun. We've solved some of the oil and gas problems on this show. We've shown how you can reduce the price by as much as a dollar a gallon by doing the right thing. And so my next guest is Hogan Gidley, who is has been an amazing asset to the president. You know him. He was the assistant press secretary and was an amazing spokesman for the president. Thank you, Hogan, for joining us. And thanks for your service to the country and helping Donald Trump make America great again.
2: Thanks so much, Steve. We always appreciate it. And of course, we love people like you and Larry Kudlow out on the front lines talking about all the great news in the economy. So it's always helpful and we're always smarter having listened to folks like you. So we appreciate it.
1: So one question that I've been asked by a lot of my listeners, and you know Donald Trump as well as anybody that I know, is, you know, people are worried that he's been charmed by President Xi, that he might give away, may make some concessions to China. I don't think he did. I think he played it exactly right. But how do you think the summit went?
2: Seems to be, by all indications, a fine summit. There are two more times they're going to meet this year. I think at the G20, and then there's another one, I think, toward the end of the year. Look, there's no question that China's our largest, most aggressive geopolitical foe. Donald right. Trump knows that. One of yes. his, I think, abilities is he doesn't see the world as he wants it to be. He sees the world as it is. So he recognizes that. One reason he's been so successful, I think, in the Middle East as well. But with China, no question China has done some horrific things with the hacking into our voter databases, COVID, not buying the agricultural products they promised to buy.
1: Right.
2: But they are a global partner in some ways with their trade and their behavior cozying up to Iran and to Russia, helping to fund a lot of their malign activities. Those are all problems. I say that, and you go, well, then why is he having him here for a state visit? Well, she had Donald Trump there, and I think they're both trying to feel each other out. I was in the room with President Xi and Donald Trump in the first term, and I watched the two negotiate together. There's definitely a level of respect there, but Donald Trump bringing him onto our soil, propping him up and having him at the White House is by no means a precursor to giving away the store to China. Right. If anything, it gives him more information, more data, so that he knows better how to handle the situation that he's already been handling quite well.
1: Well, I think that's exactly right. And people, just to remind people, you were pretty much with Donald Trump from the start. I got on board in around January of 2016, but he won the presidency in no part, because he called out China and that China was a real threat to America. And he was one of the first politicians to, and he's not a politician. Maybe this is why he knew that was calling out China for its bad behavior.
2: Yeah, but he was doing that in the 80s on like Oprah Winfrey's show.
1: Yeah.
2: Like that shouldn't be a surprise to anybody, Steve, but you're picking up on something I'd forgotten until you just said it. He ran on, making China, come to the table in a right way and making them pay for their malign activity that other presidents talked about, but never actually did. He ended up putting big tariffs on them in the first term. Joe Biden kept them. He put more on them in this term and then peeled them back a little bit, but kept some of those as well, because we know the intellectual property theft, we know the dumping of steel, we know all the things they do to try and destroy America. Donald Trump saw that, and he tried to make them pay a little bit. Now, what they're going to do with Iran moving forward is anybody's guess. I think those are kind of the crux of the conversations behind the scenes, not to mention whether or not they're actually going to come through on those promises to buy agricultural products. But one thing I'd say, I think it was the G20 when we were in France, and she, in that negotiating room, basically said, I'm not going to buy your products I promised to buy. And Donald mm-hmm. Trump went and got Prime Minister Abe of Japan and said, hey, you're going to buy them. He said, okay, I'll buy them. And so it still turned out to be the biggest sale of American agricultural products in history. He just took it to another buyer. And so if she's not going to buy this, chances are Donald Trump goes somewhere else to get someone else to buy them.
1: So one of the things that I wanted to ask you about, I'm talking to Hogan Gidley. You know him. He was a press secretary for President Trump and did the communications for the White House in the first term, did an amazing job at it. You dealt with the press almost every day when you were on that job, Hogan. And I just wonder if you, how do you feel like the treatment of Trump is with respect to the press today versus the way it was, you know, 6 or 7 years ago in his first term? They still seem very hostile to the president. They seem to try to, it's always gotcha with this media. And I've never quite seen treatment of the president. I've been in this game for 40 years, you know, under Republican presidents, Democrat presidents. It's their behavior towards Trump is really repulsive to me.
2: Well, there's good reason for that, because it is. And every mistake they make, every wrong headline or botched story, if you notice, it never cuts in favor of us. Somehow the mistakes they make always are negative to Donald Trump. And by every single piece of data and metric in the first term, and I'm sad to say the same amount continues today, it's 93% to 94% negative news coverage. Now, why anyone would be surprised at that, I don't know.
1: Wait, you're saying, sorry, hold on, over 90% is negative?
2: 94 was in the first term. I think it's at 93, 94 now.
1: Oh, my God.
2: Yeah. So tax cuts, you know, opening up drilling, bringing down crime, closing the border. Nope, yes. All negative.
1: They never talk about that, Hogan. They don't talk about the fact that we've got record number of jobs. They don't talk about the fact that he's cut crime in major city, almost every major city. They haven't talked about the fact that we have, you know, we have more jobs than people to fill them. I mean, I could go on and on. They never cover these stories. When it comes to Trump, if it's good news, it's not news.
2: Yeah, and I've seen a couple of headlines, you know, side by side from Biden versus Trump, and I wish I could recall what they were.
1: Yeah.
2: But basically, something Donald Trump had done, they made this sound negative. Something Joe Biden had done made this sound great. I mean, lowest drug prices in 60-year, the largest decline in drug prices in 60 years.
1: Yeah.
2: And they're saying it's not a really big deal. But when, you know, Joe Biden had one pill come down 5 cents, they were like, look at this amazing deal for the American people. Joe Biden, look, it's not surprising. I think upwards of 90%, 87% of people in the briefing room, the reporters that cover the president every single day, didn't vote for Donald Trump. They don't like Donald Trump. They're registered Democrats. So I don't know why anyone's surprised. And I'll tell you one thing about him that you can take away all the policies, get rid of the executive orders, overturn legislation. The one thing he has given us, I think, as a Republican Party that I don't think is going anywhere is just the ability or the desire to just look at the press and say, no, you're fake, you're lying, and I'm not going to deal with it. And someone like a Romney would malign the press. George W. Bush would malign the press and say, man, I hate to do it. But they would whine about it. Trump would just say, you're lying. I don't care. Here's the truth. It's a different way of dealing with them and something they don't like either. And remember, when he goes around them and takes messages directly to the people, whether it be on X or on True Social, that really makes them mad, because, see, they're the ones who have to filter out the news, right? They have to tell you what's real and what's not. They can't let a president do it. So good, bad, and different, you get to know what the president of the United States is thinking all the time.
1: So I wanted to ask you about this controversial issue with respect to the president in the last week or so has basically said to some of these media outlets, you're not allowed to be in the White House. I think it was New York Times, CNN, and a few others. I don't remember.
2: Politico,
1: What do you make of that?
2: MS Now, CNN, Politico. Listen, you have a right to free speech in this country. You have a right to free press. That doesn't mean you have a right to go on the grounds of the White House. Okay.
1: Right.
2: And these guys consistently get things wrong. And as I said, that's problematic for markets. It's problematic for national security. They consistently rely on shadowy sources who are so big and tough, but refuse to put, you know, will say something behind the scenes and off the record or on background, but not put their name to what they're saying. And the White House put out a list of things that just CNN had gotten wrong in this last year. And I mean, it's just devastating the amount of things they have said and done that are wrong, but they never pay a price for it. They just give each other awards for their failures.
1: Well, do you think these are honest mistakes or they're just bias?
2: Oh, both. I think either way, it's bad, right? Like if they're doing it on purpose, that's wrong.
1: Exactly.
2: If they're making a mistake, it's wrong. But as I mentioned, the mistakes, quote unquote, air quotes, always cut against us. They never say, hey, you know what? They added 8 million jobs today. They're like, oh, no, they lost. Lost 8 million is the first headline. Then they'll go back and correct it. It never cuts in our favor. So, I think some of them are just stupid. Some of them are lazy. And then some of them just hate him so much that they're going to write it in a way that looks biased and appears.
1: Well, I'll give you two examples, two statistics that President Trump has started to use. Cause when I met with him, I told him about this and he said he wasn't even aware of this good news because nobody talks about it. One is that the poverty rate in 2025, this is the Census Bureau data, the gold standard of statistics, found that, that in 2025, the poverty rate in the United States fell to its lowest level ever. It also fell to its lowest level for minorities. It fell to its lowest level for blacks, for Hispanics, for Asians, and the child poverty rate hit its all-time low. Now, I'm going to submit to you, Hogan Gidley, that if that had happened under Obama or Biden, that would have been a front page, big banner headline.
2: They still would be talking about it, Steve.
1: Yeah.
2: Great statistic and a great data point. That's all they'd say. And they go into these communities and say, look how better your life is. Don't you understand how much better your life? That's all they would do. But Donald Trump does it. And because it's him, they just want to tear the guy down. I've never seen anything like it in my life, but thankfully it doesn't deter him. He just keeps pushing forward and taking the message to the people. And that's all you can ask for.
1: Well, I'll give you one other example because this, you can tell it angers me, which is that, yes, gas prices are high. Yes, yes, yes. And, there's no question about it. But, if you look at the average gas price under Donald Trump versus the average gas price adjusted for inflation under Biden and Obama, the prices were higher on average under Obama and Biden. Most people have no idea of that.
2: Right. And I'll tell you this, you can't fix 4 years of record-setting failure with 2 years of record-setting success.
1: Yep.
2: He's going to need another 2 years to try and fix the problems. And I liken it to, you just, a great stat with gasoline. It's like Joe Biden took $10 out of your pocket. Donald Trump restored the eight already. But people are still looking around going, where's the other two? And Trump's like, give me a minute here. I'll get you the two and I'll get you even more. But you got to give me some time to cook here. And I think a lot of folks are forgetting just how bad it was under Joe Biden, with no good thing in sight.
1: That's Hogan Gidley, folks, who served so honorably with the president in the press office in his first term. Hogan, I know how busy you are, so thanks so much for carving some time out for us this weekend. We'll be right back, folks. This is the More Money Show on WABC and other stations around the country.

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you know, women taking over the labor force. And this is problematic because men without jobs is a bad thing to see. And the question, of course, is why? Are men retiring more often? Are they, you know, claiming disability? Are they just not employable? I don't know the answer to these questions. I know we have a lot of men that have been incarcerated, that are in prison, that can't be hired. So this is troubling to me because, as you know, one of the hot button issues I've talked about for the last number of weeks is the fact that we have so many unmarried men in this country. 31 million unmarried men between the ages of 20 and 40 in this country. That's double the number that it was in 1980. And the problem is if men aren't working and they're not getting an education and women are out there working and filling all the jobs, then guess what? They're not seen as suitable partners for women who like to, let's face it, women, when they marry, they want to trade up. They want to marry someone more successful than they are. Well, the fact that, by the way, 60% of the college graduates now are women, not men. When I graduated from college back in the early 1980s, it was exactly the opposite. It was 60 men for every 140 women. And now it's exactly the opposite. I'm troubled by this. I think this is one of the, we have to make men great again. This is my message to you. And we need to turn boys into men. And I'm not sure why this is happening. Why aren't couples marrying, like they used to? Why are women having fewer children, even when they're married? I don't get it, but I find this to be a deeply disturbing trend. And it, when men are not getting married, guess what? They're more likely to get in trouble. They're more likely to be engaged in alcoholism or drug use or crime or other problems, so psychological problems. You know, we were meant to couple up and it just isn't happening. And so I'm not trying to lecture on this. I am deeply disturbed by what is happening to, are we turning boys into men? Maybe it's our school system that has sort of feminized our culture. I don't know. I'm searching for the answers for this. I don't have them. We had a discussion, a good discussion of this last week. But please, folks, let me know what you think about this because the numbers are so problematic. You know, the gap between male and female employment reached 423,000 in August, the widest gap since 1990. This is something we've never seen before. I don't know whether we're ready for it. I cannot figure it out. But when women are filling 100% of the new jobs in the economy, wow, that's a really problematic thing. Incidentally, you know, the irony of this is that men voted for Trump at a much higher rate than women did, and yet women are the ones who are actually benefiting the most from the Trump economy. It's also true the other group that's benefiting enormously from the Trump economy have been blacks and Hispanics. Minorities are doing very well in this country. We got the latest data that shows exactly that. And so I think we have to find solutions, folks. And I want you to tell me, in the weeks ahead, because I love taking your calls, what do we do about this? And why do you think that marriage rates are so low? Why aren't men grabbing a girl and getting married and having kids and all of this? We will not survive as a country if our birth rate continues to plummet. It's that simple. And we need to figure out what's going wrong in this country. This is not an economic issue, although it has profound economic implications. It's a social economic issue. And I don't know. I saw a statistic the other day, and I thought it was interesting that liberal women, Democratic women, are twice as likely to blame men for their problems as Republican women are. Think about that. Liberal women have become man haters. And I've seen this firsthand, and I think it's a very dangerous thing that we're seeing in this country. Okay, folks, that is the end of our first hour. We will be back shortly. This is The More Money.

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2: The nor'easter's not leaving yet. I'm Carmen Roberts, Fox News. The massive storm hammering the East Coast for 3 days is still pushing towards land centered over New Jersey. Fox Weather's Bob Van Dillen has more from Manasquan, New Jersey.
3: It means flooding concerns. It also means coastal flooding concerns and, of course, the beach erosion. That's the main deal that we're going to be going on forward for the next 24 hours. Then whose problem is it? Right up towards Nantucket, looking at the east coast of New England. That's who's going to get smashed next, and that's going to be Monday evening through Tuesday before finally this nor'easter just gets the heck out of here.
2: Well, the storms caused massive coastal flooding, beach erosion, knocked out power, disrupted travel, and downed trees, with one killing a man in Brooklyn, New York. And with more on the forecast, here's Fox's Weather's Jane Minar.
4: The wind has relaxed some, but that rain is building in, especially for New Jersey and New York City. Our nor'easter has some spread, stretching all the way across the interior northeast up into New England, cloud cover through much of the interior. But steadier rain is now beginning to really settle in, especially for the North Jersey coastline up into New York. This is probably going to be the most impactful batch of rain that we've seen so far this entire event, but overall winds starting to back off.
2: President Trump told reporters he rejected Iran's plan to reopen the Strait of Hormuz, but Iran's foreign minister Abbas Araghchi said they're still waiting for an official response, and he told NBC's Meet the Press Iran's ready for war if that's what it takes.
5: We trust ourselves. We are ready for diplomacy. We are ready for war at the same time. They had tested us in both cases. They tested us in their aggression twice, and they are welcome if they want to test us once again.
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1: Now, your official weather forecast.
6: Tonight will be mainly clear with a low of 53. Tomorrow, expect mostly sunny skies and pleasant conditions with a high of 74. Tomorrow night will be clear with a low of 55. On Tuesday, there will be increasing cloudiness with warm temperatures reaching a high of 76. I'm meteorologist Jason Caterina on AM 560, The Answer.
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7: I have been posing to the audience that, you know, normally a six-year of a presidential term is a referendum election. 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
10: 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I'm your host, Greg Bishop. Be sure to follow all of today's stories at thecentersquare.com. On this edition of the Center Square Radio Hour, a Massachusetts federal judge blocked the Trump administration from cutting around $600 million in teacher training funds. Los Angeles Mayor Karen Bass has prompted donors to spend $38 million on her favorite charities and third-party organizations, in some cases from donors at companies who had hundreds of millions of dollars worth of business before the city. The Georgia Department of Family and Children's Services spent $7.3 million on software to support service authorizations, and an audit shows the software was a factor in a $71.1 million increase in costs. Democratic hopes for taking control of the U.S. Senate in the upcoming midterm elections are heavily dependent on retaining an open seat in Michigan, and mortgage rates are around 7.2%, and the housing market is increasingly splitting into two. All these stories and more on this edition of the Center Square Radio Hour. We'll be right back after this.
11: Teacher Lauren Johnson returned all the graded essays but one. 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
11: 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Instead of just grading an essay, Mr. Johnson changed a life. I am that student. I became a writer, and I wrote this to thank him.
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10: Welcome back to the Center Square Radio Hour. I'm Greg Bishop. A Massachusetts federal judge blocked the Trump administration from cutting around $600 million in teacher training funds, finding the Education Department's efforts to target programs tied to diversity, equity, and inclusion was arbitrary and capricious. This as the U.S. Department of Justice tells the University of California San Francisco School of Medicine that it violated Title VI by discriminating in its admissions process. Joining us to discuss these two stories is the Center Square education reporter, Esther Wickham. Esther, thanks for taking time with us here on The States. So what was the Trump administration trying to do with taxpayer dollars used for teacher training?
4: Yeah, so in February of 2025, as the Trump administration, entered the second term, they took a lot of steps to eliminate and cut diversity, equity, and inclusion, especially within the education system. And this was another step, eliminating over $600 million in federal funding to these two programs, the Teacher Partnership Equality and the Supporting Educators Development Programs, both initiated and funded by the U.S. Department of Education, launched during the Obama administration. And their claim is that they support diversity, equity, inclusion, and they have, quote unquote, divisive ideology. And so they want to eliminate that because they think that, you know, we should focus on quality education without getting political in the DEI sphere. And about a month later, 8 Democratic-led states didn't like that move. And so they sued the Trump administration. And as we see now here, a judge has made its final ruling.
14: Now, of course, this is just the first step in the judiciary. You've got this judge making this ruling. District Judge Angel Kelly said, in sum, because the directive provides no discernible criteria for DEI and thus for determining the type of programs and activities it disfavors, it fails to provide the explanation necessary to guide implementation. Accordingly, they said, the directive is arbitrary and capricious. It almost sounds like the judge is giving kind of an open to the Trump administration, I guess, make more clear what exactly their directive is. What kind of response was the Department of Education making?
4: Yeah, absolutely. I think what we see here is a clear question of, you know, what exactly do you mean when you say this thing is divisive or this is benefiting, you know, DEI initiatives? And when I spoke with the press secretary, Savannah Newhouse, for the Department of Education, you know, she focuses back on the taxpayers. You know, this is taxpayer federally funded money, and we should be focusing on not on divisive ideology or DEI programs, but on quality education and quality training for our teachers. So when we put them out into the K-12 sector, they're able to teach our children well and not have to get into the political, as she says, divisive ideology of DEI.
14: Yeah, clearly a case that I don't think is over yet. Is there any indication the Department of Education is going to take this case further?
4: They haven't said anything when I reached out of, you know, are they going to appeal this case? And as you probably know, the Trump administration has many other lawsuits and investigations on multiple burners all at once. And so this is just one part of a ruling that we've seen back. And I'm sure we're going to continue to see other district judges across the country rule on various lawsuits against the Trump administration or lawsuits launched out by the Trump administration. But as of now, you know, they've blocked the ruling. Many of the states that have sued, like Massachusetts, Illinois, California, are going to be happy potentially to see that return in funding to those training programs. But this is, you know, just a fresh case. So we'll see. But I doubt that the Trump administration will maybe make moves on this since they have a lot of other things going on.
14: A lot of other things. Similar story dealing with challenges against diversity, equity, and inclusion. That story you wrote, it comes out of University of California, where the San Francisco School of Medicine, you got the Trump administration saying that they're violating Title VI. So what is Title VI?
4: Yeah, so Title VI is a federal statute under the Civil Rights Act in 1964 that basically says that you have to be barred from discrimination against race, you know, national origin, sex, gender, all of those things. And what the Trump administration, or specifically here the Department of Justice, claims is that the University of California, San Francisco, was discriminating against white and Asian applicants for the medical school because those certain students that were applying were actually testing higher than students applying that were Black or Latino. But a majority of Black and Latino applicants within the medical school are actually getting admitted over those other students. And so the DOJ claims that and alleges that through this investigation, they found that there is race-based administration, race-based admissions discrimination. And they have told the medical school they have until October 2nd to potentially make some changes to their policies and their data reporting and admissions process.
14: So you've got that deadline coming up just around the corner. Did they give any indication in their letter about what happens after that deadline?
4: Some people think that they're probably going to be cutting federal funding. You know, that specific school, medical school, gets around $1 billion. Or the school as a whole, not just the medical school, but they get $1 billion in federal funding. And that's just at the federal level, not only the state level. And so the DOJ hasn't said explicitly that they're going to cut federal funding, even though that has been a similar tune with other investigations and potential lawsuits of other schools that the Trump administration has said, you know, if you don't do this, we're going to cut funding. That hasn't been clear in this instance, but I'm sure that it will be on the table once October 2nd comes and if San Francisco, you know, does anything or not. But what I've heard from the school is that they deny all allegations. They think that they're, you know, they're happy to comply and move forward, but they don't think that their process is discriminatory at all.
14: Well, and you also have previous precedent set in the courts about admissions policies based on race that were struck down. So it'll be interesting to see what happens come October 2nd with the university and whether or not they go with the DOJ and voluntary comply, or if they continue to say that they deny that any wrongdoing or violation of Title VI. Esther Wickham, education reporter for the Center Square. Greatly appreciate your reporting as always, and we'll definitely check back in with you soon here.
10: This is the Center Square Radio Hour. I'm Greg Bishop. What do companies like AT&T, Charter Communications, Amazon, and even Pepsi have in common? Well, they donate to an organization associated with Los Angeles Mayor Karen Bass while also having official business with the city. Joining us to discuss his series on Bass's behested payments is the Center Square investigative reporter, Adam Herbetz. Adam, excited to see this series. You've reported on behested payments in the past, but for people who aren't familiar with what exactly behested payments are, give us that top line.
15: Yeah, it's a good question, because as far as I can tell, in 49 other states besides California, there's no system quite like this that allows politicians to hit up a donor for an unlimited sum of money. This is a blank check donation system that is only legal because the money doesn't go directly to the politician. Basically, the elected official is the middleman raising money for a third party organization, such as a nonprofit. In this case, most of these are nonprofits very closely associated with the mayor of Los Angeles. And a lot of the donors have business before the city of Los Angeles.
14: I mean, it's pretty incredible what you've found. I mean, there's been some, you know, official reporting to the regulators about this, but it doesn't seem like it's happening as you know, frequent as it maybe should be happening per law. But yesterday you had a story. Bass persuaded donors to give $38 million to her favorite charities. What did you find there?
15: Yeah, the $38 million, look, that's just one piece of this. The bigger piece of it is what's going on in the back end. You have to look at the donors for each payment, and you also have to look at the recipients for each payment, since Mayor Bass is really just the middleman. But when the donors have these multi-million dollar contracts at stake at the time of their donations, it's going to raise obvious questions about, is there a quid pro quo going on? What's the deal with the timing of these payments? For example, with AT&T, they got a $30 million contract extension within days of making a payment at the mayor's request. Are the two connected? It's hard to look at when not even the disclosure paperwork is actually properly disclosing these pending city proceedings. And that's why you have journalists like us that actually go through, read each disclosure form, make sense of it, and do stories like this with dozens upon dozens of examples of city business that were not disclosed at the time of payment.
14: Yeah, and AT&T mentioned Charter Communications, a couple of different banks, Amazon, an engineering firm, and even Pepsi kind of found the same pattern there. But let's talk about Getty House and the Getty House Foundation and the Mayor's Fund. You've got these two organizations and money going back and forth here. 300 different payments, $22 million all since 2022. What is the Getty House Foundation?
15: So the Getty House Foundation, well, maybe it's easier to start with what is the Getty House?
14: Sure.
15: The Getty House is the city-owned mansion where the mayor lives. The Getty House is not a nonprofit, but the Getty House Foundation is. And it's a nonprofit that doesn't have the mayor sitting on the board, but it very clearly partners with her and raises money for her initiatives. The mayor's fund is set up somewhat similarly. The mayor serves as an advisor to the board, but she's not technically a board member. Therefore, she technically doesn't control the money. That's how this is set up, essentially for a nonprofit to get money and then use it to help out the city or to help out the mayor without her technically being in control. But of course, she is in some way in control because she's the one asking for the money, which is why these disclosure forms have to be filled out and why it's all connected. So you have a nonprofit. It's not subject to the California Public Records Act. So we don't really have a clear accounting of every single donor. And we don't really have a clear accounting of every single thing that it's spending the money on. A government checkbook is subject to public records laws. Nonprofits are not.
14: I mean, there is some kind of accounting, right? I mean, you have to supposedly you have to report if you have city business with the city, if you're making behested payments. You found that they did this to a degree, but not with every behested payment that you were able to find. There have been some recent changes, but what are you hearing from observers here? Are the changes strong enough to catch some of these instances where proper filings aren't being made?
15: Well, it's interesting because sometimes you have the same donors repeatedly making payments and the mayor will sometimes disclose city business and sometimes she won't, even though the same contracts are active at the time of both payments. So it raises obvious questions about why are you reporting it some of the time, but not all of the time. Obviously, I'd like to interview the mayor to find out why she's not disclosing it in dozens of cases. Maybe she has a reason. Maybe there's a legal excuse for why these forms are not being filled out the way that we expect them to be filled out when there's multi-million dollar contracts at stake. I don't want to speak for the mayor, so I'm not going to sit here and try and come up with hypotheticals on her behalf. But at the end of the day, the public has a right to know what's going on in its government. Yes, there are city council meetings where votes take place that often take hours upon hours and require digging through even more hundreds of pages of paperwork to figure out which contracts are going on and how much money there is. It would be a lot easier if she just disclosed this at the time of payment.
14: Adam Herbetz, investigative reporter for the Center Square. I was going to make a Curb Your Enthusiasm joke about Anonymous being Larry David, but I didn't want to necessarily, well, maybe I did do that anyways. Awesome. Well, hey, I greatly appreciate your investigations as always, and I encourage people to go check out the latest, including tomorrow's story about those behested payments from Karen Bass. Adam Herbetz, investigative reporter for the Center Square.
16: 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I'm Greg Bishop.
17: That is something to unspool. Yes, indeed. I need some more information before I really can speak on that freely. But we are still trying to figure that one out.
14: As Georgia State Representative Beth Camp, chair of the Georgia House Judiciary Juvenile Committee, taking questions from the Center Square Associate Editor Kim Jarrett about a contract the Georgia Department of Family and Children Services got for a vendor that an audit says increased spending by more than 112%. Kim joins us now. Kim, thanks for taking time. Your report about DFAC spending $7.3 million on software to support service authorizations and an audit showing the software was a factor in that increased spending. Rather fascinating. So you got more of your reporting on this with reaction from legislators, but also reaction from the state agency. Tell us first, why was this audit requested?
18: Well, it's a lot to unpack. First, let me go through how all this works. If you're not from Georgia, if you're from Georgia, you understand there's the Department of Human Services. That's the big agency. And beneath it is the Department of Family and Children's Services, also known as DFACS. They handle the most vulnerable population in Georgia, children who are in foster care. They actually, DHS handles SNAP benefits. So this is a hardworking agency. But certainly there have been questions about more transparency as far as their spending. That's because recently, Georgia had to put in $81 million into the Department of Human Services. Now, that's when lawmakers said, hey, we have a lot of questions. They formed some study committees this summer. Representative Camp, she chairs the House Judiciary Juvenile Committee, and they have been asking questions in the past few meetings about, okay, what is happening? The audit was actually requested by the House Appropriations Committee and was released last week. Automatically, our eyes were drawn to this system that's called Argo. And Representative Camp told me earlier today that even some lawmakers did not know what this system was. They had not heard of the word Argo. So apparently Argo is a computer system that case managers can say, oh, I need transportation, I need behavioral services for children in foster care, and you can order that. And according to this audit, they were just putting in things, oh, just in case I need this. They were inputting this into the system. That led to a huge increase in cost. In fiscal year 2022, they spent $63.3 million on those kinds of services. By fiscal year 2025, they were spending $134.4 million. My math, which is sometimes not great, tells me that's an increase of $71.1 million over the course of three fiscal years. So this is what lawmakers are looking at, but there's still so many unanswered questions. And what Representative Camp is referring to is the procurement of this system. Who was the company that provided this system? What was the bidding process? And that is still a huge unanswered question that we have asked the department twice.
14: So obviously you've got this program that cost more than the threshold that required competitive bidding. And that threshold was, what, $1 million? But this cost a little over $2 million, obviously going over that threshold. Have we got more clarity if this particular contract is required to follow those threshold rules?
18: Well, Georgia law states that if you have a technology project that's over $1 million, you have to run it through the Georgia Technology Authority. They're kind of the ones that handle all the bidding. As Representative Camp said to me, they have the expertise about technology and they advise all state agencies. So if a state agency wants to procure a system that's over $1 million, they are supposed to go through the Technology Authority. We can't say for sure if this project went through that authority. That's the question that we are asking. And that is the question that Representative Camp could not answer for me early today. And she said she's still kind of trying to find out for herself.
14: Right. Yeah. Still working to unwind that and get more transparency on this. Kim, obviously, when you see any line item increase by 112%+ of taxpayer spending, it's going to raise some concerns here. But you kind of laid out some of like the things that people were filing to get through the software. And what kind of checks are there being done on that? I mean, the audit go through some of the, we followed through the money and we checked the dollars and they went over here. Is all of that being done above board?
18: Well, that's another, we don't know a lot of these answers right now. That's what we're asking. Who was overseeing this? I have this example of my husband likes to eat ice cream. If I'm looking at the grocery budget and he spent $100 in ice cream a month, I would notice that increase in our grocery budget. This increase was a $70.1 million increase over the course of 3 years. Who was overseeing that? Why was that not caught? Now, obviously, we have mentioned in our story that they have stopped using this software cold turkey. This software that they spent $7.3 million on the course of 3 years, they've stopped using it. Well, now the spending that they're using on service authorizations has gone down by about $21 million just in fiscal year 2026. So obviously the use of this software was a big factor in driving up cost of these service authorizations.
14: So Kim, what's next? You, of course, talked to Representative Camp. Have you gotten much back from the state agencies involved in all of this?
18: Well, initially we got back the amount that was spent. We do not know the company that provided this software. We have been scouring Georgia's checkbook and opengeorgia.gov to try to see if we could tie these specific numbers that we got back from the Georgia Department of Human Services together with the software company. So that's the next question that we have. Also, there's going to be another meeting of the Department of the House Judiciary Juvenile Committee. I sometimes have a hard time saying that, on October 22nd. And DFAS is expected to appear before that committee. Representative Camp says she's hoping to get a lot of answers there. She says, I want transparency and then I can find solutions.
14: And obviously, you're reporting on this, seeming to raise these issues to those you've contacted for response, and they were kind of not aware of this issue.
18: Well, the DFACs knew. When we were talking to Representative Camp, she said that, even people who had dealt with the Department of Family and Children Services for a long time, they didn't really know what this system called Argo, that is said to be the blame, or they called it unintended consequences for increasing this $71 billion over the course of 3 years. So yeah, there's a lot of questions. Representative Camp has said a lot in the past month. She sent out information. She's talked to people saying, all I want is transparency. Transparency is what we need. And she doesn't feel like that she has that right now. She feels like there's still a lot of questions that she doesn't have answered. And she's a state lawmaker, and she has to decide where the money goes.
14: $71 million is quite the expensive unintended consequence when you really get down to it. Kim Jarrett, associate editor for the Center Square, will be looking for that follow-up and obviously more out of Georgia. So be sure to get the newsletter at thecentersquare.com. This is the Center Square Radio Hour. I'm Greg Bishop. After the break, we'll take a look at more stories from the Center Square. The Michigan Senate race could pose a challenge for Democrats' control of the U.S. Senate, and PhD economist Orfe Duvungi explains why higher rates are keeping many buyers on the sidelines while luxury housing continues to perform well. Those stories and more from thecentersquare.com when we return on the Center Square Radio Hour.

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1: Fox News, I'm Kathleen Maloney. President Trump says he's not inclined to accept Iran's latest ceasefire proposal.
2: Iran has proposed reopening the Strait of Hormuz in 7 days if the U.S. agrees to end its military blockade, releases frozen Iranian assets, and waives Iranian oil sanctions.
1: Fox's Jeff Paul, this proposal is similar to a previous one. The president feels the U.S. currently has an economic advantage over Iran. It's unclear when mediators might meet again. The eastern seaboard's still in the throes of a vicious nor'easter that's causing damage and disruptions.
3: Dozens of people have evacuated from their homes due to flooding. And dozens more were rescued from cars and flooded roadways.
1: New Jersey Governor Mikey Sherrill, a fallen tree caused one death in New York City. 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
4: Foundations of Freedom, a look at America's founding principles and the leaders who shaped our nation.
5: You know, Ronald Reagan believed self-government required something that government could never replace. Responsibility in the hands of the people. In his 1981 inaugural address, Reagan warned against the idea that America had become too complicated to be governed by its citizens. Reagan asked, "If no one among us is capable of governing himself, then who among us has the capacity to govern someone else?" For Reagan, limited government was not about having no government. It was about remembering where responsibility begins, with individuals, families, communities, and the people themselves. Because when government assumes every responsibility, citizens gradually surrender their own. Self-government asks more of us than dependence ever will. And freedom requires a people willing to govern themselves before asking government to do it for them.
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6: Welcome back to the Center Square Radio Hour. I'm Greg Bishop. Now for some quick hits with headlines from across the country.
7: Medicaid expenses are expected to be $443 million over the budget in Colorado for the year. That's almost three times the previous fiscal year's budget gap. The Center Square contributor, Joella Webb, reports for the fiscal year 25-26, the Medicaid program was over the budget of $157.9 million. Which amounted to 2.7% of the State Department of Healthcare Policy and Finances appropriations. Mark Ferrandino, director of the Governor's Office of State Planning and Budgeting, said that the numbers mean Colorado's Medicaid spending is growing faster than the state can afford. That spending dilemma is in addition to Colorado recently being accused of owing the Centers for Medicare and Medicaid $8 million for faulty and inaccurate payments. Ferrandino recently discussed the budget gaps with legislators, where he noted Medicaid services are costing much more than previously expected. Now for fiscal year 26-27, Colorado lawmakers appropriated $5.8 billion, according to the September 17th Medicaid budget report. The forecast adjustments increased by $443 million, resulting in a new total of more than $6.2 billion for the adjusted budget in Colorado. And an ordinance passed by the Seattle City Council, it'll ban large grocery store chains from using customer data and artificial intelligence to calculate individual pricing. Seattle Mayor Katie Wilson backs the plan and is expected to sign legislation approved by the council Tuesday. Now, grocery store chains may warn the legislation could actually result in higher prices. The Center Square's Randy Diamond reports the ordinance stems from the findings of a 2025 Consumer Reports investigation. The media and consumer advocacy organization said that it found the algorithmic pricing at major retailers resulted in price differences of up to 23% for the same groceries. Consumer Reports said it had nearly 400 consumers shop for the same basket of goods at the same time using Instacart. It said its analysis of the shopping data found Customers were quoted different prices for the same products for the same store at the same time. Consumer Reports served as a technical advisor to the city in developing their ordinance. The new Seattle policy requires grocery stores and online shopping centers to post prices clearly and make them equally available while restricting AI-driven surveillance pricing. That measure is scheduled to go into effect September 1st, 2027.
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8: 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But thankfully, Abraham Lincoln didn't give up. 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
7: Taxation, government spending, economic and education policies, things that voters care about. But in Michigan, there seems to be a little bit more of a concern about associations with influential streamers and candidates' religion taking front and center in the debates ongoing. Joining us to take a deeper look into the race for U.S. Senate in Michigan is the Center Square investigative reporter Jared Strong. Jared, thanks for taking time with us here on the States. You just returned from Michigan and did some on-the-ground reporting there. Tell us about the choices that voters have in the U.S. Senate race there in Michigan.
9: Well, Greg, it's a race to replace a retiring Democrat. In the Democrat corner, we have Dr. Abdul El Sayed, an epidemiologist who was a health director for Detroit and its county, Wayne. He narrowly edged out a sitting Congresswoman, Haley Stevens, in the primary. He promotes government-backed health care for all, and his messages about reducing costs and fighting President Donald Trump appeal to his supporters. On the Republican side, we have Mike Rogers, a former longtime congressman who is painting himself as the safe candidate who better reflects the Michigan populace. He's attacked El Sayed, a Muslim, as an extremist who is dangerous. It's what almost all of the political attack ads are on TV there, from what I saw. A political expert I talked to at the University of Michigan said that in a normal year in Michigan, when there was a midterm election with an unpopular Republican president, a Democrat would be comfortably favored to win. But with these two candidates, it's much closer.
7: Well, and you highlight that, you know, it was the primary where Democrats had a choice between El Sayed and a more moderate candidate. And you even suggest that some polling showed that the more moderate candidate may have had a better shot at beating Mike Rogers. That seems to have changed with El Sayed being the choice. Tell us about that.
9: Yeah, I mean, if you believe the polls, it's much closer. It's tighter. Again, in a normal year, this should have been a sure win for Democrats. And now it's just kind of too close to call.
7: Yeah, and with a moderate losing to El Sayed, then you obviously have a different dynamic moving forward here. So, Jared, why is this seat so important in Michigan?
9: Well, Democrats initially insinuated it was a must-get win because they're looking to flip four seats. After El Sayed won the primary, their talk shifted a bit to having multiple paths to Senate control. But many people agree that if El Sayed loses, the Democrats' hopes for control is greatly diminished. It's just a very steep hill to climb.
7: Now, let's talk about the Democrat in this race. He's a doctor. He mentioned some other things, but there's a lot of controversy surrounding him. Tell us about some of his past associations and how it's really kind of seeming to dominate the political discourse.
9: Well, first of all, on the issues, you know, Medicare for all is a big sell. It will be costly. And El Sayed has proposed additional taxes on the ultra rich, you know, the billionaires, to cover it. Beyond that, his opponents have hoped to capitalize on some Americans' wariness of Muslims, which got a refresher recently with the 25th anniversary of 9/11. You know, one of the first television attack ads aired after his primary win noted his full name, Abdul Rahman Muhammad El Sayed. So fueling that argument that El Sayed is different from a normal Michigander and is dangerous, in his primary campaigning with a Twitch streamer, Hassan Piker. Piker has a sizable following about 3 million people, and often laments the role the United States had played, has played in violence elsewhere, especially in the Middle East. Most recently, he claimed the United States is the, quote, top dog in terrorism, unquote. And he said he hates America and that the country deserved 9/11.
10: So you asked El-Sayed about his association with Piker. What did he have to say?
9: No, basically nothing. I mean, I pressed him while in Detroit last week on whether it was a mistake to campaign with Piker. And he just basically said the election isn't about Piker, who lives in California. But my political expert at the University of Michigan disagrees. He thinks the association is the biggest unforced error El-Sayed has committed in the campaign. Every time Piker says something inflammatory, El-Sayed is asked about it. He's clearly perturbed. He keeps getting asked about it. But his opponents have made it a key issue in this race.
10: When, I mean, you're with him during the primary, and kind of that association might be hard to shake. So that's El-Sayed. What about Mike Rogers? What kind of headwinds does he face in this election?
9: Well, he is, you know, once again portraying himself as the safe candidate. But he faces voters who are upset at how much life costs right now. Gas is $4.50 a gallon. Diesel is $6.50, a new record. And grocery costs haven't diminished as President Trump had said they would. But Trump is still very popular with Republicans, and Rogers criticized him for being partly at fault for the attack on the Capitol. He's since started cozying up with Trump, but it's unclear whether the old guard Republican can harness that same passion from MAGA voters.
10: Jared, you were in Michigan last week. You talked to voters on the ground. Are the candidates addressing issues that are impacting taxpayers? What did you find out for them?
9: Well, I mean, they are by and large upset about high prices. They want to see life improvement and opportunities open for people hoping to climb the economic ladder. Overall, it seems they're less concerned about El-Sayed being a Muslim than the bigger day-to-day issues that they face.
10: You know, we're seeing some images you gathered from attending a debate. We see El-Sayed there standing at a podium, and at the other side, nobody was there at the podium. Where was Rogers at?
9: He declined to show up. They gave him several or at least a couple months notice of the debate. And he finally, I think the morning of the debate, confirmed that he would not be there. He'd given a few different reasons. You know, that he didn't like the format. It was going to be open, or it was open to the audience and to people, you know, TV viewers from their homes. But then also he claimed that the moderator was perhaps biased against him. Now, people I talked to said that they were a little upset that Rogers didn't show. Mail-in voting started not long after, and they wanted to hear from both candidates in that format before they potentially cast their votes. There are a couple debates scheduled for October, I believe. But those happen after, you know, the commencement of mail-in voting.
10: I mean, that's a pretty important, you know, date on the calendar for when mail-in ballots get sent out. Interesting to see that, at least one of these debates, only one person on the stage. What ended up happening? I mean, did they cancel the debate, or they went ahead and had, El-Sayed answer questions?
9: They rolled with it. I mean, the moderator said at any point Rogers could show up and they would have a more of a real debate, but it you know ended up being an interview of El-Sayed, and it was contentious at times. I mean, he didn't get a pass. He was pressed on Hassan Piker too at length. So you know he basically said that Piker doesn't speak for him. He can disagree with words from a person without fully disagreeing with that person or not wanting to associate with that person. So it wasn't easy on him, but he was able to talk about some of the issues of substance that voters want to hear about.
10: And Jared, you kind of touched on this a little bit about the importance of this race in the U.S. Senate. But is the U.S. Senate where Republicans or Democrats are going to take control, or what are we seeing in the House? Is it more contentious there?
9: It's easier for Democrats. I mean, there are actually fewer seats. And as you know, the House is way larger than the Senate. So it's like overall a smaller percentage that need to get flipped, way smaller. So that seems well within Democrats' reach. In the Senate, you know, I mean, we're talking about four seats, and you know, we're talking about the Michigan race as being important, but the whole thing could also be torpedoed by John Fetterman, a senator from Pennsylvania who has criticized the far left part of his party. He recently appeared by video at a Republican Party convention in Dallas. I mean, he says he doesn't plan to abandon the Democrats, but if he switches parties, that also makes Democrat control of the Senate much, much more difficult.
10: Jared Strong, always appreciate your reporting and looking forward to what you've got for us next. So very much looking forward to it. Jared Strong, the Center Square investigative reporter here.
6: 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I'm Greg Bishop. Let's go to the Center Square publisher Chris Krug and PhD economist Orfe Devungi.
11: We're going to talk about why the economy on paper and the economy people describe, they really don't match. Orfe, it's one economy with multiple experiences. We're going to try to isolate it to two. Higher rates pay the households that already have savings and bill the households that have to borrow. So the same policy lands as interest income on one street and a bigger payment on the next. Housing's starting to show the same split, but you know, as you've written and outlined and you and I have talked, the numbers say the consumer's kind of hanging in there. Most people I talk to feel like they're kind of getting by. Some people I talk to, not so much. So who's right and what's it look like on your end?
12: Yeah, I mean, it's just, like you said, I think it's very much a split. You know, the averages hide the reality on the ground. We have a two-speed economy. We have a two-speed housing market. Mortgage rates today, 7.2% according to Mortgage News Daily. Buyers have pulled back. Inventories up from a year ago. And I guess the good news is if you can afford it, you have more leverage, right? You have more bargaining power, especially across the Sun Belt where inventory is much higher than it was before the pandemic. But ultimately, most people just can't transact at 7.2%, right? The pool of potential buyers in the housing market that can make that happen is so much smaller. And that is why builders are having to spend. I mean, Lennar CEO came out and said they're spending $44,000 per unit, right? For the average home, to basically, make sure to make, get the sale to happen, right? It's a rate buy down. It's part of the money going towards closing costs for buyers. To get the sale to happen. By the way, we're getting new home sales this week, which is why this conversation is super timely.
11: So luxury prices, they're up 5.3% year over year. That's more than double the middle of the market. While the rest of the market seems to be losing buyers and inventory is starting to grow. Now that's, you know, that wasn't the problem, you know, as recently as, you know, as 2 years ago. Who's winning in that market and who's kind of stuck there?
12: I mean, ultimately, the mortgage rates are the breaks, right, for most buyers, except at the top of the income distribution, the top of the wealth distribution, I should say. You know, this is, you know, stock market gains that have benefited. You know, those who are riding the AI wave, you could see in San Francisco, I think home values are up 12% year over year, 13% year over year in San Francisco, right? Everybody was talking about San Francisco dying and, people leaving that area. And now, you know, all of a sudden home values are up almost 13% on a year over year basis in that market, right? It's riding the AI wave. And so anybody riding the AI wave has more spending power and can continue to go out and spend. So if you look at the luxury market, basically the top 5% of homes sold in each market, what you learn is that basically there's more activity. There are more buyers and that share of that part of the market, that slice of the market is still, homes are still moving rapidly and they're doing really well. Now, of course, you got the seasonal patterns. You know, we're going into the summer. This, you know, we're at the end of the summer. Activity tends to slow during the summer into the winter, but ultimately the luxury market is doing way better, than the rest of the market.
11: So here's a question I think that a lot of our readers, you know, and the people that watch us, on Everyday Economics or listen to the podcast are going to ask, if the top of the market is pulling the average up, does the, local assessor see an average? Are people getting a property bill, a property tax bill priced off of a market that they're not actually in, at least some portion of the market?
12: No, I mean, your property tax bill is based on your home value. And so ultimately, hopefully, your appraisers are doing a very good job of, coming up with a good valuation for what your house is worth, for your home. And so, you know, so that should not influence. Also, you know, if, you know, for, at least for me, it's a bit different because I'm really in that industry and I understand a little bit more about how homes should be valued. But, you know, for people who look at comparables, you know, you're probably not seeing a lot of similar homes sell in your market in the first place, which makes it more difficult, I think, to find homes that are comparable that are selling at that particular, in that particular time period to give you a reasonable valuation of what your home is actually worth. So my advice to people is, whenever you get your property tax bill, always, always contest it. I would always, I mean, don't just accept the numbers for what they are. You need to find out why they are what they are. So contest it. Go ahead and argue your case into a lower property tax bill. That's what the wealthy do. And so I encourage our listeners on Everyday Economics to do the same.
11: So states and towns, and, you know, let's get into kind of the detail here, right? States and towns budget off of sales tax and income tax receipts, right? If the spending that is holding up is concentrated at the top and hiring is stalled, and we talk about sort of the speed at which the job market is moving, that is considerably slowed. What does a state budget office see coming? And how do they adjust and plan for that?
12: Yeah, of course. First of all, if income growth slows down, it will affect state revenues that are highly reliant on income tax. Okay. So that's a first. So the composition of the tax mix, the tax mix, the composition of how you collect your revenues is going to matter here, right? If you rely on income taxes, population growth slows, labor market slows, and the economy as a whole, right? Stocks, capital gains, you know, you're not collecting as much in capital gains tax and you rely on income taxes. It's going to affect your state revenues disproportionately more than other states. A state that relies heavily on the sales tax, right? If consumers have been resilient and continue to spend, which, by the way, consumer taxes, retail sales taxes tend to be more resilient, because people, you know, tend to smooth consumption over time. You don't all of a sudden, stop

0: income is not taxed anymore. And so, you know, when I worked in the world of trying to help governments decide how to tax populations, you know, the advice I would always give is you're better off with a sales tax, right, than you are relying heavily on an income tax in order to kind of keep those government revenues somewhat smooth over time. Now, of course, there are considerations there, which I think the main considerational pushback that people would give here is that the sales tax can be sometimes, not sometimes, all of the time, somewhat regressive, right? It hurts the lower income household more than it does kind of this higher income household. So that's the trade-off, okay? And so a lot of governments that have high sales taxes will have some exemptions, maybe. You know, and that's what I, you know, you would exempt things like food, right? Where, you know, everyday, you know, lower income households, you know, shouldn't be taxed to be able to get, you know, to get food. In some places, tax gas, to pay for roads, right? And, you know, that has a whole other set of considerations. So that's how this works. Governments are going to face with the fact that the economy is slowing. They're going to have to face the fact that the economy is a two-speed economy and that most of the gains are mostly AI related or in kind of capital gains for a lot of people who are participating in the stock market, right? And so they are going to have to contend with that as the economy kind of changes very rapidly.
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